0: emergency as this powerful nor'easter is lashing the northeast coast. Hundreds of flights have been canceled, with wind gusts of more than 70 miles an hour reported in some areas. And flooded roads make driving treacherous. PowerOutage.com says more than 100,000 customers are still without power at this time on Sunday afternoon. 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
2: With a Wall Street Business Report, I'm Bob Agnew. A proposed media merger remains in limbo once again.
3: A federal judge has delayed a ruling on Paramount's proposed settlement of an antitrust case that seeks to block its merger with Warner Brothers Discovery. The judge says she wants more information from the 12 state attorneys general who brought the antitrust action before deciding whether to approve the deal. The agreement would clear a major hurdle to the $111 billion Paramount Warner Brothers Discovery merger. Rich Thomason reporting.
2: A New Mexico jury has found Facebook liable of deceiving users about privacy protections on the second social media platform. The verdict arrives in the latest legal setback that's already cost the company billions of dollars. On Wall Street at the close, the Dow was up quite a bit, more than 400 points by the time it was over with. The S&P 500 up 39. For the Wall Street Business Report, I'm Bob.
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Greetings, and welcome to our sermon for this Sunday. This is Pastor Brennan DeForest from Redeemer Evangelical Lutheran Church in Chico, California. We are a local, confessional Lutheran congregation, a member of the Lutheran Church Missouri Synod. We are a congregation where God is the giver through word and sacraments, and we as sinners receive His grace, His forgiveness, and eternal life in Jesus Christ, and His gospel. If you are looking for a church home, we are located here in Chico at 750 Moss Avenue at the corner of Hawthorne Avenue. We have a congregation made up of local families in this community, about 150 members. 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We have law and gospel preaching, liturgical worship, and above all, we preach Jesus Christ and Him crucified. Again, this is Pastor Brennan DeForest from Redeemer Evangelical Lutheran Church in Chico, California.

The 18th Sunday after Pentecost in the year of our Lord, 2026. A reading from the Gospel according to St. Matthew, the 21st chapter. When Jesus entered the temple, the chief priests and the elders of the people came up to him as he was teaching and said, "By what authority are you doing these things? And who gave you this authority?" Jesus answered them, "I also will ask you one question, and if you tell me the answer, then I also will tell you by what authority I do these things. The baptism of John, from where did it come? From heaven or from man?" Then they discussed it among themselves, saying, "If we say from heaven, he will say to us, 'Why then did you not believe him?' But if we say from man, we are afraid of the crowd, for they all hold that John was a prophet." So they answered Jesus, "We do not know." And he said to them, "Neither will I tell you by what authority I do these things. What do you think? A man had two sons, and he went to the first and said, 'Son, go and work in the vineyard today.' And he answered, 'I will not.' But afterward he changed his mind and went. And he went to the other son and said the same. And he answered, 'I go, sir,' but did not go. Which of the two did the will of his father?" They said, "The first." Jesus said to them, "Truly I say to you, the tax collectors and the prostitutes go into the kingdom of God before you. For John came to you in the way of righteousness, and you did not believe him, but the tax collectors and the prostitutes believed him. And even when you saw it, you did not afterward change your minds and believe him." This is the word of the Lord. Thanks be to God. Once again, the reading was from Matthew chapter 21, verses 23 through 32. In the name of the Father, and of the Son, and of the Holy Spirit. Amen. Usually, parables are supposed to help explain or clarify a teaching. So the parable of the sower explains responses to God's word. The parable of the prodigal son explains how God cares for the lost. The parable of the Good Samaritan clarifies who is your neighbor. The parable of the 10 virgins explains how to be prepared for the last day. Today's is the parable of the two sons. Their father asks them both to go and work in the vineyard. One says no, the other says yes. The one who said no changes his mind and goes and works. The one who said yes changes his mind and doesn't go and work. With neither son did their words match their actions. In the end, both of them lied.

have an authority problem. But even the chief priests and elders can correctly identify that the first son, the one who said no, he got over his authority problem and did the will of his father. God, our Father, does not will that anyone would perish. Rather, he wills that all would repent of their sins and come to the knowledge of the truth. The chief priests and elders have an authority problem. They don't like challenges to their authority. As the ones who hold positions in the Sanhedrin, which was the ruling religious body in Israel, the chief priests and elders have religious authority over the first century Israelites. As the ones who interpret and teach the scriptures, the chief priests and elders have theological authority over the Israelites. Even the Roman Empire recognizes the special authority of the chief priests and elders in Israel, giving them a little bit of political authority over the Israelites. But now, since Matthew 21 occurs during Tuesday of Holy Week, now Jesus has ridden into Jerusalem like a king, has overturned the tables and cleansed the temple like a priest, and has doubled down in his preaching and teaching like a prophet. And now the chief priests and elders feel that their authority is threatened. Jesus certainly isn't one of them. So why does he do the things that he does? By what authority are you doing these things? And who gave you this authority? They ask. But they already know. The miracles and signs demonstrate Jesus' authority. All his works testify to his authority. His own teaching is evidence of his authority. And if all that isn't enough, Matthew records for us that after the death and resurrection, Jesus will proclaim, "All authority in heaven and on earth has been given to me." So this question is like a last-ditch effort by the chief priests and elders to regain control, to demonstrate the superiority of their authority. But it's feeble and futile. Jesus turns the tables on the chief priests and elders by asking them his own question. The baptism of John, from where did it come? From heaven or from man? The religious leaders also already know the answer to this question. And ironically, the correct answer to Jesus' question regarding John's authority is the same answer to their own question regarding Jesus' authority. And they discussed the question among themselves, saying, "If we say from heaven, he will say to us, 'Why then did you not believe him?' But if we say from man, we are afraid of the crowd, for they all hold that John was a prophet." So they answered Jesus, "We do not know." Those cowards, those liars, they know. They know John's authority. They know Jesus' authority is from heaven, from God himself. But they lie. They say they don't know. They've got to hold on to their own authority. Jesus, therefore, responds, "Neither will I tell you by what authority I do these things."

It's a humiliating blow to the religious leaders. The kind of thing that's going to cause them to run off, tail between their legs, and concoct to put Jesus to death to regain their authority. Except that Jesus' crucifixion, death, and resurrection, that will be the very thing that gives Jesus all authority. Now, Jesus moves right from not answering the religious leader's question into that parable of the two sons. I know I've left us hanging on how the parable relates to the questions about authority. It seems like John the Baptist is what ties the teaching on authority and that parable together. Jesus asked about John's authority, and in the parable, Jesus demonstrated that the tax collectors and prostitutes, the sinners, recognized John's authority and so repented and believed. That group of sinners were like the first son, who initially said no, dishonoring their father, but then changed their minds, amended their lives, and went on to do their father's will. The chief priests and the elders aren't like the first son, but they're not like the second son either. They've dishonored their father by selfishly holding on to their own authority, only going out to see John the Baptist to see what the fuss was all about. And as time's gone on, as Jesus has increased over John the Baptist, the chief priests and elders have doubled down in their hardness of heart. They've not repented. They've not changed their lives. They're desperately clinging to their own perceived authority. They've said no to God the Father and his authority from the beginning, and they continue to say no and harden their hearts to God. Even as Jesus, in all his godly authority, urges them to repent and gives them opportunity after opportunity to do so. So the parable of the two sons explains how to respond to demonstrations of God's authority. It was spoken against the chief priests and elders because they could not accept there was an authority greater than their own. And so they selfishly, pridefully hung on to their own perceived authority. So the parable is also an 11th hour plea to the chief priests and elders to recognize John's authority, to recognize Jesus's authority, and to repent and believe and come into the kingdom of heaven. Some will finally hear that plea and will repent and believe. Most won't, but will harden their hearts and join the crowd and yell out, "Crucify him," in just a couple of days. But where are you in all this? Where are you in the questions about Jesus' authority? Where are you in the parable? The parable explains how we ought to respond when we see God's authority. In the parable, one son did do his father's will, but you can do better than that first son. When the Holy Spirit calls you by the authority of God's word, you can recognize that authority and not harden your heart, but confess Jesus as Lord right then
and repent of your sins and change your way of life right then. And be led by the Holy Spirit to follow Jesus on the way of righteousness. Be led by the Holy Spirit to work in God the Father's vineyard. What do I mean by that? Don't be like either of the two sons in the parable. Don't be like the chief priests and elders either. Don't lie to yourself. Don't lie to others. Don't lie to God about your sins. Recognize them. Recognize that Jesus in his authority has come to deal with them. Recognize and repent of them today, right now. Don't lie and say that they're not a big deal, or that you're handling them, or that you actually lead a pretty decent life except for a sin here and there. Don't lie and think that you have authority to forgive your sins or to earn your salvation. Recognize the will of God your Father, that he takes sin so seriously that he sent his own Son into the world to die and take away your sins. Recognize Jesus' authority from God his Father to take your sins upon himself, die with them on the cross, and forgive you of them. And so respond to that authority by repenting, by changing your life, by trusting that Jesus has died for you to give you forgiveness and salvation, by following him on the way of righteousness and by working in God's vineyard. And if the parable is about responding to God's authority, then we can also trust in those places where God has put his authority. The Word of God, the Scriptures, are the authoritative guide for your life. Baptism is where God has demonstrated his authority over death for you. You've been united with Christ in those waters. You've already died with him, so that you may live forever with him. The Lord's Supper is authoritatively Christ's own body and blood, where he himself feeds you as you walk the way of righteousness and as you work in the vineyard. And each and every week you hear, after confessing your sins, as a called and ordained servant of Christ, and by his authority, I therefore forgive you all your sins. Jesus does not lie. All authority in heaven and on earth has been given to him. And with that authority, Jesus releases you from sin and death. Trust in his authority. Trust that you are forgiven, that you will live forever, so that when you are called to work in the vineyard, wherever it might be, whatever the work might be, you can say, "I go, my Lord." And then you go and faithfully do that work. In the name of the Father, and of the Son, and of the Holy Spirit. Amen. Let us pray. Almighty God, you exalted your Son to the place of all honor and authority. Enlighten our minds by your Holy Spirit, that confessing Jesus as Lord, we may be led into all truth. Through the same Jesus Christ our Lord, who lives and reigns with you and the Holy Spirit, one God, now and forever. Amen. Taught by our Lord and trusting his promises, we are bold to pray. Our Father, who art in heaven, hallowed be thy name. Thy kingdom come, thy will be done, on earth as it is in heaven. Give us this day our daily bread, and forgive us our trespasses,
as we forgive those who trespass against us. And lead us not into temptation, but deliver us from evil. For thine is the kingdom, and the power, and the glory, forever and ever. Amen. Now the Lord bless you and keep you. The Lord make his face shine upon you and be gracious to you. The Lord look upon you with favor and give you his peace. Amen. God's richest blessings to you this weekend and this week ahead. Thank you for joining us this afternoon. I am Pastor Brennan DeForest from Redeemer Evangelical Lutheran Church here in Chico, and we are glad you listened to this sermon on KKXX. If you enjoyed today's message, please let us know by calling the church, 530-342-6085. Again, that's 530-342-6085. Also, you can find us online at www.redeemerchico.org. Thank you again for listening today, and I hope that you will join us each Saturday and Sunday at 1 p.m. for more sermons from Redeemer Evangelical Lutheran Church. The Lord bless you and keep you in Christ, our Savior and Redeemer.

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0: 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Keep your mouth shut. 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Don't wait until you go to bed to pray. Keep a to-do list. 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
2: Lieutenant, did you hear what you said in there? Master Sergeant Hotchkiss often asks me questions like that as we ride along in the pickup truck on the flight line. We've just come from a meeting or an aircraft status update where I had been trying to sound like I knew what I was talking about, and he would kindly let me know that he could see through it. Sergeant Hotchkiss was 15 years older than me, but technically I outranked him. I was a new lieutenant assigned to an aircraft maintenance unit in the Air Force. The captain had put me in charge of the night shift. But Master Sergeant Hotchkiss, the crusty, mustached mechanic driving the pickup along the flight line where we parked the jets, he was the guy who was actually in charge. This is how it works in the Air Force maintenance world. They take a young officer, usually fresh out of college, and team him or her up with a seasoned non-commissioned officer, an NCO. The officer is in charge, but the NCO is the teacher. And whenever Sergeant Hotchkiss started asking me loaded questions like, "Were you listening to yourself talking in there, LT?" part of me wanted to fire back and defend myself so that I could look smart, at least in my own eyes. But another part realized what was happening. He was trying to teach me. But that meant having to swallow that familiar, bitter feeling of having to reckon with the fact that I had just said or done something dumb, and I didn't even realize it. You probably know what this feels like. Think back when you were learning how to bake cookies or drive a car or do algebra. You thought you knew what you were doing, but you didn't. You didn't know that baking soda is not the same thing as baking powder, or that diesel fuel is not the same as unleaded, or that you can't distribute exponential variables by addition, but only by multiplication, duh. You didn't know what you didn't know. But you did know the feeling when you realized that you said or did something that everybody else in the room knew was dumb. You know what that feels like, to be taught, or to get schooled, as they used to tell me when I still played basketball. My 16-year-old son tells me that basketball players don't say that anymore, Dad. Oh. Well, what do they call it when someone drives past you and scores in your face? They say you got broke or cooked. These days, I'm getting schooled by my 16-year-old. Whatever generational slang we use to describe it, we all know the feeling. And this was how it felt for many people in the presence of Jesus of Nazareth. People were getting schooled Although Jesus had a way of teaching people without demeaning them, helping them learn without making them feel lesser. Read or listen to his four historical biographies in the Bible, the Gospels, Matthew, Mark, Luke, and John, and you will see school in session. But you won't see Jesus being mean about it. You probably had teachers like that in school or on the job. For me, I think of Master Sergeant Hotchkiss. He showed me respect. I knew he wanted the best for me. He never suggested that he was better than me. He just had more time on the job. He'd seen more and done more. And he knew it was his responsibility to teach me. And he helped me to learn without making me feel lesser. Looking back, I'm grateful. But I didn't like feeling dumb in the moment, which is often how people felt around Jesus, except that sometimes they weren't so grateful. All of this is exposed in a confrontation between Jesus and the religious leaders of his day. In the Gospels, the religious leaders say all sorts of dumb things. They don't know what they don't know. Now back up the story a moment. Jesus had followed on after a famous preacher called John the Baptizer, or John the Baptist. John had caused quite a stir, baptizing his students, preparing the way for God to come and restore his kingdom. But John had been arrested and incarcerated because the authorities were threatened by him, which left all these hungry students without a teacher, temporarily. The last thing John said publicly was that Jesus is the one whom John had been sent to prepare the way for. So Jesus has a huge following, even bigger than John's. He had devoted 3 years to walking around ancient Israel, teaching, performing miracles, doing good. Then he goes to Jerusalem, the capital city, the seat of power, religious and political and military and economic power. And he rides in on a donkey. Crowds are praising him, calling him God's chosen king. He goes into the temple in Jerusalem and starts acting like he's in charge, like he owns the place, cleaning house, declaring judgment on the temple leaders. And these leaders confront Jesus. They ask him, "Who gave you this authority that you do these things?" Now, we're told that there's no such thing as a dumb question. But if you've been listening to the story of Jesus thus far, you might wonder if this is an exception. Jesus, he can see through all their posturing, and he says to them, "I will also ask you a question. Answer me, and I will tell you by what authority I'm doing these things. The baptism of John, was it from heaven, from God, or from man?" And that's when the religious leaders start to taste that bitter feeling, because they know that they're about to get schooled. They put their heads together and see the trap, or at least what they think is a trap. They think Jesus is trying to shame them, but in truth, he's trying to save them. They know that if they say John's authority was from heaven, from God, then Jesus would say, "Why didn't you trust him then?" But if they said that John was speaking on his own, making it up as he went along, then they would get in trouble with the people, because most of the people believed that John had been speaking God's truth, that he was a prophet. So they answer Jesus, "We don't know." Now, sometimes saying, "I don't know," is the best thing you can do. It's a sign of humility and teachability. But in these religious leaders' case, it's not that. It's a cover to avoid looking dumb in public. "We don't know." It's not a humble plea to be taught. It's their attempt to dismiss the question so that they can look smart. Jesus sees through it. "Then neither am I going to tell you by what authority I'm doing these things," he tells them. But he doesn't give up on them. Instead, teacher that he is, he takes an indirect approach. And this time, they don't even see it coming. Jesus asks them, "What do you think? A man had two children, and he went to the first and said, 'Child, go and work in the vineyard today.' And the child answered, 'I don't want to.' But later, after he changed his mind, he went. The man went to the other child and said the same. He answered, 'I will, sir.' But he did not go. Which of the two did the will of his father?" They say, "The first." Jesus says to them, "Truly, truly, I say to you, the tax collectors and prostitutes go into the kingdom of God before you. For John came to you in the way of righteousness, and you did not believe him. But the tax collectors and the prostitutes believed him. And even when you saw it, you did not afterward change your minds and believe him." That's from the gospel, according to Matthew chapter 21. It's the perfect parable for the situation, because however they answer, Jesus has them. Whether they point to the first child or the second child, either way, they're about to get schooled. Neither of the two children in the parable is admirable. Both disrespect their father, one to his face, the other behind his back. It's just that the first one changes his mind. He has a come-to-Jesus moment, like former prostitutes or ex-tax collectors. Tax collectors who, by the way, used a legal technicality to get away with stealing from their own people, tax collectors and prostitutes behaved shamefully. They had disrespected themselves, their neighbors, and their God. Maybe they did it willfully, or maybe they just didn't know what they didn't know. Either way, when they tasted that bitter feeling of being exposed, they changed their minds, like the first child in the story. And now in the saving presence of Jesus, they were invited to learn from their mistakes without being made to feel lesser. The religious authorities, however, were like neither of the two children in the parable. Faced with God's kingdom coming in Jesus, they said no to his face and no behind his back. They are unteachable. Often we hear sports coaches say that raw talent and hard work will only get you so far. What a player really needs, beyond some skill and work ethic, is to be coachable, to be teachable. And the same is true for most other domains in life. Sometimes we Christians portray ourselves as having it all figured out. Sometimes we think that what separates us from others is that we have all the right answers. Sometimes we act as though being right is the most important thing about being a Christian. But we need to remember that the early Christians, the first Christ followers, were called disciples, which is a word that means learner. And to be a learner, you need to be teachable. To be teachable is to admit that you don't have it all figured out. To be teachable is to realize that you don't have all the right answers. To be teachable as a Christian is to become like an ex-prostitute, a former thieving tax collector, and welcome the invitation to learn from Jesus without being made to feel lesser. It also means having to swallow that desire to save face and look smart. It means, by the grace of God, having your mind changed, having your pride cooked and your self-sufficiency broken, crucified on the cross with Jesus. But that is the one thing the religious leaders won't have. They won't be teachable. What keeps people from being teachable today? It's not all that different than it was for the religious leaders of Jesus' day. Deep down, we have the same reasons. We don't want to look dumb in front of people we want to impress. We don't accept that we are not self-taught individuals and never will be. We don't want to be totally dependent on God, on his word, and on his spirit, and on his people. But in our age, the information age, in some ways it's even easier to stay unteachable. How so? It's the illusion of power. The fact that nearly all information is just an internet search or an AI summary away, that makes us sometimes feel like we really do know it all, and that we don't need anyone to teach us. Now, even on a human scale, it doesn't take much to see that the power we're promised in this information age is an illusion. Because information is not the same as knowledge. Knowledge is having the right information for the right context. It means knowing what information to pay attention to and what to ignore. Information is not the same as knowledge, and knowledge is not the same as wisdom. Wisdom is knowing how to adapt and apply knowledge in diverse, complex, constantly changing contexts. So the power of all this information at our fingertips, without being taught knowledge and wisdom, it's an illusion. But that's all on a human scale. The claim of Jesus is something even bigger. The Jesus that we meet in the Bible isn't just putting himself forward as the smartest person in the field of religious knowledge. He's the smartest person in every field of knowledge, because he's the creator of all knowledge. He is the truth in person, the Word of God made flesh. At least that was his claim. And that's exactly what led to his death. The religious leaders had him crucified because they rejected his claim. God disagreed and raised Jesus from the dead. What the risen Jesus means for us is not just that our self-taught power is an illusion, but also that Jesus is our only true teacher, because all truth is his truth, no matter who happens to profess it. That's why Jesus told his followers not to call each other teacher or instructor, because he said, you only have one teacher, the Christ, and you all are brothers and sisters, and the greatest among you will be your servant, and whoever exalts himself will be humbled, and whoever humbles himself will be exalted. Matthew chapter 23, verses 8 through 11. For Christians, what makes us teachable is not fear of being publicly humiliated. It doesn't grow out of shame. It doesn't come from being made to feel lesser. Being teachable comes from the assurance of being loved. Of course, getting schooled includes the humiliation and death of your pride. But without the assurance of being loved by God, your broke, cooked pride will just make you either resentful or defeated. But when you trust that your teacher, the teacher, cares for you, you become willing to go through the crucible of being taught. Jesus loves you enough to make you teachable. And he sends you many teaching assistants to guide you along the way. For me, as a young military officer, this included Master Sergeant Hotchkiss and many other enlisted personnel, whom I technically outranked but became my teachers nonetheless. Our military career field was aircraft maintenance, as I mentioned, and in the maintenance world, getting schooled sometimes came with love, but also sometimes felt a little like getting hazed, such as when they sent the new guy to the supply warehouse to put in an order of 100 feet of fallopian tubing, or 3 yards of flight line. The flight line, remember, was the pavement where they parked the jets. But when you're secure in Christ, you can learn from anyone. Author A.J. Swoboda, in his book, a book that was a huge help for preparing this message, the book is titled A Teachable Spirit, The Virtue of Learning from Strangers, Enemies, and Absolutely Anyone. In the book, he tells how, when he was in his 30s, when he was a respected young college professor with a doctorate and had an impressive list of publications to his name, he tells when he was faced with the humiliating fact that he didn't know what a Phillips screwdriver looked like. His wife was doing a home improvement project. She sent him to the garage to fetch the screwdriver. Dr. Swoboda said that he was standing there looking down in the toolbox and just then realized that he had no clue what he was looking for. His parents were well-educated, but neither had been very handy, and they'd never taught him this stuff. He didn't know what he didn't know. And he said, out of nowhere, a surge of emotion welled up within him, and he began to cry. Why am I crying? What is happening to me? He thought. Cold tears drying on his cheeks, AJ returns to his wife, empty-handed and ashamed. Vulnerably, he named his inadequacy. But it was also a new chapter for him, because God was teaching him, and not in any expected way. God rarely teaches us in the way we expect. God did it in his way, through the gentle instruction of AJ's wife. AJ teaches introductory courses about the Bible at a Christian university, and he says that every semester when he has a new class, he outs himself with that screwdriver story. And it always hits home. whether it's ignorance of hand tools or of the Bible. He notices that his students feel a double shame. One, for not knowing, and two, for not even knowing that they were supposed to know. AJ writes, "This twofold assault keeps too many of us from becoming the teachable disciples God longs for us to be." So AJ says that before he can teach them, he has to convince them that it's okay to be taught and that he's a safe person to teach them. A teaching assistant for Jesus. You see, becoming teachable doesn't degrade you. It doesn't mean you're gullible or uncritically impressionable. It just means you're not God. And what a relief that is. But you were made for God, for eternally learning the ways and the mysteries of the God who died and rose to save you. To be teachable, then, is to be loved. In the name of Jesus. Amen.
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1: Thank you, Mark. I'm visiting with Dr. Jeff Gibbs, the author of an in-depth commentary on the Gospel according to Matthew. Thanks for joining us, Jeff.
4: Thanks, Mike. Good to be here.
1: A lot of congregations this weekend are going to be reading from this parable that we talked about in the message today, the parable of the man with two children. And I appreciate in your translation that you note that Jesus calls them children, even though the pronouns indicate that they're sons, they're male children. What's the significance of that? He doesn't call them children, though, or he doesn't call them sons. He calls them children.
4: So I actually wonder if Jesus is deliberately avoiding that term, because the key issue here is not how good are you, it's what do you think of Jesus? And they hate him. They're trying to trap him, and they want to kill him, see? And so that's the person of Jesus is at the center. And the tragedy, of course, is that the religious leaders, at least some of them, of the people, are hating and wanting to destroy the one whom they should have been welcoming and worshiping. So Jesus himself, through this whole section, is right at the center. He's the only son in this part of Matthew, if I could say it that way.
1: When we think about trying to apply it, who are the likely people that this parable would be addressed to today if we could apply it in that way?
4: I might kind of gently suggest that in some ways, it's the leaders of the new Israel, which is to say pastors like you and me, church leaders who have to just always make sure, God helping us, that we never make ourselves too big. And we always hear the message of John, repent, because God needs to do a radical thing. And he's going to do it. He's going to gather the wheat into his barn, and he's going to burn the chaff with unquenchable fire. We ourselves have to be constantly in touch, not in a paranoid way, but in a humble way. We believe John, and so we believe in Jesus. We don't try to trap Jesus. We let Jesus be the Lord, which, of course, if he's exalted, then I'm humbled. It's a little harder to apply this parable precisely because these are the enemies of Jesus trying to trap him, and he, in turn, is trying to trap them, right? To be honest, I think it's a kind of a simple application. Thank you, God, that you have saved me from myself and not allowed me to go into this place where these highly trained, very sincere, very pious people find themselves, that is, opposing Jesus. So the fact that I believe in Jesus and that I worship him with the Father and the Spirit, one God, now and forever, I've been spared this fate. It's not the kind of application that you hear a lot in church, but this is I would simply say this is more difficult to honor the context and then to apply it to our lives today.
1: Change their minds. You know, that's a repeated two times. You did not change your minds. They changed their minds. So there's a Christian way, even if it's just returning to gratitude,
4: yes,
1: could be a wonderful change of mind that we, yes, could re-experience, yes, frequently.
4: They were resistant to being taught. This is one of the things that I used to tell seminary students is one of the most important qualities of a pastor is that he'd be teachable. I mean, you teach, but he needs to be teachable, and that applies to all of us, right? And so, yeah, Lord, make us open to seeing our flaws and to hearing the message of John and the message of the one who has come in righteousness. That is to say, to put things right. That's what righteousness means, I think, in this context. It's not so much about doing good stuff. It's that Jesus has come to put things right between us and God, and ultimately to fix the world. It's a powerful truth. So,
1: Lord, make us teachable.
4: Amen. Make us teachable.

0: Music courtesy of the Hymnal Project of the Michigan District of the Lutheran Church, Missouri Synod. Now Dr. Ziegler invites you to join him in praying the Lord's Prayer.
1: Lord Jesus, remember us in your kingdom and teach us to pray. Our Father who art in heaven, hallowed be thy name. Thy kingdom come, thy will be done, on earth as it is in heaven. Give us this day our daily bread, and forgive us our trespasses, as we forgive those who trespass against us. And lead us not into temptation, but deliver us from evil. For thine is the kingdom, and the power, and the glory, forever and ever. Amen. The Lord bless you and keep you. The Lord make his face shine on you and be gracious to you. The Lord look upon you with his favor and give you peace. Amen.
0: 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October is Hispanic Heritage Month. Join us again next week as we welcome guest speaker Herman Novelli and Pastor Omar Garza. I'm Mark Eicher. This has been a presentation of Lutheran Hour Ministries.

0: This is Pastor Brennan DeForest at Redeemer Evangelical Lutheran Church in Chico, California. We are a congregation of the Lutheran Church Missouri Synod, and we are glad you have listened to the Lutheran Hour.
1: And I am Pastor Brennan Merrick at Our Savior Lutheran Church in Paradise, California. We are also a congregation of the Lutheran Church Missouri Synod, and we are glad that you have listened to the Lutheran Hour.
0: Redeemer Evangelical Lutheran Church of Chico is located at 750 Moss Avenue, at the corner of Hawthorne Avenue. We welcome you to our divine service each Sunday at 10 o'clock a.m., Bible study for all ages before then at 8:45 a.m.
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4: Welcome to Preparedness Thoughts with John Stephenson. John understands the importance of being prepared. Through rain, rocks, and snow, he has seen it all and survived. He has seen major disasters like Mount St. Helens and how vehicles were stopped in the street from the volcanic ash. Earthquakes, too, including the Loma Prieta earthquake, which felt like it wouldn't stop shaking. People were without electricity and could not hardly buy groceries or gasoline. The homeless lit bonfires in the streets. The Bay Bridge and other freeways were broken. God only knows what will be next.

Welcome to Preparedness Thoughts by John Stephenson. We invite Jesus Christ through the Holy Spirit to guide us as we examine how our preparations can be used to preserve the life of ourselves, our family, and others. Trouble, chaos, violence, and war. Sure, it can happen, but I'm not sure what we can do about the war between nations. Violence and chaos, we probably can do a little something about. Oh, this in trouble. At least the trouble in your own backyard, that you can do something about. The trouble with your own family, yep. We probably have something to say about it. At least we can influence it. So much of trouble starts out in our own heart, or you could say the heart of mankind. James 3 says, war starts because of our own lusts and desires. Therefore, we must make efforts to live peaceably with one another where it is possible. Sure, sometimes it is not possible, but consider that the cost of a conflict is often so much greater than we ever could have guessed. So, what is the best answer? Well, I think it's to look at Jesus' commandment, as it is written in John 15:12, that you love one another as I have loved you, to lay your life down for your friends. It might mean to die, or it might mean to serve. To that, I can only say, wow, and remember this commandment, Jesus' commandment, and consider it. There is a lot written in that big book, the Holy Bible. As we get to know the character of God, we can see how it applies to us today. Sure, a pastor can help you understand it, but your salvation comes from your own individual decision, and you show it by how you live. For this, no one is responsible for you but you. Unless you are below the age of accountability. That's a little different, though. So, yes, you will be judged, but it is your decision whether you go to heaven or to hell. And I urge you to look into this matter as though your very life depends on it, because it does. So, accept God's free gift of eternal life. And you can read about this in the Bible. Or you can ask someone who's a Christian about it. Search out the matter, and then you decide. You see, it does appear to me that Jesus has already chosen you. He chooses all of us. And now it is up to you to choose Jesus. And then the evidence of your choice is that you live a life which demonstrates that you belong to Him. Well, thanks for listening to this part, which is a spiritual part of preparation. This has been episode 24. Start your preparations now before there is an urgent need and what you want is hard to find. Remember to give thanks to God for the blessings that you do have.

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John Stephenson, P.O. 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
2: America, bless God. Fellow Americans, your hearing this admonition establishes that you are one who cares for the America that has been so blessed by Almighty God. 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
3: Welcome to the Dacus Report, hosted by Pacific Justice Institute founder and president Brad Dacus. For 25 years, PJI has counseled, represented, and defended people whose religious freedoms, parental rights, or sanctity of life have been obstructed or violated, all free of charge. We leave no one behind and level the playing field for Americans as they are subjected to the tyranny of the powerful. Now, here's Brad Dacus.
4: I'm Brad Dacus, president and founder of the Pacific Justice Institute. Folks, one of the biggest issues of today is AI. On some areas, we hear them saying, some platforms are saying, this is fantastic, this is great, great opportunities. However, we're also hearing from a lot of people, a lot of critics saying, this isn't so great, there's a lot of problems with it. It threatens society, humanity, freedom, liberty, privacy, our finances, you name it. So what's true? What's accurate? Well, I've got someone on today who's an expert. He's a technology expert. He works a lot with AI and crypto and consumer protection and some of these issues. And he's going to take the pro side, if you will. He's going to take the side basically saying why AI really isn't something to be afraid of, why it can be good, but there's some qualifiers that I'm sure he's going to bring into the picture as well for us to be wise with regards to AI. So up front, I'm going to let you know, that's the perspective. And there's also other perspectives. We're going to try to talk about some of those points being brought up by the critics out there and, you know, let you be the judge. But for today, we're going to give the perspective. It's going to be more positive, but it's going to have some interesting qualifiers. So we have with us today someone who is very much a skilled and understanding AI and some of these issues, and that's Scott Shields. Scott, welcome to the program. So glad to have you. You know a lot about this stuff. I am not an expert in AI. I'm not an expert in technology. I remember in law school when I was getting my computer, I had my computer, and I said, okay, I need to get a new computer, and I said, it needs to just have, you know, at least 40 megabytes, and it's all I, you know, need is 40, and they said, they looked at me and said, sir, the minimum is 250, and so I've always been dragging behind in understanding a lot of these technology things. When it came to crypto, people say, buy crypto, and I'm saying, okay, crypto mining, where's the mines at? Well, it's on the computer. How do you mine on a computer? So I'm like, if I don't understand it, I walk away. Well, there's a real risk that people may have in walking away from a lot of these things, especially AI, if there's something that could be very beneficial to them, their ministry, their household, their business. So I want to get into this today, and so welcome to the program.
5: Thank you, Brad. To give a little brief background, I think we're probably about the same generation. I took CS when I was 16, so I think a lot of us were very green in it, so to speak, right? And with that came a, similar to a sports person, you either, you know, like to go out in your backyard and play basketball every day and shoot baskets and you get good at it. And the same thing happened with technology and CS people. We're very new and we had a passion for it.
4: You say CS, and, CS, computer science.
5: I apologize for that, computer science.
4: I'm not good with acronyms, so go ahead.
5: Please correct me everywhere. So computer science was new to the mainstream masses, and And it was out here on the West Coast. I'm originally from Illinois. I went to San Diego after college, ended up at Stanford Research Institute when I was 23. And AI was already there, just to let you know. So everybody out here, AI didn't happen 3 years ago, 4 years ago. The blockchain didn't happen 8 years ago. These things have all been in the research areas of the government for a long, long time. And so when you have technology that's in the government, just like a research at universities, when it's ready for the private sector, you try to get more brain trust and more investment in it, and then more people that can come into the government with that expertise as well. So that's my background.
4: Let me just stop right there. You're saying that the government, federal government, has had AI and blockchain. I guess that's like crypto stuff, right? When you say blockchain?
5: Well, right? It's cryptographic software, right?
4: Yeah. You're saying the government has had this for a long time. I mean, we're talking, what, in the 1990s?
5: Well, going back to the 80s, 83 is when I was first involved in it.
4: 83? So that's a long time.
5: Yeah, so my position in life as it evolved, so to speak, was to merge the wants of the private sector with the needs of the public sector. And when you have transformational technologies, you need somebody that's not the clear expert in it. You need experts, but you need somebody to manage that environment, because the decision makers are always going to be making decisions legislatively based on their ideological and financial desires and motivations. So that's basically how the SEC, the Securities and Exchange Commission, started to become the checks and balance against power of all power. And so that's very important there. So I have an anti-monopolist background as well because of that, trying to merge the wants of the private sector with the needs of the public sector. So the citizens are protected. Everybody, I'm a

0: Taoist originator, Zoroaster, who was, you know, pre-Islam, the religious, the teachers have all taught virtue and ethics for centuries, yet human beings tend to move away from that when they get into positions of power. And our founding principles in America, and were definitely for checks and balances against power. That's what it was about. All our founding principles.
1: I'll just say this. I mean, I'm a Christian. I believe Jesus is the way, the truth, the life. No one comes to the Father but through faith in him. So we're not espousing universalism on this program. You're just acknowledging, though, that the origins of authority and the principles of authority have been around for a long time.
0: Well, yeah, and in every race and every culture and in every sect, right? So what happens there is AI and crypto are the new transformational areas. And who wants to have control of that? Well, the Chinese Communist Party wants to have control of that. The Islamic Middle East wants to have control of that. The socialists in Europe want to have control of that. And they've got influence here in America now to try to stop what independence in all those areas will create for you, the citizen, to be able to challenge and verify. Big word here. It's called verifiable thinking. We wrote a book on this, and it's called verifiable thinking. Our technology started with the four principles, VITA. We call it VITA: verification, integrity, transparency, and accountability. Those things all have to be applied. And if you have decision makers, as we saw with the Clarity Act in crypto that just didn't pass, it's been over a year and a half trying to get it done. There's your benchmark of congressional people, Senate people, donor class people, political people, just trying to work together and come up with a solution, yet they all are influenced too heavily by their ideology and or their financial desires. So we know that AI allows, is that deterrent to the against the power. By having AI and the data training correct, with the correct verification, every citizen here can sit in their house and learn the truth about something without watching the TV or be propaganded by social media. They can look up true facts, what we call epistemology, instead of philosophy.
1: Yeah.
0: So I'll go, yeah. So that's where we go with this. Yeah. Why AI is not a threat? It is without a doubt for the individual in America and freedom people around the world. It is the checks and balance against power and authority dictating what goes into AI that you get information coming out of.
1: Yeah, so I know someone. I was going to say, I know someone who was like buying a house, and it was interesting. So the agent said, "Oh, it's a good value." Other agent, and you know, they don't know the market. They don't know what's going on. So they went and used their ChatGPT Plus, put in the address of the house, and the information, and said, tell me, what's the real value of this house? What's the real accurate price given the comps and all the information that's out there? What do you estimate would be a fair market value? What's a good value to get it at? What price would be a premium that, you know? And so the ChatGPT, get this, Scott, it did all the analysis. Look at all the comps, everything, every differentiation down to the micro. And it told this person, this is the actual estimated value of the house. This would be a good price, fair price, given always the uncertainties. This price over here, though, would be a premium, but you got to make sure everything is squeaky clean. And this is what you should start the bid at to get to this level of a fair price, of a good price. It's incredible. That kind of information has not been available in the past. I just look at that as just one example of how people can use this. Can you give us some other examples of how people can use AI in a very practical way to benefit them or their business?
0: Well, yeah. You know, in the judicial area, it's very important. We just did an article. I got a call from somebody 6 months ago, I believe, and said, could you help a gentleman by the name of Don Bohan?

0: And I said, what's the situation? And he said, well, he spent 25 years in jail, and was innocent. And so I said, well, I have no background in this, but I'll turn it over to our AI and read everything they've done for 25 years in the process of trying to appeal. And it turns out that AI was very, very accurate. And I got involved in helping him. I've written a couple articles on it. And he's now taking it to the level of hopefully getting, the case dropped. He is out of jail. So AI has a lot of ability to fast forward where there's discrepancies, bad judgment, where there may be collusion, where there may be corruption, in a very quick way to let other people that may never have this access, which is the citizens, okay, get that access. And as you know, because you fight for this more than anybody, is the citizens have the ability to vote. And then once the politicians are in office or a judge, they have the ability to use information and call and email and put pressure on those.
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1: Welcome back, folks. 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Also, we have our big celebration of justice coming up. It's our big gala October the 17th. I believe we already have over 500 tickets sold. So if you want to be there, you want to attend, go to our website, pji.org. It's in Orange County. It's at the JW Marriott in Orange County on October the 17th. We have Emily Campagno of Fox News, Todd Starnes, Ray Comfort of Living Waters. It's going to be a fantastic event. You don't want to miss it. It's going to have a lot of energy. We have some other exciting things we're going to be popping in there. So anyway, just go to pji.org to get your tickets. Or if you want to sponsor a table or you want to be a corporate sponsor, we have some wonderful perks for you and your business as well. Just take advantage of that while you can. pji.org. Scott, in fact, did you know about our big gala that's coming up?
0: I did not, but I'm going to start following you, Brad. I will do that.
1: Yeah, very good. Very good. Well, if you want to get tickets, you know where to go. So I just told you. So, but it's going to be
0: I have ways I want to support you. That's for sure.
1: Yeah. Well, thank you. Thank you. But I really appreciate what we're doing here and what we're talking about. So let's go back and let's talk about, what we do to, let's talk about what the critics are saying. You know, and we don't want any, straw men here, like arguments, where it's it's obviously not correct. What are the most credible arguments that critics are making that are saying, no, slow down AI, the top guys, Elon Musk and all of them, they're right. We need to slow down. Don't worry about the Chinese and others. We need to slow down because this is going to cause calamity and our financial system, whatever, is going to all collapse. What are the most credible critical arguments, and what's your rebuttal to those critical arguments as to why we shouldn't slow down AI?
0: We're I believe, this is important, Brad, and I believe you're this person too. I met you twice now. I believe it, the Declaration of Independence right now, there's citizens all around this country who are sacrificing their lives, their honor, and their wealth at levels for America. And our elite people are not doing that.
1: Yeah.
0: Some people may call me elite. I'm not. I'm a citizen. I'm donating everything for free to people that will use it correctly in power. And I think you're that way with your judicial area. And I thank you for that. And we need more people like that. So that's what I'm fighting for.
1: Well, I think that's great. I know there's a lot of caution that people have. I know with regard to lawyers, we don't count on AI. If they quote cases, because sometimes they just make them up or they're wrong. We've heard those stories. We check everything that goes out from our organization to make sure of it. Everything that we write, everything that we plead, rely upon cases, et cetera, is scrutinized because I just don't trust it. I really don't at this stage as far as AI goes. Now, as far as those, let's talk about protection. Say there, what do you tell mom and pop out there, mom and dad out there that say, what should we do? You know, we want information. That's great. We do want to have accurate information. I just gave one example earlier about if they're buying a house, how do they know if it's priced right or what the real value is? There's some real practical things like what car is a good car to buy that has greater dependability and greater value versus others. And you know, there's a lot of great helpful information, but what should they know? What should they do practically out there, the average person, to protect them or their small business in using AI or not using AI?
0: There's a really good gentleman I met. His name's Greg Ryder. He's had companies on similar to Spotify that has been on the market, and he's now dove into AI. And I wrote an article with him, and he really explained this to me well. I can't state it like he does, but he is under the belief, and maybe this is somebody you'll want to talk to. He's out of San Diego. He's a very strong Christian. I know your audience is that as well. And he says it is the biggest benefit to small business that there has been in a long, long time. And he goes through the whole reasons why. And so I'll introduce you to him. I don't have the answer, but I do understand that when small businesses, even like yourself, you said you're an attorney and you don't trust the AI, you don't have to trust it, but it can give you something quick to think about to see if you're on the right track and challenge yourself and or to challenge others. You can utilize it very quickly in a collaboration. And I think that's the stage to use it at, is in a collaboration without just saying you ask one question and this is the truth, right? So that's I think what you expressed there with your law. We did that with that case too. We dove in quite a bit with it. And so, you know, it's not just, oh, we just put it in AI and here's an answer, right? There's a lot of what ifs and if, you know, what if this, then that, if this, then that. It just goes and goes and goes. And so you have to collaborate with it. And the more you do that, the more you can stay at home too much.
1: Okay.
0: And not get out and ride your bike.
1: So ask like not just one question, but then maybe reword it from another angle. And then what about the idea of using more than one AI, one like ChatGPT, but also maybe Grok or maybe whatever the other ones are out there, cloud. Is there any advantage for people using several, or they're all basically going to tell you the same thing?
0: I would say they're probably 90% on track on the context, about the same.
1: Okay.
0: But it is good. It is good to challenge them. And I think it's with this. My background was always to mirror somebody else's thought process. Okay. As a chief strategy officer in competition with others, what is the CEO? I've been in sports. What's the coach over there thinking in the playbook? Similar to for sports fans here, you have advanced scouts. Okay. And I've worked with advanced scouts, and they're always trying to mirror what the other person's thinking. So not just what you're trying to get out of AI, try to mirror what the AI is giving you based on what data training it got the input in. And this is important. And that may be too complex for a lot of people, but the key is just keep asking questions that come into your mind and thought. It's not lack of trust, but be aware that that first information, second, third information is still under a directive of somebody's reasoning to go in there until it's not. And it's coming. This is why I brought up Netscape. It is coming, Brad. They can't stop what I'm doing.
1: So it is.
0: I assure you, if I'm doing it, companies are started to do it. You're not going to be able to stop the frontier of AI and crypto. The question is, who's going to be the ones that put it into play for America?
1: Yeah, and the more breadth it has, the more developed it is, the more access to all the, quote, libraries of information. The point I think you're making is that it will become more and more accurate, more and more reliable.
0: Absolutely.
1: But, you know, I don't know. I may be wrong, but I could see this easily playing out like the beast, if it talks about in Revelation, where people rely on it for all knowledge, all truth, everything. And I don't know. That's just me.
0: Because revelations matter. I mean, this is, we are human beings. And as you know, I believe in ACES. We're made of anatomy, chemistry, energy, and our spirit. And so we definitely never want to replace, you know, our spiritual being, but with a computer chip, right?
1: Right.
0: We can't do that.
1: We need to continue to pray. We need to continue to seek the Lord.
0: Absolutely.
1: And not put our total trust in AI, no matter how developed it is. Hey, I think we just pretty much ran out of time, but I so enjoyed
0: one last quick question.
1: 5 seconds.
0: The fear that a lot of people have with AI that are listening here is, how's it going to affect my job? Okay. The same fear was going on with the internet when it launched. How's it going to affect the jobs? It did affect the jobs. What we have to do is create programs with the wealth of AI that it's creating to help educate people for this new industry, which we didn't do in internet. If we do that, we win. If we don't, if it all goes to the monopolies and they just get richer and richer and richer, and the government gets more taxes and taxes to regulate it against people like me and others, then that will not benefit people. There will be a major problem.
1: Good point. Yeah, good point. I think it's well said. Thank you again, Scott, for being on the program, and appreciate your information. And folks, I just want to encourage you also to make a point and get other views and perspectives. This is one perspective, but I thought it was worth presenting to you, and I found it very interesting. So folks, there you have it. It's our God-given freedoms we're talking about. Now, let's choose to keep them. 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
7: And give everyone a safe trip home. Amen.
8: Thanks, Olivia. All right, that's it for this week. Except for one thing. If you can stay in your seats, Wooten Bassett has an announcement for the class.
9: He's not even here.
8: Well, that's why he asked me to play this recording. He also asked me to turn off the lights.
9: What? I don't know.
10: Greetings, everyone. I would like to tell you a story about a certain group of middle school kids who were having Sunday school in a room just like this one. Little did they know that lurking outside the church was a half man, half chicken. After a freak accident at the chicken soup factory, he was out to seek revenge on everybody who eats, sells, transports, or processes chicken, which incidentally is just about everybody in this room. Oh, okay. And the chicken man just saw a sign outside about the all-church chicken dinner. This was not good. The chicken man sneaked around the parking lot looking for unsuspecting chicken eaters, which incidentally is just about everyone in this room. But he found no one. He walked through the door into the church, the one marked exit only. He didn't care. That's how bad this chicken was. He strutted down the Sunday school wing. Get it, you know, wing like a chicken wing. Okay, getting closer and closer. People inside the rooms could hear his three-toed clawed feet stepping closer, closer. He saw a door with the words middle school classroom standing on one leg. His claw crept toward the knob. Closer, closer.
11: Oh, hey, don't worry about it. It's just me in a chicken suit.
9: What was that for?
11: Oh, thanks for asking, Olivia. That was just a sample of the scary stories I'll be telling at camp. What a nut.
8: Yeah, Wooten's going for a weekend retreat next month, and he's a camp counselor.
9: If you're the counselor, shouldn't you be counseling?
11: Hmm?
9: Why are you telling scary stories?
11: Well, you have to tell scary stories at camp, don't you? It's tradition. You know, it's part of the counselor's job. I mean, scaring the kids gives us something to counsel them about later, right? Especially when you're dealing with those cute little first graders.
9: Oh, wait a minute. You're going to be telling that scary story to first graders?
11: Oh, yeah, it was about a chicken man. How scary can a chicken man really be?
9: Well, I'd have nightmares for a month if you told me that story in first grade.
12: Yeah, true.
8: Why don't you explain why you're here, Wooden?
11: Oh, yeah. Okay, thanks, Whit. Sure. The reason that I'm here is,
8: To explain that Camp What a Nut has been a favorite retreat spot for kids around Odyssey for many years. They have hiking, swimming, all kinds of sports.
11: That's right, and I hear they're adding rock, paper, scissors, which reminds me of why I'm here. I need one of you to be my assistant. Yeah. Anyway, I haven't even told you the best part yet. There's a special guest coming to the retreat. Melissa Cyphers.
9: Melissa Cyphers? I love her.
11: Yeah, she's got a new album out, so she's going to be singing a bunch of songs from it. Anyway, I get to pick one lucky person to be my assistant. So if you're interested, ask your parents and then come see me. Okay, I got to go. Thanks, Mr. Whitaker. Hit that play button again.
8: All right.
10: And the chicken man took out a tub, a pre-cooked batter, and a giant deep fryer, and he began to place the victim.
11: Yeah, I should probably work on that.
9: Anyway, he needs an assistant, and I really want to do it, Mom.
12: But that sounds like a good opportunity.
9: Mm-hmm. So, like, get this. The special guest for this weekend is... Melissa Cyphers!
13: Really? Wow, cool.
9: Yeah!
13: Who is that?
9: Dad, really? You don't know Melissa Cyphers?
13: Sorry, no.
9: Okay, well, she's like a singer, and she speaks around the country about things like purity and living for Jesus.
14: Oh, wait a minute. Will it just be Melissa Cyphers, or will Joel Cyphers be there too?
9: Well, since Joel is her husband, I think he travels with her everywhere.
14: You're kidding. I want to go.
9: What?
14: Her husband is also her producer and sound engineer. He does some of the coolest things with music and sound. He practically invented the phase enhancer sync pad for the Lotharian Wi-Fi keyboards. I'd love to meet him.
13: He invented the what for the what?
9: Well, sorry, you can't, Matthew. Wooten said he only needs one assistant, and it's gonna be me. I mean, if Mom and Dad say it's okay.
13: Well, I don't have any problem with it.
12: I think it would be great.
14: Oh, wait a minute. What about me?
9: What about you? I want to do this to help Wooten help kids. You just want to meet some guy who, like, syncs pads on a soundboard.
14: It's way more complicated than that.
13: Well, hold on. Did Wooten say for sure that only one person could go?
12: Yeah.
9: Yep, he said he needed one assistant.
13: Well, I suppose it wouldn't hurt to ask if he could use more help, though.
14: Yeah, I'm sure he could. I'll ask him.
9: Oh, brother.
14: Oh, sister.
11: Okay, so let's give it a try, shall we, Whit?
15: All right.
11: Okay, thanks. Greetings, everyone. I would like to tell you a story about a certain group of first graders at camp. Just so you know, though, it wasn't this camp. Okay, it was a completely different camp miles away. So it's not this camp. Okay, anyway. So in that other camp, the first graders had no idea that lurking outside... Well, okay, not really like lurking. He was kind of like hanging out, you know, standing there saying, hey, what's up? You know, like browsing. Yes, yeah, okay. He was browsing, like for postcards or something, in the gift shop at a camp that's 1,000 miles away from this camp, which is safe and totally fine. And browsing in that gift shop was a man without a head. No. Can't use that. A thumb. Okay, he was the thumbless man, which is not really scary, but he does have trouble hitchhiking, you know, which just sort of makes him mad because he's got places to go like everybody. Okay, he lost his thumb in an accident involving an electric razor. No, wait, that's wrong. It was a genetic problem. Okay, he was born without a thumb, which is not his fault, and he's gotten used to it by now. You know, he's been in physical therapy, he's doing
15: Wooten,
11: good.
15: Wooten, can I stop you for just a second?
11: Okay, why? Is it too scary?
15: No.
11: Okay, because is that thumb thing too much? Because, you know, maybe he's just missing a tooth or has, like, ear hair.
15: Well, may I suggest that you just think of a story that's a little less scary to begin with, and then tell it. Uh-huh. The explanations seem to be getting in the way a bit.
11: Yeah, maybe you're right. Okay, I gotta start over then.
15: All right.
9: Hi!
15: Hi.
11: Oh, hey, guys. So, Olivia, did you talk to your parents about going to Camp Whatanut?
9: Yes, I did, and they said that it would be a great...
14: Actually, we have a question first.
9: Hmm? Oh, yeah. All right. You did say that you only need one person, right?
14: Or could you use a little more help and take two?
11: Oh, well, two'd be great, Matthew, but all the cabins and the beds are taken and stuff, so I can really only take one assistant.
9: Oh, one? Yeah, so that's too bad, Matthew. Hey, maybe next year.
14: Oh, wait a minute. Why does it automatically go to you?
9: Because I heard about it first.
14: That's the rule?
9: Yes.
14: You happen to be listening to this news an hour before me, so you get to go to camp and not me?
9: Yes.
14: Wooten?
11: Yes?
14: Who do you want to be your assistant? It's your choice.
11: My choice? Oh, Matthew, I don't think that's a very good idea.
15: Why not?
11: Well, because I'm no good with those kinds of decisions. I mean, you never want to be behind me in line at the grocery store. That whole paper or plastic thing stumps me for like a half an hour.
9: Then who decides which one of us gets to go?
15: Wooten, I think you're going to have to make the decision.
11: Oh, really? But how? I mean, both of them would make good assistants.
15: But you said you can't take both. No. So you're going to have to figure out which of the two has the right skills for what you need.
9: Oh,
14: that's easy.
9: Too easy.
14: Who will it be, Wooten?
11: I can't make that decision right now, Matthew. I need a little time to evaluate properly.
9: Precisely how much time?
11: Oh, I don't know. I guess I have to decide that, too.
14: All right. You'll let us know then?
11: Well, since you're my only two candidates, yes.
9: All right. Well, I guess we'll go now. I have to go feed the hungry.
14: Yeah. I've got prisoners to minister to.
9: Bye.
11: Bye. Oh, wait, what am I going to do?
15: Think of this as a good life lesson.
11: Well, for me or for them?
15: Well, all three of you.
11: Well, how do you figure that?
15: It'll be good for them to learn that they're not going to be picked first for everything.
11: Okay, and what about me?
15: Sometimes you have to make tough choices, even if it means hurting someone's feelings.
11: That's the part I don't like.
15: Look, you just have to be as clear as you can be about how you make your decision. Think and pray it through. And then be just as gentle as you can when you break the news. If it's done reasonably, I'm sure the one who doesn't get the position will survive any hard feelings. Which they may have, by the way.
11: Well, this makes that whole paper plastic conundrum seem like a day at the beach.

0: I'll meet both of you in the sanctuary after Sunday school.
1: All right, Mom.
2: See you later.
3: Oh, hey, you guys.
1: Hi.
3: Oh, hi, Mrs. Parker. I just wanted to talk to all of you.
0: Okay.
3: Okay, I've made a decision about my decision.
2: Oh, what is it?
3: It's a test.
4: Ooh, what kind of test? Math? No. Geography? No. Fashion sense?
3: No. I'm going to pick questions that will help me figure out who will be better with the kids. You know, who's going to talk and listen to them and stuff. That kind of thing. How does that sound?
0: I think that's fair.
4: Sounds good to me.
2: No problem.
3: Well, then, I'd like to take both of you to my first grade Sunday school class right now. Is that okay, Mrs. Parker?
0: Yeah, absolutely.
3: Oh, great. Okay, you guys want to come with me?
4: Oh, yeah.
0: Let's go. Have fun.
3: Okay, kids, so that's it for this week. Make sure you come next Sunday because it's really going to be cool. We're recreating Israel's battle against the Amalekites in Play-Doh. Okay, you can play until your parents come to get you. Puzzles are over there, trucks and cars over there, and blocks and stuff in the cabinets. Well, that went pretty good, don't you think? Now you have an idea about handling first graders at camp.
4: Yeah. Mm-hmm. Hey, Wooten, now just out of curiosity, what will we be teaching?
3: Oh, hang on a second. Zach, the glue is for sticking, not for snacking. The theme is love, as in the love talked about in 1 Corinthians. You know, we'll take each verse, and then we're going to concentrate on, like...
2: Oh, whoa, is that an erector set?
3: Huh? Oh, yeah, it is.
2: Oh, give me a minute. I got to show that kid how to build a construction crane. Hey, can I play?
4: Huh. My brother is so easily distracted.
3: Yeah, I know, kids. Oh, Dave, don't eat the action figures.
4: Okay. Hey, so which chapter in 1 Corinthians is that?
3: 13. You see, a lot of the words and phrases in there are sort of, oh, wow, Lego, excuse me a minute. Hey, can I play?
4: Yeah. 1 Corinthians 13. I think I know how to get that position. And now these three remain, faith, hope, and love. But the greatest of these is love.
5: Wow.
4: Yay!
5: That is great.
0: Oh, muy bueno.
5: An entire chapter memorized.
0: I'm
5: nice
0: proud
5: job.
0: Of you.
5: Yeah. Did Wooten ask you to memorize that?
4: No, but that's the theme for camp, so I thought I'd show a little initiative.
5: Well, wow. I am impressed. Has Matthew memorized it too?
4: Are you kidding, Dad? All Matthew does is play around with the kids. He's not taking this seriously at all. I've learned more about the Bible in these last 2 weeks than I have in the last 2 years.
0: When is Wooten giving you his test?
4: Any day now, but I mean, it's pretty obvious we'll pass with flying colors. So I'll just be up in my room, packing for camp.
3: Oh, bye, Frankie. Have a great week. Oh, see you, Mrs. Green.
1: Bye. Thanks, Wooten.
3: Oh, you're welcome. So, Olivia, do you think I scared any of them with my lesson today?
4: What do you mean?
3: Well, you know, that Bible story was a little scary, so I wanted to watch them to see if they got frightened as a test to see what kind of story I could tell them in camp.
4: Well, the story was about Zacchaeus. He was just a wee little man.
3: Yeah, but he was a wee little tax collector, which is pretty frightening. And he climbed pretty high up in that tree. Gave me vertigo just describing it.
4: I don't think they were scared.
3: Ooh, well, that's a good sign. Oh, hey, Matthew.
2: Yes?
3: Come over here, please. We can clean that up later.
2: Sure, what's up?
3: Well, we're going to have our quiz.
2: Right now?
3: Yeah, you guys ready?
4: Yes.
2: I guess.
3: Okay, then, let's play.
4: Woo-hoo!
3: I've got my questions right here. I'll begin with you, Matthew.
2: Hit me.
3: Matthew, what is Kenny's favorite toy?
2: The toy workbench.
3: That's right. Good job. Olivia, what food is Patty allergic to?
4: Who?
3: Patty, you know, in our class.
4: What food is she allergic to?
3: That's right.
4: I don't know. How would I know that?
2: I know, peanuts.
3: You are correct. Matthew, your turn again. What is special about Andrew's younger brother?
2: He has Down syndrome.
3: That is correct. Matthew has 3 points, Olivia. Who is Amanda's best friend?
4: Who is Amanda? Wait, what kind of questions are these?
2: I know, Jessica.
3: Ding, ding, ding, ding, ding. That's right.
4: Okay, wait a minute. When are you going to get to the questions about 1 Corinthians 13?
3: Oh, let me see. I don't have any.
4: Why not? You said that's the theme we'll be teaching.
3: Yeah, it is, but that's not really what I wanted you to concentrate on here, you know. I said that I wanted my assistant to be good with the kids, and that means, you know, getting to know them, talking to them, listening to them.
4: Well, okay, I memorized that whole chapter for nothing?
3: For nothing, I wouldn't say that. I mean, memorizing scripture is a great thing to do.
4: But I memorized it for the retreat, and Matthew didn't. All he did was play.
3: Yeah, you know, play with the kids, which was kind of the whole idea, Olivia. Boy, I'm real sorry.
4: Sorry? I'm the one who's sorry for wasting my time.
3: Oh, who told me this would happen?

0: Olivia.
1: I haven't really calmed down yet. You should probably come back later.
0: Oh, I think now is a good time.
1: Door's open.
2: I brought the fire extinguisher.
1: What?
2: For the smoke coming out of your ears.
1: I'm not ready to laugh yet, Dad.
2: Olivia, I've never seen you like that.
1: I'm not usually that mad.
2: Mad or not, that doesn't excuse the things you said.
1: I didn't say anything that wasn't true.
2: Wow.
1: What?
2: Well, you just reminded me of someone. A kid in my youth group at church when I was a teenager. Joshua Meany.
1: Oh, come on, that wasn't his name.
2: It was. I'm not kidding. He liked to use that very sentence, I didn't say anything that wasn't true, right after he insulted someone. Oh. Nobody liked Joshua Meany.
1: And I remind you of him?
2: The bad thing about Joshua is that he was smart, really smart. He knew the Bible backwards and forwards. He always won the Bible drills and quizzes. Adults would praise him, give him the ribbons, applaud him in front of the church, but they didn't know the real Joshua Meany. The real one knew all about the Bible, but didn't follow a single word of it. I always thought that was wrong.
1: Well, yeah, it is wrong. But...
2: But what? Do me a favor. Recite 1 Corinthians 13. Start with verse 1.
1: Okay. If I speak in tongues of men and of angels, but have not love, I am only a resounding gong or a clanging cymbal. If I have the gift of prophecy and can fathom all mysteries and have all knowledge, and if I have a faith that can move mountains, but have not love, I am nothing.
2: Go on.
1: I get it.
2: Get what?
1: Having all knowledge. But all that knowledge doesn't mean anything without love. Like Joshua Meany.
2: As proud as your mother and I are that you memorized the scripture, it means a lot more to us to see you apply it. Can you show this kind of love to your brother?
1: I don't know. It's not easy.
2: I don't see where the Bible said it would be. Look, Olivia, I know you're disappointed about camp, but at some point, you need to find it in your heart to love, even through the disappointment. Isn't that what this chapter says? I'll let you think about that. And when you're ready, you need to go back and talk to Matthew.
1: Okay.
2: Okay.
1: Dad? Whatever happened to Joshua Meany?
2: I don't know. He moved away and, well, no one wanted to stay in touch with him. I wish I had. It would have been good for me to show the kind of love to him that we wished he would show to us.
1: That's sad.
2: It is sad. And I'd hate to see you make the same mistake. Talk to your brother.
1: I will.

0: think Olivia saw that having knowledge is a good thing, but it's not the same as being loving. Love uses knowledge to help and bless others. If it doesn't do that, then it's useless. You heard Olivia recite 1 Corinthians 13, but as that chapter makes clear, we need to do the word and not just hear it. So, what did you think of today's episode? 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Our sound designer was Nathan Jones. Our cast included Kelly Stables, Zach Callison, Jess Arnell, and Mark Evan Jackson. 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
1: 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And also, if today's show gives you something worth holding on to, I want you to write down the number on your dial and pass it along to a friend or a family member. That's exactly how a show like this grows, one listener sharing it with one more, one dial position that's saved in just one more car. And folks, we've got a full hour ahead of us, but I want to start today by discussing Kim Kardashian's recent hospitalization and could a similar condition affect you? So Kim Kardashian revealed that she was recently hospitalized for a condition called esophagitis. Now, if you've never heard that word before, let's define it. Esophagitis is inflammation of the esophagus, and that is the muscular tube that carries food and liquid from your mouth down into your stomach. And when that lining becomes inflamed, it causes it can cause significant pain, difficulty swallowing, and a burning sensation that a lot of people mistake for ordinary heartburn. And in Kardashian's case, this wasn't a minor flare-up managed with an over-the-counter tablet. It was serious enough to land her in a hospital bed and with real pain and real concern from her medical team about what might be underneath it. Here's where the story goes from a celebrity headline to something every single one of you listening needs to actually hear. Kim Kardashian's father, Robert, died of esophageal cancer in 2003 at just 59 years of age. And esophagitis, left chronic and untreated, is one of the recognized pathways that eventually lead towards that same disease. So let me walk you through exactly how that progression works, because understanding it could change how you think about your own heartburn. Esophagitis most commonly develops out of chronic gastroesophageal reflux disease, known as GERD, the condition where stomach acid repeatedly washes back up into the esophagus because the valve that's supposed to keep it down there just isn't sealing properly. Now, an occasional bout of reflux after a big holiday meal is completely normal and nothing to lose sleep over. But when that acid exposure becomes a daily or near daily occurrence, year after year, the tissue lining the esophagus can start to break down, becoming inflamed and irritated. That's esophagitis. And in our clinic, this is one of the most underreported conditions that I see precisely because it hides behind a symptom everybody assumes is harmless. And if that inflammation continues unaddressed long enough, the body sometimes responds by replacing the damaged esophageal tissue with a different type of cell lining, more similar to what's found inside the intestine. And this becomes a condition called Barrett's esophagus. And Barrett's esophagus itself is not cancer, but is classified as a precancerous condition, and it raises the long-term risk of esophageal cancer, which is exactly the disease that Kardashian's father had, and it took him far too young. And plenty of you listening right now haven't even reached yet. Now, I'm not saying that everyone with occasional heartburn is on a fixed path towards cancer. That's absolutely not the message today. The vast majority of people with mild occasional reflux will never develop esophagitis, let alone Barrett's esophagus or cancer. And esophageal cancer itself remains relatively uncommon compared to more prevalent cancers that we discuss on this program regularly. But here's the responsible, if it were my own family, message that I want you to get. Acid reflux that shows up more than a couple times a week, reflux that disrupts your

script to that pharmacy aisle. And this is precisely the trap that so many people fall into. The over-the-counter options work well enough to mask the symptoms, so the underlying inflammation just keeps progressively being quiet in that background while you feel like you've handled it. So what does an actual evaluation look like? For persistent reflux symptoms, your doctor may require an upper endoscopy. And that's a procedure where a thin tube with a camera examines the lining of your esophagus directly, allowing the physician to see inflammation or ulceration or early tissue changes long before you actually feel that pain or that symptom. And treatment for esophagitis itself typically involves dietary modification, reducing or eliminating the trigger foods like alcohol, caffeine, spicy dishes, and that late night eating. And it works alongside medications that reduce stomach acid production. And you may even elevate the head of the bed at night to keep the acid where it belongs. And in more advanced cases, procedures to widen a narrowed esophagus if scarring has developed. The earlier this is caught, the more manageable and reversible the picture tends to be. And caught early, esophagitis often resolves fully with lifestyle changes and short-term medication. And caught late, after years of progression, the options narrow considerably. So here's my broader takeaway from this story, and it connects to something we talk about constantly on the program. Symptoms are data, notifications, if you will. So a burning sensation after meals or difficulty swallowing certain foods, that persistent throat clearing habit that you've had for years, these aren't just simply getting older or just how my body is. That's information your body is handing you. And the responsible move is to actually investigate the information rather than reach for the nearest tablet and move on your day. And before we move on, I want to acknowledge something admirable in this story, separate from the medical details entirely. Kim Kardashian chose to speak publicly about a health condition that's tied directly to disease that took her father. When you're a Kardashian, it invites exactly the kind of scrutiny and speculation that we've watched play out this week. But the kind of public disclosure, it can do real good, and it already got people searching esophagitis and GERD and Barrett's esophagus this week who might not have ever looked up those terms otherwise. And some of them are going to walk into their doctor's office because of it. That's a positive ripple from a difficult personal moment, and it deserves to be acknowledged. So here's your action item walking from the story. If you experience reflux more than twice a week, if you've been managing heartburn with over-the-counter medication for more than a few weeks on a stretch, or if you have any family history of esophageal or stomach conditions, get it checked out. Bring up the words esophagitis and Barrett's esophagus by name. Do not simply accept it's probably just acid reflux as the final answer. And if you have children who wave off their own chronic heartburn as no big deal, pass this segment along to them. Habits and risk factors like this often run in families long before the symptoms ever show up. So that's our opening story for you this hour, an important medical lesson tucked inside a headline that a lot of outlets are treating as pure tabloid fodder. And next up, we get to a listener question that most are afraid to bring up. So I want you to stick around because we've got a full hour ahead on Health Talk America, including your calls at 800-606-8822. We'll be right back after this break. 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

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I'm Dr. Adam Brockman, host of Health Talk America, the nation's number one health talk radio show. 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

0: 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I'm Dr. Adam Brockman, and it's time to get to some of your questions that you've been sending in. Here's a quick reminder. Our toll-free hotline is open. That number, 800-606-8822. That's 800-606-8822. And you can always reach us through our website at healthtalkamerica.com if you'd rather write in than call in. Our first question this hour is a topic that a lot of men are frankly too embarrassed to bring up to their own doctor, let alone write in about it. So I give some credit to the listener for asking it directly. The question is about Peyronie's disease, specifically what treatment options exist and whether there's anything that can be done naturally separate from any conversation about erectile dysfunction. So I want to go ahead and honor that distinction because these two conditions get lumped together constantly in casual conversation, and they are not the same thing, even though they sometimes coexist in the same patient. So let's go ahead and start with the basics, because I guarantee a good portion of you listening have never heard this term before today. Peyronie's disease, Peyronie's spelled P-E-Y-R-O-N-I-E. It's a disease and a condition where fibrous scar tissue called plaque develops underneath the skin of the penis inside a layer called the tunica. Now, this plaque, it's not flexible the way the surrounding tissue is, and when an erection occurs, the scarred area doesn't expand the way healthy tissue does. The result is a noticeable curvature, the bending or sometimes narrowing or even an indention of the shaft of the penis during an erection. So this affects roughly 10% of adult men, and honestly, that number is very likely very much underreported because so many men simply never bring it up to a physician at all, choosing instead of quietly managing the embarrassment and the discomfort on their own for years. So what actually causes it? In most cases, Peyronie's disease develops after some form of injury or repeated microtrauma to the penis, sometimes from a specific incident during intercourse, sometimes from repeated smaller injuries a man may not even remember or connect to the diagnosis. So that injury triggers your body's wound healing response. And in Peyronie's disease, that healing process goes a bit haywire, laying down excess, some disorganized scar tissue instead of clean, elastic repair. There also appears to be a connective tissue component for some men, and certain health conditions, including diabetes and high blood pressure, show up more frequently as associated risk factors, though the exact mechanism isn't fully settled in science. Now, here's something important to understand because it changes how treatment should be approached. Peyronie's disease has two distinct phases. There's an acute phase that typically lasts somewhere in the range of 6 to 18 months, where the curvature in any associated pain are actively changing and often worsening. And then there's a chronic phase where the plaque has stabilized and the curvature is no longer actively progressing. This distinction matters because a lot of treatments are far more effective or only appropriate at certain times. Maybe that's the early acute window, which is exactly why getting evaluated early rather than waiting is important in this case. So before we get into treatment, it's worth mentioning how this actually gets diagnosed because it's simpler than most men expect. A urologist can typically identify Peyronie's disease through a physical exam alone. You can sometimes feel that plaque directly. And in some cases, a penile ultrasound is used to see the size of the plaque and assess the blood flow. So there's no need to dread some invasive, complicated workup just to get an answer. So let's go ahead and walk through the treatment landscape, starting with what currently the FDA approves and is also considered the standard non-surgical option. That's a medication called, under the brand name Xiaflex. It's an injectable enzyme that works directly on the plaque. It breaks down the excess collagen responsible for the scar tissue and the rigidity. It's approved for men that have that palpable plaque in the curvature between roughly 30 to 90 degrees, and it's administered in a series of injection cycles combined with specific stretching exercises that the patient does at home between the treatments. And in clinical trials, a majority of men saw improvement in the curvature after a full treatment course, though it does require several weeks of avoiding sexual activity around each treatment cycle. And there are real risks involved, including bruising, swelling, and rare but serious injury that need to be discussed thoroughly before starting. And an older, more affordable option is intralesial verapamil. It's actually a blood pressure medication, but injected directly into the plaque itself, and it appears to help break down and soften that scar tissue in some men. It's an off-label use, meaning it wasn't originally developed for this purpose, but it's been used in urology for years, typically administered in a series of injections that are spaced a couple weeks apart. And it tends to be a lot less expensive than Xiaflex, though generally more modest in its results. So for men with significant stable curvature who haven't found adequate improvement through non-surgical routes, surgical options exist as well, including a procedure called penile plication, which shortens the longer unaffected side of the shaft to straighten the curve, and a more involved procedure called plaque incision with grafting, which addresses the shortened, the scarred side directly. So these are typically reserved for chronic phase cases with more significant curvature, and they carry their own set of risk and recovery considerations and absolutely required a detailed conversation with your urologist. Now, to the natural side of the question, because I know that's what a lot of you are hoping to hear more about, I'll say here, more studies are needed specifically on Peyronie's disease, but vitamin E is the most commonly recommended natural option in. Also, supplements like acetyl L-carnitine and coenzyme Q10 have shown promising signals in certain studies, in particular around reducing the pain and modestly improving the curvature. And I also want to suggest here overall cardiovascular supplements like N101 and Kyolic with their cardiovascular formulas. So beyond direct treatments, there are supportive, reasonable steps every man dealing with this condition should consider. Managing those underlying conditions like diabetes and high blood pressure aggressively matter, since these conditions are associated with worse outcomes. So an anti-inflammatory diet that supports your body's overall repair capacity is a great place to start, and avoiding further trauma or aggressive activity to the area during the active acute phase gives your body the best chance to heal without laying down additional scar tissue. And some urologists also recommend gentle penile traction therapy using a specialized medical device to apply steady controlled stretching over time. And that's an evidence-based support mechanism that can complement other treatments, in particular when started early. So here's the bottom line. This is a great question. Peyronie's disease is common, it's treatable, and it's absolutely not something to quietly live with out of embarrassment. See a urologist, ideally one with specific experience treating this condition, as early as possible, because the acute phase is when intervention tends to matter the most. Ask directly about Xiaflex or other injections, penile traction therapy, and you know, see what makes the most sense for you, and have an honest conversation about realistic expectations, including the supplements vitamin E, acetyl L-carnitine, and coenzyme Q as a supportive add-on. So thanks for sending in this question. It takes courage to ask this, and I promise you, there are far more men listening to this broadcast dealing with this exact issue in silence than you might think. Folks, if you've got a question of your own, call our toll-free hotline. It's 800-606-8822. And healthtalkamerica.com has today's full show notes waiting for you. We'll be right back after this on Health Talk America.
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0: 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I'm Dr. Adam Brockman. I'm answering your questions this hour. And if you've got a question for me, I want you to call in at 800-606-8822 or submit your question at healthtalkamerica.com. 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Before we get into our next question, I want to talk to the men and women listening right now about something a lot of you think about, but almost nobody brings up out loud. That's hair loss. If you've watched your hairline start to creep backward year after year, and you told yourself it's just genetics or just aging, there's nothing that can be done about it, I want to introduce you to Lock Lab. Lock Lab is a daily pill that's built around three specific clinically studied ingredients working together. The first is oral finasteride, which blocks the hormone DHT, and that is the primary driver behind male pattern hair loss at the follicle level. The second is oral minoxidil, which increases blood flow directly to those follicles, supporting regrowth from the inside rather than just coating the scalp the way a topical spray does. And the third is biotin, a B vitamin that supports the overall health of the hair itself. And together, in clinical results and trials, this combination has been shown to stop further hair loss in the vast majority of men who use it, with a meaningful percentage seeing real visible regrowth within several months, typically becoming noticeable somewhere in that 3 to 6 month window of consistent daily use. And getting started is simple. A brief online consultation with a licensed provider determines whether Lock Lab is right for you. And from there, it ships right to your door discreetly with no awkward pharmacy counter conversation required. 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So if you want to see more of the before and afters, I encourage you to subscribe to our YouTube channel at Health Talk America or look up Lock Lab's YouTube channel as well. 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All right, let's get to our next question, and this comes from Jessica in DeWitt, Iowa.
1: Hi, my name is Jessica. I'm DeWitt, Iowa. My son is in football and playing college football, and they are wanting him to take creatine. I'm just wondering, do we know the long-term effects of creatine? Is this good for him? I've heard that if he doesn't get enough water, it could hurt the kidneys. When he has come off of it, I know he's developed like a bumpy rash at times, but I keep hearing that it's okay. Creatine is okay. So I'm just wondering, as an athlete, does he need to continue to do creatine every day? Is there another natural way that he can get that, the benefits of creatine? Thank you.
0: Okay. Hi, Jessica. Well, let's go ahead and start with the long-term safety question, because this is one of the most heavily studied supplements in all of sports nutrition. I'm talking creatine. And the data is remarkably reassuring. The International Society of Sports Nutrition has reviewed studies involving creatine use at doses far higher than what a typical athlete takes and sustained over periods as long as 5 years across age groups, including children and older adults, and found no significant adverse effects. And more recent reviews, specifically looking at kidney function, have found that while creatine can cause a small expected rise in a marker called serum creatinine, that rise reflects normal muscle metabolism, not actual kidney damage, and doesn't correspond to any meaningful change in how well the kidneys are actually filtering. So for a young, healthy athlete with no pre-existing kidney condition, the current research is reassuring on long-term safety. And it's worth noting that most major governing bodies in college and professional sports permit creatine precisely because of how well-established its safety profile has become. Now, the hydration concern that Jessica raised is a smart one to flag, and it's not baseless. Creatine actually draws water into the muscle cells, which is part of how it works, and that does mean that adequate hydration matters more when he's supplementing, in particular during intense practices in hot weather. The good news is that recent research has actually pushed back on the older myth that creatine increases dehydration or cramping risk. If anything, some studies suggest it may support better temperature regulation. Still, Jessica, your instinct to make sure he's drinking enough water is exactly right, and that's good coaching regardless of the supplement conversation. And frankly, it's advice every athlete, supplementing or not, should follow during those two-a-days and the summer conditioning and any conditioning. As far as the bumpy rash when he comes off of it, I want to say this. Creatine itself is not well documented as a cause of skin rashes in any research that I've seen. That doesn't mean that the observation isn't real. It just means the more likely explanation sits elsewhere. Maybe it's a reaction to whey protein or another supplement that's being stacked alongside creatine. Or maybe it's contact irritation from gear or sweat, or simply a coincidence in the skin issue unrelating to that timing. So my advice is to have his athletic trainer or a dermatologist take a look at it rather than assuming creatine is the reason, because the rash deserves its own answer, so to speak. Now, does he need to take it every single day as an athlete? How creatine works is it works by saturating muscle stores over time. So consistency does matter more than a single dose. In most research protocols, say to use a steady daily maintenance amount, typically somewhere in that 3 to 5 grams per day range, rather than cycling on and off. And since cycling tends to just delay and complicate the saturation process without having any proven benefit. And so finally, Jessica, your question about other alternatives. Creatine is naturally found in animal proteins, in particular beef, salmon, pork, chicken, and someone eating a diet that's rich in those foods is already getting a baseline amount daily. But here's your answer. Food alone typically provides about 1 to 2 grams a day. And while the athletic component, the dose needs to sit closer to 3 to 5 grams. So for the college athlete in a demanding program, food sources, they're just not going to support enough of the effort that he's going to have through supplementation. So to bring it all together, my bottom line for you, Jessica, based on the current research, creatine appears to be one of the safer, the better studied supplements available to healthy athletes. So hydration is a smart thing to do on top of that, regardless, and the rash might deserve its own separate look. So thanks again for your question. It's another great question. It's exactly the kind of engaged parenting that keeps young athletes safe. And I hope that your son has a great season. Our toll-free hotline, 800-606-8822 and healthtalkamerica.com has more resources on sports nutrition for parents just like Jessica. We'll be right back here on Health Talk America.

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Welcome back to Health Talk America. I'm Dr. Adam Brockman. This next question we have today came in through our website, healthtalkamerica.com, where you can also submit your question there if you have a health-related concern or a topic that you'd love us to discuss. That's healthtalkamerica.com. And our next question, it actually connects directly to the story we opened with this hour. So if you were with us for that, the Kim Kardashian segment, you're going to want to pay close attention here. This next question comes from Nancy in Philadelphia. And here's what she wrote in. Whenever I eat heavier meals, in particular when dining out, I get a burning sensation in my upper stomach and feel uncomfortably full for hours. What can I do? Okay, Nancy, thank you for this question, because I think half the country listening right now has felt exactly what you're describing after a big restaurant meal. And most people just chalk it up to I ate too much and move on without ever really thinking about it or why it's happening consistently. But here's why your question is such a perfect follow-up to how we opened the show today. What you're describing is, in a milder or more occasional form, exactly the same mechanism that we spent time unpacking earlier. Acid and pressure that's building up against the valve between your stomach and the esophagus. And remember, we talked about how Kim Kardashian was hospitalized with esophagitis and how that condition typically develops out of chronic repeated reflux that wears down the esophageal lining over time. So your symptoms, Nancy, they sound like an earlier food-triggered version of that exact same pattern, which is precisely why I wanted to take this question and answer it again on air. So let's go ahead and talk about what's actually going on. These restaurant meals, they tend to be heavier in a very specific way. They're frequently prepared with large amounts of refined seed oils, which have generous portions of fat and also a good deal of hidden sugars that are tucked into sauces or dressings and glazes that you never think to suspect. All of that combined, the increase in the fat and the sugar load, it slows down gastric emptying, meaning food sits in your stomach considerably longer than it would after a simple, a lighter meal. When food lingers in the stomach for that long, it creates backward pressure against that same lower esophageal valve we discussed in our opening story. And that's exactly the mechanism behind the burning sensation you're describing, along with that heavy, the overly full feeling that can last for hours afterward. So here's how I'd like to approach this naturally, and I'd want to give you a layered strategy, because a single fix rarely solves something with this many contributing factors. First, for the acute burning sensation itself, I'd recommend keeping a chewable form of what is known as DGL. And I keep that on hand and take it shortly before a heavier restaurant meal. And DGL is a licorice root. And research suggests it works by increasing the natural mucus lining of your stomach and the esophagus, giving the same tissue that we discussed earlier this hour a bit more protective cushioning against that acid, the stomach acid, and the pressure from a heavy meal. It's not a cure for the underlying issue, but it's a proactive before the meal strategy, and it may be as effective as certain acid suppressing approaches for those mild occasional symptoms. Second, let's address the uncomfortable full for hours portion of your question, because that points towards your body struggling to break down the sheer volume of fat and protein in a typical restaurant portion. This is where a comprehensive digestive enzyme supplement can help, one that includes lipase

0: 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Across the nation, millions of Americans are searching for real answers to real health questions, and this is where they find them. 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The information presented today is educational in nature. 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
1: Welcome to Health Talk America. I'm your host, Dr. Adam Brockman, and I want you to picture something for a second. Somewhere in a committee room this year, lawmakers who have never taken a probiotic in their life are deciding whether you're still able to buy one next year without a permission slip. That's essentially where we are at today. So we're going to have a conversation today about who controls your health, your choices in the products sitting on your counter right now. And we know supplements and natural products are a huge business, a multi-billion dollar industry that's built on something I think is radical. And that's the idea that you, the consumer, get to decide what goes into your body. And that idea is under more pressure right now than at almost any point since the original fights over dietary supplementation and the freedom associated happened decades ago. We have mandatory listing requirements, state-by-state bans that treat a bottle of ashwagandha like it's contraband. We have ingredient categories that are getting reclassified overnight. If you felt like the rules keep shifting under your feet, you're not imagining that. So today, we're not talking around this issue. We're going to go straight to someone who's in the room in Washington who's helping these conversations happen. My guest helped build one of the largest independent supplement manufacturers in the country, and now he chairs the organization that's been standing guard over your access to natural products for 90 years. I'm going to repeat that, 90 years. That's longevity that predates almost every regulation we're about to discuss. And really, that's longevity that we all want. We want to be strong and healthy at 90 years. So we'll spend the first half of this hour inside the policy itself. We're going to talk about the mandatory product listings, the patchwork of state laws that are threatening to fracture your access depending on your zip code. We're going to talk HSA and FSA dollars in. Also, an FDA comment period that could determine whether an entire class of natural ingredients disappears from the shelves. Then we're going to go behind the label. We're going to go into the labs, the DNA testing, the ownership structure of a company that's done something almost nobody in this industry does anymore, and that is stay independent, stay family and employee owned, and bet on quality instead of marketing. So I want to welcome the chairman of the Natural Products Association and the CEO of Now Health. It's Mr. Jim Emmy. Jim, welcome to Health Talk America.
2: Very good to be here, Adam. Thank you so much for the opportunity.
1: Well, I'm excited to have you because, Jim, it's rare to get someone who sits on both sides of this the way that you do. You're building the products, and you're also defending the industry's right to make them. So we've got a lot to cover this hour, so I'm not going to waste any time. Let's go ahead and start with this big picture. We talked about the natural product, the association that turned 90 this year. It's the oldest. It's the largest nonprofit in the natural products industry. So from where you sit as chairman, what's the single biggest threat to consumer access to supplements right now? And on that flip side, what's the biggest opportunity?
2: Well, there are multiple threats that you listed so deftly and accurately in your introduction. One of the biggest challenges right now is the constant fight between whether or not dietary supplements should be looked at as drugs. And this is a tale that has gone on for decades. The started shifting the way in 1976 with the Proxmire Amendment, of where dietary supplements were separated from pharmaceuticals. And really, those were the seeds, not the origin of our industry, but certainly the seeds of independent retailers being able to sell dietary supplements without regulatory independence. That fight has carried on 50 years later. And that fight has continued to be led by the Natural Products Association. There are many trade groups in the industry that have their niche. But NPA, as it's called, has been in Washington really from its origins. And that's where the action happens. The biggest threats really come down to are the drug preclusion clause. What's an old dietary ingredient versus what's a new dietary ingredient? And this was to be established. Senator Harkin and Senator Hatch, when they sponsored the Dietary Supplement Health and Education Act in 1994, which, by the way, was passed with a huge majority, almost unanimous, might have even been unanimous, I don't recall specifically, but it was set up the structure under which dietary supplements are to be regulated as their own entity. It's not quite a food, certainly not a drug, but we had a category in which we could be recognized. And that established a process for the introduction of a new dietary ingredient.

0: test for introducing innovative new dietary ingredients that rests within the FDA. The problem is there were some gray areas in the bill. And talking with the people that worked on it, the original staffers, Orrin Hatch, who really was the major champion of this. And I'm friends with Senator Harkin out of Iowa. He's retired, but he and I have had a lot of debates on that. He's like, well, Jim, we addressed that. Well, Senator, it's not working out the way you envisioned it. And I'm not going to repeat some of the salty words that he used to describe that situation, but the fact remains is he doesn't approve. And he still is very active in advocacy and trying to get things done. But this process is a gray area, and there are constant situations where a pharmaceutical company will find some old clinical trial or research, for example, NAC, N-acetylcysteine. We ran into that 3 or 4 years ago. We've sold millions of bottles of hundreds of millions of doses of NAC with no adverse events, no reactions for over 33 years. We had proof of marketing before October of 1994, so we had information to fit the letter of the law. But the FDA started to stop the sale of it and threaten it. First, there were major retailers online and brick and mortar that stopped selling it because of the regulatory risk. And through the Natural Products Association, we had to fight and to get that reversed. And now NAC is back on the market and available. NN is another product that's very popular right now. It had been sold for many, many years as a dietary ingredient. We weren't selling it as a company, but many others were. And there was a situation where a drug company had filed a new pharmaceutical application. And so NNM was threatened. So we had to fight that through NPA and make sure the consumers had the right to choice of that. Again, another safe product.
1: And we're going to get into that in just a few minutes, because that is going to be a hot topic. So we're going to hold that thought right there, because next we're heading straight into that 50-state patchwork problem. What happens if you live in the wrong zip code? Plus a very practical pocketbook question about your HSA dollars. But before we go, a word about who's actually behind the science we lean on all hour. Now Health has spent over 50 years self-manufacturing and self-testing rather than outsourcing quality of someone else's work. So when you see that Now name, you're seeing an ingredient list, a testing standard, and this company that it hangs its hat on this end to end. And if you want to see what that looks like on the shelf, look for Now products at your local retailer or at nowfoods.com. Stay right there. Mr. Jim Emmy, CEO of Now Health, is staying with us. When we come back, we're going to look at state's patchwork, the fight there, and a question about your HSA card that might change how you shop next time you're standing in the vitamin aisle. Health Talk America continues in a moment. 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I'm Dr. Adam Brockman, host of Health Talk America, the nation's number one health talk radio show. 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

0: And we are back on Health Talk America. I'm Dr. Adam Brockman. Glad that you're with us. If you're just joining, my guest this hour is Mr. Jim Emmy. He's the chairman of the Natural Products Association and CEO of Now Foods. And we are deep in the conversation about who actually gets to decide what's in your medicine cabinet. So, Jim, before the break, we talked about the mandatory listings and what we are seeing out in the what's going on with the Natural Product Association, just an introduction. So I want to zoom out and go state by state now, because this next issue affects people differently, depending purely on where they live, which frankly should concern everybody regardless of politics. So the Dietary Supplement Regulatory Uniformity Act, which would make FDA the sole regulator and preempt the conflicting state restrictions. So we got states like Massachusetts and others that have pushed bans on health products. What happens to a listener in one of those states if this does not pass? And do you feel a 50-state patchwork is right, or is that the wrong answer for what we have going on in the supplement industry right now?
1: Well, specifically, we believe from NPA and also at NOW, wearing both hats, that the 50-state solution is not a solution, it is chaos. I tend to be more lenient about government. I tend to view that things are best done locally. But that didn't work for hundreds of years in the United States and even in Europe. And we need one entity that is calling the shots and the decisions on dietary supplements. Now, granted, organic supplements, the USDA is involved in that, and that's appropriate. But it is the Food and Drug Administration, and specifically the Office of Dietary Supplement Products, which was established by the passing of the DSHEA law, Dietary Supplement Health and Education Act, in October of 1994, to do that. Otherwise, we end up playing whack-a-mole with several different regulations that no one can comply to. It'll create consumer confusion and frankly, can restrict what consumers can get. A good example of that is the latest bill that went into effect in New York State, and it's a weight loss bill, to summarize it, and they're blaming the eating disorders on the use of dietary supplements. And we feel horrible about eating disorders. Doctor, you've probably worked with people with them before. They're terrible. They're hard, not just on the individual, but on the families, too. And, you know, it needs to be addressed. But to use a broad brush and say that all supplements, sports-oriented supplements or weight loss-oriented supplements, support supplements, are to be restricted for sale is unacceptable. What they've done in the state of New York is, it's a law that says no one under 18 can buy a whey protein. Whey protein is exempted, but an amino acid, for example. And they've got to have proof of ID, and they're locking up the supplements in many stores behind the counter with cigarettes and other things. They're trying to associate us with that type of danger, and it's just not right. And unfortunately, it moved quickly, but 20 other states have introduced bills into committee of similar fashion. And the Natural Products Association, with the support of membership, has fought that fight, especially in California. In Rhode Island, it's popped up. New Jersey, it's popped up. Texas, it's popped up. And Adam, I hate to tell you this, but they've been introduced once in Indiana, but it fizzled pretty quickly. But we have to be aware and alert of this, because it's a slippery slope situation. Once that door opens for just sports supplements, who's to say joint support products aren't going to be the next target, or even letter vitamins? Vitamin D has proven to be such a universal supplement to support good health. And even that gets threatened these days. But once it starts, it's a real problem. And that's an imminent one that's out there, but a perfect example of how this crazy quilt of regulations can just create confusion and problems and ruin our choice.
0: Well, let's go ahead and shift from that to something that maybe some of our audience can act on this week, because this is one about money that you know, the listener may already have sitting in their account. So, Jim, the NPA is pushing to let HSA and FSA dollars be spent on supplements. That's to me, a very practical, that's a great solution for our audience. So where does that stand, and what can an individual listener actually do to help move that beyond signing a online petition, so to speak?
1: Well, one thing they could do is to support the Natural Products Association. If you use your search engine, Google, what have you, and look up the Natural Products Association, you'll find the website. It's npanational.org is one. There are multiple other domain names as well. And you can make a nominal donation to support it, but you can also sign up for notifications to send an email petition to your congressional rep or your senator. And those things do count. They don't get lost in the mailbox in a secure area. Snail mail is not as effective as email now, and it gets the attention of the reps when that happens. And usually their staffers will contact NPA and say, hey, maybe we don't understand what's going on here. And that has to be done at the state and local level too, which NPA has set up to support as well. One of the things that HSAs and FSAs are, they're a tax revenue base. In other words, sales tax and other taxes are generate revenue for states, the national coffers and such. And therefore, it becomes more of a business issue than a health issue. One of the senior leaders at NPA ordered a kayak, and he found on the receipt that it was FSA eligible. It's crazy, but it was. But vitamin C or vitamin D or not. And there's been efforts to get a global approach to all supplements to being approved for HSAs and FSAs, health savings accounts and flexible spending accounts. And it's just a bridge too far. The tax impact is too high. So we're using the approach. It's like trying to boil the ocean. It's just too much. So what we have done is we've taken an approach of all letter item, vitamins plus fish oils, CoQ10, and some botanical items. Just the most popular products of all start out as proof of concept. And that's how the whole the process of flexible spending accounts worked in the beginning. And we've gone pretty far in that. Right now, it's under federal review at the IRS. Senator Cramer has been pushing this. He's done a great job and keeping it going. Matter of fact, we had a call with him just last week, his staff anyway, about, hey, where are we at on this? What can we do to push it forward? The best thing, though, is engage NPA, and NPA will keep you updated. They won't spam you with all kinds of soliciting emails and such. They do not share your email with anyone. But you want to stay in touch, and you want to try to have a seat at the table when it comes to influencing legislation. Here's your chance. That's the best opportunity.
0: Well, that's great. And I love that. That's got some real action attached to it, because so much of what we cover in this hour, it can feel like it's happening to you rather than something that you can influence. This is different. This is a policy fight where a phone call, a letter to your representative, or simply supporting the organizations doing this work actually helps to move that needle. So if you've got pre-tax dollars sitting in an HSA that you currently only spend on a copay or a prescription and not on magnesium or vitamin D that's actually going to keep you out of the doctor's office, that's a policy failure that you can be loud about. So again, what Jim said, check out npanational.org. That's npanational.org to find out what the NPA is doing to move all natural products in the right direction, how you can get involved. Okay, Jim, so we got one more NPA question that I want to get to on the other side of the break, and it's a big one because it's about a regulatory clause that can, make a natural ingredient disappear from the shelves almost overnight. So if you've ever wondered why a supplement that you love just vanished right before your eyes, this is what happens. So here's a quick reminder before we go to break. If you want to see what real independently tested supplement quality looks like on the label, look for Now Health products at your local health food store or swing by nowfoods.com. 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

0: This is Health Talk America. Back with you, Dr. Adam Brockman here alongside Mr. Jim Emmy, the chairman of the Natural Products Association and the CEO of Now Foods. We're about to close out our policy half of this conversation, and we're going to pivot into something I think our listeners will really enjoy as well, and what's actually happening behind the label of the products that they trust. But first, Jim, I got one more policy question. It's a piece of regulation that most people have probably never heard of, but it has a lot of power over what stays on the shelves. So we got the MPA just filed comments with FDA on peptides in the substantial clinical investigation standard. This is the clause that determines when a natural ingredient suddenly gets treated like a drug and it disappears from the shelves. So Jim, can you please explain how it works, and are there specific ingredients our listeners should be watching?
1: Yeah, it's the way it works is that there is a review. There's a call for comments that's put out by the Food and Drug Administration, particularly Office of Dietary Supplement Products. Sometimes it'll come through a different group like CMS, which is Medicare and other services, Medicaid. But even the Department of War sometimes, I had to think about that, it's different now. They will call for comments as well for safety, for nutrition with service people that are serving throughout the world. But anyway, comments are submitted. The FDA is putting together a proposal or a policy statement or a policy mandate of how something will be governed. And it's an appropriate process. It actually can be very effective, and it's an opportunity for ingredient suppliers and branded companies to comment directly to FDA to weigh in with what the facts are in regards to safety, in regards to the support function of the supplement, in regards to the safe upper limits or the effective limit of dosage that is going to be suggested on a label. And all those are very important. And actually, it's a process that can be very functional and effective that is unique to the United States and the way new ingredients are regulated, new products are introduced. One of the problems, though, is you get multiple companies that come in. It's almost like submitting a resume for a job application. There's a right way to do it. There's a standard way to do it. And then there's a sloppy way to do it. If you go through a trade organization like the Natural Products Association, they will polish it up in the language that needs to be done. Dr. Daniel Fabricant, he was the first head of the Office of Dietary Supplements under the Obama administration. And he, having been in that seat, he knows what they're looking for. And we found that members of MPA have better luck when they go through Dr. Fabricant, because he can vet it as such that the questions are fewer. And he also has direct contact with people within the agency, having been in there, that they can tell him, hey, you covered a lot. Here's something else we need and what have you. Sometimes it's one thing to submit information, but it's a whole nother to get engaged in a conversation with the regulatory folks. If you're engaged, you can actually have real influence on the policy decision. If you're just throwing something over a wall, you may not get an answer. You may not hear back. And that's the biggest advantage to using the services of Natural Products Association in that environment. And what's the big deal on that? It actually is an effective process from a standpoint that it's establishing the initial safety standards. So that we can meet the expectation of our consumers and keep the trust in place. So it's a good process.
0: Yeah, great. That's a great explanation. So Jim, let's go ahead and pivot, because I want to spend the rest of this hour inside Now Foods, and a company that in my view represents exactly the kind of accountability that we've been, you know, arguing for that entire regulatory conversation. So Jim, so you wear two hats on the show today and also across the board in the industry. And this next stretch is about the one that you've worn the longest, building Now Health into one of the largest independent family and employee-owned supplement manufacturers in the country. So in January, Now transferred about 30%, correct, of the company to the employees and stayed family and employee-owned rather than say selling out. So that's rare in the industry. So why did you choose that path, and what has it changed inside the company itself?
1: Well, it's been a journey. I've been with Now over 31 years, and I've been with large corporate companies. Biggest one was Pillsbury before that, and I have to say I'm not a family member nor an owner, but I'm a steward of what they built, our founder, Elwood Richard, had built. And the family always had a vision of taking care of our people, of doing the right things for the right reasons with our teammates, our employees, you can say, but we think of them as teammates. We operate as a business. None of us are family members. I think it can be misunderstood if you say that, but one would say that. The reality of it is, this was their vision, was to eventually get the employees involved and have the employees have a stake in it. And we had first-generation shareholders that we needed to have succession plans for. So the family decided, rather than to sell, bring on an outside investor, let's let our people invest. And we went through an employee stock ownership plan process, and it was very successful. And odds are, as the future goes on, employees are going to own more and more of the company. But the main reason is our culture and values of the company that were established by the Richard family. And our mission is to provide value in products and services that empower people to live healthier lives. And there are two key pieces in there. One is health. The other is value. And value to us is defined as the best possible products at the best possible price. We take lower gross margins and profits than most companies do. Plus, we reinvest our profits in our people. All our people have been on our quarterly bonus program. But last year we paid out a little over $10,000 to every full-time employee that a member of the team to go through, and we all got the same bonus. So we all have the same incentive at that point in time. But being an owner and having shares, it brings a lot different thing to the game. And one of the challenges with brands that happen in our industry is if they don't have a good succession plan, the typical thing is find a private equity company or a venture capital company to come in and invest in the company. Well, then they start coming in and start cutting costs. They're financially motivated much more differently than we are. I am so blessed that I am empowered to always make a good decision.
0: Jim, that is great to know. And it's one of the things that I can say. I've used Now products in our clinics and personally for decades now. And this is one of the reasons, the product quality, the price point, and we know what we're getting out of that. So when we come back, Jim, I want to start talking about this GLP-1 wave that's sweeping through metabolic health and what the marketing isn't really telling you. Folks, I want you to stay with us. We'll be right back here on Health Talk America. I'm Dr. Adam Brockman, host of Health Talk America, the nation's number one health talk radio show. 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Now, alongside myself, Dr. Adam Brockman, that mission is bigger than ever on Health Talk America. We cover it all. 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

0: And we are back on Health Talk America. I'm Dr. Adam Brockman, and my guest this hour is Mr. Jim Emmy. He's the chairman of the Natural Products Association and the CEO at Now Foods. We spent the last segment going behind the label at Now. We talked a little bit about the testing, the ownership structure, the accountability that most brands just simply don't have. So now I want to talk trends, because there's one of these trends that's reshaping the entire supplement aisle right now, whether people realize it or not. So Jim, we've talked about the rising demand for protein and prebiotic fiber on the show, and I know you've talked about it as well. And this is to support people that are on or coming off GLP-1 medications. So as someone who's watched this industry and yourself for decades, is this a durable shift in how people manage metabolic health, or is this a wave that may eventually recede? And what do you think listeners should be doing that the marketing just isn't telling them?
1: Well, we've seen a lot of people that have gone on GLP-1s, which are peptides, semaglutides, but they don't understand what they should be doing while they're on them, nor do they understand what they should be doing when they do transition off. And there's a transition on and a transition off. Fortunately, there's a lot of good research going on right now to show what some of those problems are. Most recently, there was some research that showed maybe B1 is becoming deficient in GLP-1 users. But you need to get some advice and you need to seek the information. First of all, you always should go with your care provider to get information. But after that, do your homework on it. But prebiotics, probiotics, and protein are constant, safe, go-to items under any weight loss program.
0: Yeah, and that's the piece that gets buried under all the headline coverage of these medications. We need that muscle preservation and also gut health. And I think those are necessary to any GLP-1 protocol. And that's the difference basically between a healthy transition and one that leaves you weaker and worse off as far as your metabolic system goes after you start taking these. So again, if you or someone in your family is one of these people or taking these medications, that's a conversation that's worth having with your practitioner as well. And so not necessarily after the fact or after that muscle loss has been happening. So Jim, the supplement aisle, it has what I consider more noise than ever. We got celebrity brands, we got unregulated social media claims, we got products that simply don't match their labels. So how does a company that's been doing this for 50 plus years compete for attention without chasing the same claims and the same tactics as everyone else? So what's your advice for a consumer who can't tell that difference?
1: Well, the first rule for the consumer is, if it sounds too good to be true, it probably is. If there's conflicting data being presented, that's a red flag. Also, always remember that the truth is somewhere in the middle. You may hear something completely negative online about a supplement product or ingredient, or you may see something increasingly positive. Probably somewhere in there, each of us has a unique microbiome. Each of us has a unique biochemical structure or processes and such. So it's one size fits all is never an answer, although you have to pick a range where it's optimal for the majority of the population that are interested in taking a supplement. But the good news about supplements today is, I believe we're in the phrase maybe gets overused now, a golden age of supplements, because there's more research going on than ever. And at the moment, supplements are accepted by the current Health and Human Services Administration, whereas many ones before have not. And it's not politically oriented. It's more about who's open-minded and who's not. And I think today is a great opportunity for consumers to learn. But go with people who are trusted and tested. If you see a formula that's too complicated, there are probably going to be issues with its ability and bioavailability, and also whether or not it's going to support what your goals are. Always get medical advice or from your practitioner, advice from there. but do your homework. But sometimes simple is a lot better. And that's our approach. We do it now. And we test our products. We have 160 associates in our quality team. We have over 70 with graduate degrees that are doing a chemical test. We've got over $100 million worth of analytical equipment in our labs. If you go to our website, nowfoods.com, you can see some of the things we do. And we're initiating efforts on products where you can pull up an assay of each lot number of any product that you buy. And it's not fully rolled out to all our product categories, but it's going there. Because as branded consumer product companies, our job is to earn your trust as a consumer. But it's also our job to keep your trust and make sure that we're doing the right thing for the right reason.
0: 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Okay, Jim, so we got one more segment to go. We're going to zoom all the way out and see basically where you think the industry is going and where conventional medicine's relationship to it is, and see where we're heading anyway. So, folks, I don't want you to go anywhere. This is Health Talk America, and we'll be right back.
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0: All right, we are on our final stretch of Health Talk America. Dr. Adam Brockman here with Mr. Jim Emmy, the chairman of the Natural Products Association and the CEO of Now Foods and Now Health. We're going to close out with a question I ask because I think the answer matters just as much as anything else that we've discussed today, Jim. So you've been in this industry through health food, the store era, the big box era, and now the MAHA movement and also direct-to-consumer options. So we're looking 10 years out. Is conventional medicine finally meeting natural medicine in the middle, or are they still drifting apart? And what role do you want now to play in closing that gap?
1: Well, our vision is that we believe that we are part of three legs on a stool that supports personal health. One is exercise. Everybody needs to move. Mobility is life. It's key. There are no magic bullets in either in allopathic medicine, drugs, or in dietary supplements. We all need to keep moving. Even if it's just getting up and stretching and moving around from a desk or outside or inside, what have you. The second piece is good nutrition. If you don't have good nutrition, you don't have a good foundation for any supplement to work from. And the third is where you're deficient or where you are want to make a change or have support for a change, choose the right dietary supplement with the right information. Do your research. For example, our labs, we do a lot of in-house testing, but they're certified by third-party labs in order to make sure we're doing the right thing. But be educated. And I think from a standpoint of the convergence of allopathic drugs, pharmaceuticals, and dietary supplements, I think they accept us more when it comes to the healthy living side of the business. There's plenty to go around for trying to remedy diseases and such for allopathics. That's not our role in the natural products industry. Our role is to support healthy living, and the earlier the better. I think a lot of people lose track that what you're doing in your 30s and 40s sets up what your time in your 50s and 60s and beyond are going to be.
0: Great, great. 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And today's conversation raised a question about your own supplement routine, about an ingredient that you rely on, or about a medication that maybe a transition that you're navigating. 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And one more time before we go, when you're deciding who earns a spot in your cabinet, remember what you learned this hour. 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
6: News this hour from Town Hall. I'm John Scott. British police have arrested several men on suspicion of terrorism and explosive charges. Sunday near an airbase the U.S. military has been using to facilitate strikes on Iran. President Trump.
7: The arrest in the U.K. was fantastic. With Britain, it was an amazing job. They were looking to do big damage to our port.
6: Meanwhile, Danish intelligence warning of a growing, though still limited, risk that Russia could strike a NATO nation. We have more from correspondent Ron Taylor.
8: A new assessment says Moscow has intensified hybrid warfare across Europe, including sabotage, cyber attacks, and drone operations. Officials say Russia may be testing Western resolve while reportedly exploring drones launched from ships in the Mediterranean. Denmark's defense minister is under growing pressure and failing to achieve its objectives. But warned that
6: pummeling the shoreline in the eastern U.S. for a second day. The storm causing another round of flooding in low-lying areas in New Jersey and New York City. And it knocked out power to tens of thousands of homes into New England. One death has been linked to that storm. Millions of Americans receiving SNAP benefits could see a small increase beginning October 1st.
9: The maximum monthly benefit for a family of three in most states will rise by $23, while states will also take on a larger share of SNAP administrative costs. Starting October 1st, states will be responsible for 75% of those costs, up from 50%. And next year, most states are scheduled to begin paying a share of SNAP benefits themselves, based in part on their error rates. Analysts warn the higher costs could put pressure on state budgets and potentially lead to fewer services or SNAP participants. I'm Rob Martier.
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11: Volkswagen Group says it is recalling 2.86 million Volkswagen and Audi branded vehicles as a precautionary measure over a screw whose failure could cause a loss of steering. The affected vehicles are Volkswagen Tiguan, Touran, Golf, Golf Variant, and Caddy models built between September 2013 and July 2024, and Audi Q3 models made between October 2017 and May 2024. There have been no known incidents with damage to persons or properties, according to Germany's KBA Motor Vehicle Agency. Keith Peters reporting.
6: Two giant pandas have arrived in Atlanta as part of an agreement between the Chinese and American governments. Pingping and Fu Shuang departed Chengdu in southwestern China. They arrived in the U.S. aboard a dedicated FedEx Panda Express Boeing 777. News and analysis at townhall.com. The Pennsylvania Department of Health announcing Friday that 55 new measles cases have been reported in the state. 890 measles cases confirmed across 39 counties in the state so far this year. Less than 1% of the cases have occurred in people that have been vaccinated against measles. Owning a dog could help you live longer.
12: Research published by the American Heart Association says dog ownership is tied to a 24% drop in all causes of death for the general population. Individuals who have suffered a major cardiac event, such as a heart attack or stroke, had their risk of death drop by 33% by living with a dog. Studies published in BMC Public Health say that dog owners...
13: Bo, the mechanic.
14: Well, ma'am, I figured out what was wrong with the car.
15: Oh, what's wrong?
14: Well, I started by securing the vacuum fitting here, and I checked on the fuel metering orifices.
15: Uh-huh.
14: I ran a diagnostics on the FP terminal data link connector here.
15: Oh.
14: But with the multi-port fuel injector, I thought it might be the inline electric fuel pump.
15: Uh-huh.
14: So when I checked the vacuum line from the fuel pressure regulator, it dawned on me with each crankshaft revolution that each injection would have to fire once every revolution. So it told me what the problem was.
15: Which was?
13: You're out of gas.
14: We put a few gallons in. We'll have you out of here in a few minutes, ma'am.
15: Oh, thanks, Bo. Thanks.
14: Yeah, that ain't nothing.
15: Hey, Bo, what's that fish on your window there?
14: Oh, that's the ancient Icta symbol of the early Messianic followers.
15: Oh.
14: They used it as covert communication to identify themselves to each other during the persecution of Nero. Its modern uses proclaim one's allegiance to the new covenant, where one is sanctified and redeemed by the blood of the Lamb.
15: Which means...
14: Oh, that fish means I'm a follower of Jesus, ma'am.
15: Oh.
16: Don't be like Bo. Say the word of God in words they'll actually understand.
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0: 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The information presented today is educational in nature. 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
1: 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I'm Dr. Adam Brockman, and for the next 60 minutes, we're going to try to cut through the noise, the fads, and the fear, and hand you some real usable health information that you can actually start to put to work in your own life starting today. 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And here's a favor to ask. If you're enjoying what you're hearing, write down the number on your dial and pass it along to a friend or a family member who needs to hear this conversation as well. That's how this show grows. One person telling another, one conversation at a time, one dial position that's saved in your car or on your phone. One more quick note before we get moving. 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So make sure you're following us on social media and also subscribe to our YouTube channel so you don't miss a beat. Just search for Health Talk America or my name, Dr. Adam Brockman, and hit follow so you're the first to know when those changes land. And so you never lose track of us no matter what the dial looks like. Now, before we dive into today's health headlines, here's a quick tease for what's coming up later this hour. We're going to dive deep into a story that has the medical world buzzing. It's Sir Richard Branson's wife in the coroner's ruling that says her death could have been prevented. So we're going to take this story a little bit further to where most newscasts won't, and we're going to tie into natural compounds that you've probably heard whispered about but never fully explained. That is natokinase and serrapeptase. In our health mystery of the week, we're asking a question that applies to almost every single person listening to this broadcast right now. And that is, why is nearly three quarters of America walking around exhausted? So I want you to stick with us, because all of that is coming up before this hour is through, plus a health alternative that you won't want to miss. But right now, let's go ahead and get into it with our health headlines of the week.

First up, this is a story that's leading nearly every health conversation in the country right now. And this is the coroner in London has ruled that the death of Lady Joan Templeman, Sir Richard Branson's wife of 36 years, was likely preventable. Templeman suffered a fall. She was hospitalized and died 2 weeks later from a pulmonary embolism. And that is a blood clot that traveled to her lungs. The coroner found that hospital staff failed to give her the anticoagulant medication that she reportedly had been accustomed to receiving, despite her known risk, and her own family had raised concerns about her care in the days before her death. And so here's what you need to know. This isn't a celebrity gossip story. This is a public health story that wears that celebrity headline. Post-fall and post-surgery blood clots are one of the most preventable causes of sudden death in hospitalized patients anywhere in the world. In this case, is that gut punch reminder of how fast so-called will monitor her can turn into tragedy for any family, famous or not. So we're going to unpack this a little later this hour because there's a piece of this puzzle almost nobody is talking about, and it might just save a life in your own family this year. And speaking of the body quietly working against us without warning, that brings us to our next headline. The CDC has released new data suggesting that nearly 3 out of 4 Americans report feeling fatigued on a regular basis. 3/4 of this country running on empty day after day and largely accepting it as just the cost of modern life. This isn't a story about people needing more coffee. Researchers are pointing to a combination of poor sleep, blood sugar dysregulation, nutrient depletion, and chronic low-grade stress. That's all stacking on top of one another until exhaustion becomes the default rather than the exception. So my take is fatigue has become so normalized in this country that we've stopped treating it as a symptom and started treating it as a personality trait. It's not normal to be tired all the time. That's a signal. And your body is trying to tell you something important that deserves a real investigation. And not just another energy drink or a stronger cup of coffee. Millions of you listening right now have simply built your entire day around being tired. You rearrange your schedule. You skip your workouts. You snap at people you love. Exhaustion as just part of adulthood. And that should never be the plan. So we're going to look at this exactly a little bit later this hour in our health mystery. Now let's shift from inside of the body to a story that's made headlines for a different reason. And that is that Kim Kardashian revealed she was recently hospitalized for esophagitis. That's inflammation of the esophagus that left

0: a real medical emergency. So if you're chronically reaching for the antacids and calling that a solution, that's not a long-term strategy. That's a warning light that's on your dashboard, and it deserves a conversation with your doctor rather than another trip down that pharmacy aisle. Which brings us to the next headline. It dovetails perfectly into that last story. New reporting out this week highlights a lesser-known treatment for GERD that researchers say may outperform standard antacids for certain patients, working by strengthening the valve between your stomach and the esophagus rather than simply neutralizing the acid after the fact. So here we are. Instead of mopping the floor every time the pipe leaks, you actually go fix the pipe itself. That's the kind of root cause thinking that the show has been built on, and it's refreshing to see mainstream research start to catch up to what we've been saying all along, week after week. And finally, a bit of good news for a change and a fitting book into where we started this segment. New research is reinforcing something that we've said on the program for a good while now, that after age 50, balance training may matter more for your long-term health than cardio. Simple leg stands, Tai Chi, stability work, these interventions are showing real measurable reductions in fall risk. And given what we just discussed with Lady Templeman, that connection should not be lost on anyone listening today. That stronger, steadier body is far less likely to fall in the first place and less likely to end up in the hospital bed and less likely to ever face the kind of tragedy we opened the segment with. It comes full circle, and it's a great reminder that prevention is always cheaper, safer, simpler, and far less scary than the emergency room, no matter your age, your zip code, or how busy your calendar looks this month. So that's your health headlines this week. The blood clot warning out of London, a fatigue epidemic quietly running through three quarters of America, the celebrity hospitalization, a smart root cause problem to that, and a simple habit that can keep you out of the emergency room down the road. So coming up next, we're going to talk about the Branson story a little deeper and introduce you to the two natural compounds that absolutely belong in the conversation. And coming up a little later will be our health alternative. And remember, if any of this is landing with you, write down the number on your dial right now and share it with somebody today, because that's exactly how we keep this conversation going week after week, hour after hour. Stay with us. Health Talk America. We'll be right back.
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0: And we are back. This is Health Talk America. I'm Dr. Adam Brockman. And if you're just tuning in, I want you to grab a pen and write this down. Our toll-free hotline, that is 800-606-8822. Again, 800-606-8822. And everything that we talk about on this program lives at healthtalkamerica.com. So let's go ahead back to that first headline in the last segment. A London coroner has ruled that Lady Joan Templeman, married to Sir Richard Branson for 36 years, likely would have survived her pulmonary embolism if she had simply received the anticoagulant medication that her medical history called for. So let's go ahead and walk through exactly what happened, because the timeline matters. Templeman suffered a fall at the family's Nectar Island home, and 2 weeks later, she died at Lister Hospital in London. And in between those two points, a blood clot formed as a direct result of that fall, and it had broken loose, traveled through her bloodstream, and it lodged in her lungs, cutting off oxygen to her heart and lungs in a matter of minutes, with almost no time for anyone to intervene once that clot broke free. The senior coroner for Inner West London, Professor Fiona Wilcox, did not soften this conclusion. Her exact words were that she found Templeman's death would have likely been prevented in that the lack of anticoagulation did cause or contribute to her death, probably. That is about as direct as a coroner's finding gets, and it's rare to hear language that clear come out of an official inquest. And here's the detail. According to reporting on this case, Templeman was reportedly accustomed to receiving anticoagulant injections, specifically a blood thinner called enoxaparin, as part of her regular medical routine, in particular given her history of long-haul travel, which in itself increases that clotting risk. Somewhere in her hospital stay that followed the fall, those injections were not administered. Her own daughter, Holly, had actually reached out to the hospital and later to the court expressing concern about how her mother was being treated and voicing doubt that her mother would have simply refused a medication that she had been taking for years. So before we go any further, I want to give condolences to the Branson family as they continue to grieve this loss. There's a family that's experienced a lot of pain here, and we're going to approach this conversation today only because there's a potentially life-saving lesson that's buried inside it for someone listening to this broadcast right now. So here's the part of this story that I think gets completely overlooked in conversations about cardiovascular care. Blood clots, they are one of the most silent, most preventable killers in modern medicine. In the window between she's recovering fine and this is now a medical emergency, it can be very narrow, sometimes a matter of hours. So immobility after a fall and after a surgery, even after simply lying in a hospital bed for several days recovering, this all, it raises the risk of clot substantially. And because your circulatory system relies heavily on movement in the legs to keep that blood from pooling and thickening in those deep veins. And once a clot forms, your body attempts to break it down and break down that fibrin. And so this is your body's own internal, naturally clot-dissolving system. And when this system is overwhelmed or when someone isn't given the appropriate blood thinning support that their history calls for, the outcome can be catastrophic. And it can happen with almost no warning signs. So there was no dramatic chest pain, no obvious red flags until suddenly it's too late to intervene. So let's talk about two names that you've probably heard whispered about in wellness circles, but maybe never really had it properly explained, and that's natokinase and serrapeptase. These are two very different enzymes that a lot of times are confused frequently because they're connected to each other. And each of them has their own distinct research story that's worth understanding. Nattokinase comes from natto, which is a traditionally fermented soybean dish that has been a staple of the Japanese diet for well over 1,000 years. And back in the 1980s, a researcher screened nearly 200 natural foods, specifically looking for one that could dissolve a lab-created blood clot, and natto was the clear standout of the entire study. So the active enzyme responsible, nattokinase, has since been studied for what's called that fibrinolytic activity, essentially supporting your own body's ability to break down excess fibrin, and that's the protein mesh that forms the structural scaffolding of a blood clot in the first place. So this published research, including work appearing in the Journal of Scientific Reports, found that a single oral dose of nattokinase increased markers of clot breakdown and improved several coagulation measures in healthy volunteers within hours. So separate clinical work found that consistent nattokinase intake that took place over an 8-week period reduced levels of fibrinogen in the clotting factors like factor 7 and factor 8 across 3 very different groups. You had the healthy volunteers, the cardiovascular patients, and even dialysis patients, and all this without significant adverse effects reported across the trials. Now let's move on to serrapeptase, and it's a completely different enzyme. It was originally isolated from the bacteria found in the gut of silkworms, though today it's produced through fermentation rather than harvesting from the silkworms directly. It's been used for decades through parts of Europe and Asia, primarily as an anti-inflammatory and a pain relief agent following surgery. So the research published in a peer-reviewed journal that describes serrapeptase as having anti-inflammatory and pain-relieving and even anti-biofilm properties, which some studies have explored its ability to help break down fibrin as well, which is exactly why it often gets mentioned in the same breath as nattokinase. But its better supported role is calming inflammation and swelling throughout the body rather than the clot prevention itself. And that's an important distinction if you're trying to figure out which one might actually be relevant to your own particular concern or whether the honest answer is both. And that's a conversation that your doctor and you need to have. That's the next real step. So here's my take on all of this. Neither of these enzymes is a substitute for prescribed anticoagulation medication, especially for someone with a known clotting risk or a recent fall, the recent surgery, or an existing cardiovascular diagnosis. So if your doctor has you on a blood thinner, you do not need to stop that medication to take the supplement. You need to ask your doctor and have that right guidance. So what the story out of London really underscores more than anything else is this. Post-fall monitoring matters greatly. The clear communication between patients, families, and the hospital staff matters. And taking that risk of clot formation needs to be serious, whether you're 80 years old like Lady Templeman or 40 and recovering from a routine knee surgery, they matter just as much. So move your legs and flex your ankles every hour or doing so during a long flight or a long car ride and ask those the specific questions about any fall or surgery and the clot prevention protocol that is to be followed. So don't assume that the hospital has it covered simply because no one has raised a concern out loud. And if you or someone you love is supposed to be on blood thinners during a hospital stay, never assume no news is good news. Advocate for them. Ask by name and follow up on it if you have to until you get that clear or satisfactory answer. Okay, so we're going to be circling back to nattokinase in just a few minutes, and I want to give you the practical side of this, the real dosing conversations, exactly what to look for in a supplement label, and who should absolutely steer clear of it. But first, let's take a short break. This is Health Talk America. The toll-free hotline is 800-606-8822, and we'll be right back after this. I'm Dr. Adam Brockman, host of Health Talk America, the nation's number one health talk radio show. 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For decades, Dr. Bob Martin has been the voice for millions of listeners. Now, alongside myself, Dr. Adam Brockman, that mission is bigger than ever on Health Talk America. 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

Welcome back to Health Talk America. I'm Dr. Adam Brockman, and thank you for staying with us through the break. 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And if this hour has been worth your time so far, do me a favor. Jot down the station that you're listening to on your dial and share it with someone that you care about. That's the whole engine of this show, one listener at a time. You know, on this program, we spend a lot of time talking about what goes on inside your body. We're talking about your circulation, your gut, your energy. But your mouth is where so much of that story actually begins. And it's one area of health most of us completely take for granted until something goes wrong. That's why I want to personally tell you about the Spry Dental Defense System. And that's a company that has built its entire product line around one research-based idea. Spry makes oral care products built around xylitol, and that is a natural sweetener that does something remarkable. It actually starves the bacteria responsible for cavities and plaque rather than just masking the problem with mint and foam, like a lot of what's sitting on your drugstore shelf right now. Spry's gum, mints, and toothpaste use xylitol as the primary active ingredient, and research behind xylitol's ability to disrupt harmful oral bacteria goes back decades, with studies dating to the 1970s out of Finland showing reductions in cavity-causing bacteria among regular users. And unlike sugar, which feeds the harmful bacteria in your mouth and lets them thrive, xylitol essentially confuses those bacteria. They try to metabolize it the way they would sugar, but the bad bacteria can't. And over time, they starve, and the very organisms responsible for plaque buildup and tooth decay decline. So here's why I want to bring this up to you personally. Dry mouth or cavities and gum irritation aren't just dental annoyances. They're connected to inflammation that can ripple throughout the rest of your body. We talk constantly on this program about gut health and circulatory health, but your mouth is really the front door to both of those systems. And chronic oral bacteria has been linked in research to everything from cardiovascular inflammation to compromised immune function. So if you've been meaning to clean up what's in your medicine cabinet, start here. It's an easy swap, and it's one that your dentist will actually thank you for doing. Spry's gum is a great option as well for after meals when you can't brush. And their mints are sugar-free without that harsh, the chemical aftertaste that you get from a lot of the drugstore breath mints. And Spry toothpaste skips a lot of the harsh additives that are found in a lot of other brands. So look for Spry wherever natural health products are sold, including CVS, Target, and Sprouts, or head to Spry's website at clear.com. That's spelled X-L-E-A-R.com. You can see their full line for yourself, including clear nasal sprays. So give your mouth and your nose the same root cause attention that we ask you to give the rest of your body on this program every single week with the Spry Dental Defense System in clear nasal sprays. All right, let's get into what we've hinted at this hour, and let's move into our health alternative of the week.

0: Okay, given everything we just discussed with the Branson story, this pick is natural. It's natokinase. We touched on the science a few minutes ago, but let's make this useful for you. Natokinase is an enzyme that's derived from natto, and that is a fermented soybean food that's part of the traditional Japanese diet for centuries. And it's been studied specifically for its role in supporting your body's natural fibrinolytic activity, meaning your body's ability to break down excess fibrin, the material that your body uses to build blood clots. Published clinical research shows that natokinase supplementation can reduce the level of clotting factors like factor 7 and factor 8 over time, and separate research has demonstrated it can enhance the markers of clot breakdown even after a single dose. So who should take natokinase and also consider talking about it with their practitioner? So we got people concerned about circulatory health and individuals that are managing mildly elevated blood pressure or those looking to support healthy blood viscosity. So anyone, frankly, who just heard us talk about the Branson story and thought, I want to understand my own clot risk better, especially anyone over 50 or anyone with a family history of clotting issues or anyone who spends long hours sitting at a desk or behind the wheel. Now, I do have to say this, natokinase is not appropriate for everyone. If you're currently on prescription blood thinners, warfarin, Eliquist, any anticoagulant, you do not need to add natokinase without your prescribing physician's direct involvement, because the combined effect on the bleeding risk needs to be professionally managed. It's also not appropriate in the weeks surrounding a scheduled surgery, and anyone with a diagnosed bleeding disorder should discuss it with their physician as well. But for those clear to explore it, research has used dosage in the range of 100 to 200 milligrams daily. Though this dosage isn't fully standardized across brands, which brings me to my next point, the quality matters here. Look for natokinase supplement that specifies its fibrinolytic units, often listed on the label rather than just the milligrams alone, since potency can vary quite a bit between manufacturers. And timing matters also. Most research protocols have participants taking natokinase on an empty stomach. And I'll also add this because it comes up every time we cover a supplement on the show. Food first, always. So if you want to support your circulatory health through diet before you open the supplement bottle, look for foods traditionally associated with healthy blood flow. Garlic, ginger, turmeric, fatty fish that are rich in omega-3s, and leafy greens that are loaded with nitrates that support healthy vessel function. Natokinase itself comes from a fermented food, which is a good reminder that a lot of these compounds started as something people simply ate. Supplementation can be smart, it can be a targeted next step, but it works layered on top of a supportive diet, not as a replacement for one. That's your health alternative of the week, natokinase, a compound that has real published research behind it, used thoughtfully and under the right guidance. Coming up next, we've got a health mystery that touches nearly every single person listening to this broadcast today. And I promise you, you already know someone living it. I want you to stick around. Health Talk America returns in a moment. For decades, Dr. Bob Martin has been the voice for millions of listeners. Now, alongside myself, Dr. Adam Brockman, that mission is bigger than ever on Health Talk America. We cover it all. Conventional and natural medicine, the health headlines, and the research that's changing what we know about our bodies. Real callers, real questions, real answers. 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So if you're managing a chronic condition, chasing the latest wellness trend, or just plain tired of the runaround, this is your time. 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

0: Welcome back. This is Health Talk America. I'm Dr. Adam Brockman. 800-606-8822 is your direct line in if you'd like to be part of this program. And healthtalkamerica.com has everything we've covered today waiting for you on demand. So it's time for our health mystery of the week. This one comes straight from a headline we open this hour with. New CDC data suggesting that nearly 75% of Americans report feeling regular fatigue. 3 out of 4 people you know. So here's our mystery. Why, in a country with supplements, more gyms, more energy drinks, and more wellness content than any other point in human history, why are we somehow more exhausted than ever? We have wearable devices tracking our every step, apps counting our calories, and an entire industry built around optimization. And yet, 3 out of 4 of us are still dragging ourselves through the afternoon. Something doesn't add up. So let's go ahead and play detective, because like any good mystery, this one has more than one suspect. And most people only ever chase down the first one that they think of. So suspect number one is sleep. Not just hours of sleep, but the sleep architecture. Millions of Americans are technically getting 7 to 8 hours in bed, but spending very little of that time in deep restorative sleep. They're disrupted by late night screen exposure or the irregular schedules or alcohol close to bedtime or even undiagnosed sleep issues like sleep apnea. You can log 8 hours and still wake up depleted if your body never reaches the restorative stages it needs. And that's a distinction that most people never think to ask their doctor about, because on paper, 8 hours in bed looks like a perfectly healthy habit. Suspect number two is the blood sugar roller coasters. A diet that's heavy in refined carbohydrates and ultra-processed food creates dramatic spikes and crashes in blood glucose throughout the day. And that crash isn't just a mood dip, it's your body pulling energy away from sustained function to manage a glucose emergency it didn't need to have in the first place. Do that 3 times a day, every day, and tired becomes your baseline operating state rather than an occasional dip. So think about your own last few breakfasts. Was it protein or was it a pastry and a coffee that had you crashing again by 10? Suspect number three is nutrient depletion, in particular iron, B12, magnesium, and vitamin D. These all four are essential for cellular energy production, and deficiencies in any one of them are common and sometimes silent, and they rarely are screened for unless a patient asks for them specifically. So if you've had blood work done and been told everything's normal, remember what we've discussed on this program before. Normal lab ranges are population averages, not a personal guarantee of optimal function. So a number that sits on the very bottom edge of normal can still leave you feeling like you're moving through wet cement every afternoon. Suspect number four, and I'd argue this one is chronically underinvestigated in most doctors' appointments, and that is your thyroid and your hormone function. Little changes in thyroid output or hormone changes that are tied to age can quietly sap your energy for months before anything shows up abnormal on a standard panel, which is exactly why symptoms and blood work need to be read together and not in isolation. And suspect number five, and this is one I think is underestimated most of all, is the low-grade psychological stress. Not a single traumatic event, just the accumulation of that static of modern life. The notifications, the financial pressure, the caregiving responsibilities, and a news cycle that never turns off. That kind of sustained stress keeps your nervous system in a low-level state of alert around the clock, in a body that never fully stands down, and it never fully recharges either. So your nervous system was simply never designed to run in permanent low simmer of that alertness the day after day, the year after year grind. So who's guilty? Honestly, in most cases, it's not one suspect that's working alone. It's the combination of all five. And that really is the twist of this mystery. Poor sleep worsens blood sugar regulation. Blood sugar crashes worsen mood and stress tolerance. Stress worsens sleep. It's a closed loop, which is exactly why treating fatigue with just another cup of coffee never actually solves anything. It just kicks the investigation down the road a few hours. And you're right back here again tomorrow afternoon feeling the same way. So here's your homework, and I mean this seriously. If you are one of the 3 out of 4 Americans nodding alone right now, don't accept exhaustion as your permanent condition. Get real blood work done, including a full thyroid panel, and not just the bare minimum lab test. And ask your practitioner to actually walk you through the numbers, not just flag normal or abnormal and move on to the next patient. Protect that consistent sleep and the wake time, even on the weekends, because your body's internal clock rewards consistency far more than it rewards catching up on a Saturday. So there you have it, the mystery solved, not by a single culprit working in the shadows, but by a pattern of 5 suspects working together. One that becomes so common in this country, it barely registers as a problem anymore. That doesn't mean that you have to keep living with it, and certainly it doesn't mean that your children or your grandchildren should inherit the same exhaustion baseline as normal. Because normalizing exhaustion has a way of quietly getting passed down through habits, not just genetics. Okay, we're going to wrap this hour up right after this break with a health tip that you can start using today. Stay with us. Health Talk America, we'll be right back. 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I'm Dr. Adam Brockman, host of Health Talk America, the nation's number one health talk radio show. 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Welcome back. And that brings us to the close of this hour of Health Talk America. I'm Dr. Adam Brockman. And before you go, let's tie together everything that we covered today. So let's go ahead and run back through it one more time. We opened with a heartbreaking story out of London, a coroner ruling that Lady Joan Templeman's death from a blood clot was likely preventable. A reminder that the days and weeks following a fall or a hospital stay demand real vigilance, real advocacy, and real communication with your care team. From there, we went deeper into that story, introduced you to natokinase and serrapeptase, two enzymes with published research behind their role in supporting healthy circulation and calming inflammation, always, always in partnership with your practitioner and never as a replacement for prescribed care. We made natokinase our health alternative of the week, and then we closed out with our health mystery by asking why nearly three quarters of this country is walking around exhausted, landing on sleep, blood sugar, nutrient gaps, thyroid and hormone function, and chronic stress as the five suspect coalition that's quietly running America's fatigue epidemic. So here's today's theme. Your body is constantly sending you information through fatigue, through inflammation, through how it responds after a fall or a stressful stretch of life. The question is never really whether your body is talking to you. It's whether you're actually listening, whether you're willing to act on what you hear before it becomes an emergency instead of a warning, and whether you're willing to ask the follow-up question at the doctor's office instead of settling for everything looks normal. This is where you become your own best doctor. So here's your health tip to carry you through the week. Build one non-negotiable wind down ritual into your evening. The same time, every night, put the screens away, the lights dim, even if it's just 15 minutes. Your blood clotting system, your blood sugar regulation, your hormone balance, your nervous system, every single thing we discuss this hour functions better when your body knows exactly when it's allowed to stand down. It's not a supplement. It's not a purchase. That's a decision, and it's available to every single person listening. So, folks, I want to say thank you for spending this hour with us. And one last question again before we go. 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That's exactly how we keep this conversation going. One household at a time, one dial position saved in one more car. 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So I want you to take care of yourselves, take care of each other, ask the follow-up questions, move your legs after that long flight, and get some real rest tonight. 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
5: News this hour from Town Hall. I'm John Scott. Here's an update on Hurricane Nolo.
6: Hurricane Nolo just skirted the Hawaiian Islands as it gained intensity this weekend, but there is still flooding in some areas. Near the community of Na'alehu on the Big Island Southern Point, members of the National Guard guided residents through flooded streets as they left their homes in a heavy downpour. More than 120 Guard members were activated on the island, and residents are still recovering from Hurricane Lala, which swept about 100 homes off their foundations in August. I'm Donna Warner.
5: Meanwhile, residents of Baja California bracing for the expected arrival Monday of Category 3 Polo, which had top sustained winds of 125 miles per hour Sunday evening, according to the U.S. National Hurricane Center in Miami. Heavy rainfall from Polo would begin impacting the peninsula overnight and could produce life-threatening flooding and mudslides. Forecasters say Polo could hit the Baja California and could bring heavy rain and flooding to parts of the U.S. Southwest later in the week. A nor'easter with rain and whipping wind did not stop more than 40,000 runners from participating in the Tunnel to Towers 5K in New York City this Sunday, marking 25 years since the attack.
7: What sort of a feeling did it give you to do this run?
8: Honestly, proud to be American.
9: Megan from Long Island, one of more than 40,000 people who signed up to do the annual Tunnel to Towers 5K, retracing the steps of New York City firefighter Stephen Siller, killed in 9/11. The nor'easter not stopping her from marking 25 years since the terrorist attack.
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8: 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We all have that patriotic vibe to everybody.
7: Common purpose.
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5: New Jersey's Democratic Lieutenant Governor has resigned after being pushed out by the governor over accusations of ethics lapses and inappropriate behavior with women. Governor Mike Sherrill had given Lieutenant Governor Dale Caldwell an ultimatum to resign by Friday. That was the day after a law firm she hired issued a report on the alleged misconduct. Americans are voting with their feet and their paychecks, as new data shows which states are gaining the most income from interstate migration.
11: Florida leads the nation with net income rising 50% over the past decade as people move in. Idaho and Nevada are also major winners, both offering no state income tax. The Free Market Economic Policy Group, Unleash Prosperity, says the biggest losers include New York, Illinois, New Jersey, and California, high tax states watching residents and wealth move elsewhere. Richard Boyd reporting.
5: So, former Kennedy, this is SR Town Hall News. Some former Kennedy Center employees accusing officials at the performing arts venue of long knowing about structural issues they recently cited as new problems. The anonymous whistleblowers allege in a letter to Congress the top Kennedy Center official, Matt Floca, halted a funded plan to address the roofing issues in April. And the center closed temporarily in September as officials cited safety risks. Two giant pandas promised by China have arrived in the U.S.
9: WSB-TV says the pandas Ping Ping and Fu Shuang arrived Sunday morning at Zoo Atlanta. The pandas were born in 2020 at China's Chengdu Research Base of Giant Panda Breeding. President Xi offered the pandas to the zoo as part of the panda diplomacy between China and the U.S. that began in 1972 when then-President Richard Nixon visited China, and in return, China sent two pandas to the Washington Zoo. I'm Lisa Carton.

0: Welcome to This Week on Capitol Hill, your insider's guide to the story shaping Washington and the world. I'm Tony Perkins, your host. Well, this week we're coming to you from Cornerstone Chapel in Leesburg, Virginia, the site of this year's Pray Vote Stand Summit. Well, this week, President Trump rolled out the red carpet for Chinese President Xi Jinping at the White House.
1: Just as our ancestors reached across the ocean centuries ago to trade, to learn, and to build a better world, our two countries do really the same thing, and we're very proud of it and the relationship.
0: But behind the ceremony and talk of friendship are some very serious questions. China's designs on Taiwan, its challenge to American economic and technological dominance, and its growing influence on the world stage. Well, the two leaders held extensive talks. Treasury Secretary Scott Bessent said the two sides agreed to extend their trade truce by 2 months. But China was hardly the only foreign policy challenge confronting the president this week.
1: I have a big decision to make. Will a deal be made with Iran that lets them rebuild and create a far greater country than it ever was before? Or do I annihilate the Islamic Republic and do it quickly, never giving them a chance to kill and destroy people and countries again?
0: That was President Trump at the United Nations, where the war with Iran dominated much of the week. The president called on the international community to economically isolate Tehran, even as his administration continues to explore a diplomatic end to the conflict. Then, on Thursday, Israeli Prime Minister Benjamin Netanyahu took the same podium and confronted Israel's critics head on.
2: So to all those that are spreading these lies about my country and about our brave soldiers, whether they sit in this hall or in the office of the anti-Semitic mayor of New York, I say this: shame on you. Shame on you for distorting the facts. Shame on you for inverting victim and aggressor. Shame on you for spitting in the face of truth.
0: Netanyahu's address came after dozens of delegates walked out on the General Assembly, a dramatic illustration of the international pressure Israel continues to face. Meanwhile, back here in Washington, another consequential debate was unfolding, this one over the future of the FDA and the abortion drug mifepristone. Do you agree with that?
3: Sir, I think it is critical that the FDA complete that safety analysis.
4: But do you agree with that? That's your predecessor. That's Dr. McCary and the secretary, that the Biden RIMS suffered from a lack of adequate consideration and safety risk testing.
3: As I understand how part of how the Biden administration's decision was made, it relied a lot on external evidence. And since that time happened, there has not been an updated internal safety analysis from the FDA that I think is critical so that Americans know what happens.
0: That exchange between Senator Josh Hawley and Dr. Heidi Overton came during Thursday's confirmation hearing. Dr. Overton has been selected by President Trump to lead the FDA. The abortion drug mifepristone became one of the central issues as senators questioned whether the FDA adequately studied the consequences of the Biden administration's changes to the drug safeguards. China, Iran, Israel, the battle over abortion drugs, and hovering over all of it, the midterm elections, now just weeks away. We'll cover all of it today. Newsmax chief Washington correspondent James Rosen will join us with an inside look on President Trump's summit with Xi Jinping and a remarkable week at the United Nations. House Intelligence Committee Chairman Rick Crawford joins us on Iran, Israel, and the growing global threats facing America. And we'll take you to the Pray Vote Stand Summit for my conversation with Senator Josh Hawley and his wife, Erin, on the battle over the abortion drugs. And House Speaker Mike Johnson joins us as Republicans head into the final stretch before the midterm elections. Welcome to This Week on Capitol Hill.
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0: Chinese President Xi Jinping made his first White House visit since 2015 this week. Beyond the pomp and pageantry, what is the summit likely to produce? Joining us now to discuss this is Newsmax chief Washington correspondent James Rosen. James, welcome back to This Week on Capitol Hill. Thanks so much for joining us.
6: Tony, great to be with you as always.
0: All right, what are the potential takeaways of this week's summit?
6: The chief takeaway, I think, for most China watchers observing this summit between President Trump and President Xi, which I believe will be the first of a few, maybe three or four this year, between them is how few takeaways really there are. The number one thing that the United States needed to achieve, it did, which was that China agreed to an extension on its very severe bans or curbs that it had previously placed in response to the Trump tariffs last year on its export of a number of rare earths and critical minerals and other components that are vital to U.S. National security and the American economy, including semiconductor wafers and so forth. That originally had been a one-year pause, part of a trade truce, if you will, a detente, if you will, reached between the presidents of the two countries at Busan, South Korea last year. It was supposed to expire in November of 2026, and Secretary Bessent, the Treasury Secretary, was able to announce just after the Chinese president had reached U.S. soil this week, but that had been extended another 2 months. So that will take us into the first part of 2027. But the real reason there are no major announcements or deliverables, some of the breakthroughs or accords that we're used to seeing from summits of the 20th and early 21st centuries is because the interlocking conflict between the world's two largest economies, the United States, a Democratic Republic, and, of course, the Chinese Communist Party government in Beijing, that interlocking conflict is so potent and immovable, if you will, that it's almost inevitable that there are going to be fewer and fewer such announcements of breakthroughs. It is also the case that each country enjoys a certain amount of leverage over the other, and that adds to this sort of interlocking effect that makes true movement in the relationship almost impossible, at least in the near or immediate term.
0: Is it a very choreographed dance that the two participate in?
6: In a word, yes. All of these summits are highly choreographed. I would say 99.9% of the work gets done by staff across the interagency on our side, in a similar situation in the Chinese government, where you'll have the commerce people, the trade people, the national security people hammering out some sort of rough understandings with their counterparts. And then when the summit arrives, it's time for the so-called principals, the two presidents, to essentially hit the marks that have been placed for them by their staffs. Given the nature of the relationship between the U.S. and China, particularly since the COVID-19 pandemic, when American vulnerability to Chinese supply chains really came under scrutiny for the first time in a sustained way, there just doesn't seem to be any prospect for a real breakthrough between these countries. And some on the hard right, I would say, in Congress and in the think tank community, might argue that there shouldn't be any breakthroughs with an enterprise like Communist China. I have posed as a reporter this question to a wide variety of people, from Hank Paulson to Laura Ingraham and lots of folks in between. Do you believe that the Chinese Communist enterprise is foreordained to failure for the same reason that the Soviet Union collapsed, which is to say that it was morally bankrupt at its core? To that end, we have seen events such as Tiananmen Square, which suggest that the citizenry of China do not appreciate the kind of centralized planning and repressive rule that takes place there.

0: Was an opportunity missed here, as Reagan did with Gorbachev, of putting the issue of human rights before the Chinese dictator?
1: What officials in the Trump administration will tell you is the same as all previous administrations, that the issue of human rights is always raised as a matter of course at all levels in our interactions with the Chinese. And that is really the standard line you'll hear from U.S. officials, no matter who is president of the United States and no matter which repressive regime the U.S. might be interacting with in a diplomatic fashion. So I'm sure it is raised. But it's not going to lead to any changes on the part of the Chinese government with respect to its own citizens, or likely its conduct in the South China Sea toward its neighbors. This is what the scholar Michael Pillsbury has called the 100-year marathon, where China seeks not militarily, but through slow, steady patience, the buildup of its military, and through economic power, to supplant the United States as the world hegemon. I think President Trump recognizes this, and I think that's part of the reason why he has so heavily emphasized in this second term of his the race for energy independence, dominance, and also for the reassertion of control over our own supply chains in everything from medical equipment to superconductors and everything in between.
0: 20 seconds, your reaction to Prime Minister Netanyahu at the UN.
1: It was classic Bibi, confrontational, defiant, self-justifying. He saw the walkout of the various leaders who stormed out of his speech. He was prepared for this. He's an old pro at this sort of thing. And, of course, he also made use of props, as he likes to do. We remember in the 2012 speech to UNGA, he held up a cartoon bomb with a red line to illustrate Iran's red line for nuclear enrichment. And here he held aloft one of the pagers that exploded in Lebanon in 2024, one of the most stunning intelligence operations and lethal intelligence operations of our time, a reminder of Israel's intelligence and military prowess that I'm sure was not lost on his listeners.
0: I'm sure you're right. James Rosen, thanks so much for joining us. Folks, stick with us. Chairman Rick Crawford joins us next. Don't go away.
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0: Welcome back to This Week on Capitol Hill. I'm your host, Tony Perkins. Well, as wars continue in both the Middle East and Ukraine, world leaders gathered in New York City this week for the United Nations 81st General Assembly. On Tuesday, President Trump addressed the assembly, urging the world to isolate Iran economically. And on Thursday, dozens of delegates staged a walkout before Israeli Prime Minister Benjamin Netanyahu delivered an unapologetic defense of Israel's prosecution of a multi-front war against the Iran terror network. Joining us now to discuss the implications of the gathering this week in New York is Congressman Rick Crawford, chairman of the House Permanent Select Committee on Intelligence. He represents the 1st Congressional District of Arkansas. Chairman Crawford, welcome back to This Week on Capitol Hill. Thanks so much for joining us.
2: You bet. Thanks for having me.
0: So let's start. Israeli Prime Minister Benjamin Netanyahu did not hold back when addressing the United Nations and really went after those who have abandoned the cause of defending against the terror network of Iran.
2: Yeah, it's one of the things that I thought was, he did a very good job in identifying one of the ironies, is that they're the only ones willing to engage this terrorist regime in the region, and quite frankly, it benefits others around the world. It's not just like it's just Israel. We already know they're fighting an existential battle against Iran, but the byproducts of that are a safer world because Iran is engaged with Israel. Israel is forced to engage them, and honestly, that protects these other countries. And he identified that irony. And when, of course, this whole walkout deal, it was not an organic thing. It was staged for effect. I mean, they knew he was going to come on and speak. They didn't have to be in the room. They chose to wait till he started and then walk out. And I'm old enough to remember when Hugo Chavez was, talking about how he could smell the sulfur in reference to George Bush back in the early 2000s. And there was no walkout then. I mean, these people with their moral high ground, they were willing to listen to that, perfectly okay, but they're not willing to sit still and listen to another sovereign leader as he makes his case. So it's an irony that he I think rightfully identified and called them out for what they are.
0: I think you're absolutely right. And to put a finer point on that irony, is he went after those that were actually criticizing Israel for defending itself against this Iranian terror network. As you pointed out, those very countries that are criticizing Israel are benefiting from Israel's prosecution of this war. President Trump also speaking at the United Nations on Tuesday. He was very resolute and clear in his message.
2: Yeah. Yeah, and I think that's the important thing to note. We have to be, probably more so than now than ever, and that's not always been the case, but I think it's something you can pretty much count on from President Trump, that he is going to be forthright and steadfast in his leadership. So, I mean, hats off to him for demonstrating that, we occupy this position of leadership in the world for a reason, and we shouldn't have to subordinate ourselves to those who just think that we shouldn't be the world leader when, you know, all the contribution that we've made to global security and lifting people out of poverty and all the things that have transpired in not just in this century, but the previous century. We don't have anything to apologize for in that regard.
0: Now, the president being very clear, calling other nations to join in economically isolating Iran, but also confirming that, you know, the United States would obliterate Iran if necessary. Mm-hmm. But at the same time, Iranian officials were holding talks. Now, that was earlier in the week. What can you tell us about the talks and where we might see diplomatic gains being made?
2: Well, so far, I haven't seen any diplomatic gains. And, you know, I saw an interview with the president of Iran yesterday, and they continue to be in denial mode and propaganda mode and things like that. So, you know, you're dealing with an adversary that is, I mean, they would lie when the truth sounds better. That's just their DNA. That's what they do. That's the IRGC. So I think they're going to be difficult to deal with from a diplomatic perspective. But the president made it clear that he's not taking kinetic action off the table. And so those are the conditions. He has laid the parameters, if you will, for what those negotiations, how they'll take place and what's expected. So, they've really been given a pretty clear choice here. You can either, you know, work with us diplomatically or you can suffer the consequences kinetically. And I think that's an example of lethal diplomacy.
0: Now, Chairman, you have the benefit of a lot of intel that most Americans don't have, but you also understand the political realities, as I think the president does as well. How long can America sustain this kind of back and forth with Iran without a resolution? How long before you think this conflict comes to a favorable resolution, which the president, again, made very clear on Tuesday? It is Iran cannot have a nuclear weapon.
2: Well, I think that has to be, you know, the touchstone here. Iran can't have a nuclear weapon. He's been clear about that and unwavering in that commitment. And I think the American people need to recognize that. Look, I'll be the first to tell you, it hurts at the pump. And not only does it hurt at the pump as we're, you know, making plans to, you know, take a weekend trip or whatever, or as we're planning our commute to work or any number of things, but the cost of diesel impacts the market basket. So it's also having an impact on groceries. However, what would the cost be to the American people if the Iranian Republican Guard Corps had a nuclear weapon? Can we bear that cost? And the answer is no. So in the short term, we're going to feel this pain, and we are, and I understand it, and I feel it just like everybody else does, because, you know, I'm, you know, just a working class guy and have kids like a whole lot of Americans. And so we feel it too. But we would feel it even more keenly were we under the gun of the Iranians, if they had a nuclear weapon. And so are we willing to make that sacrifice for the greater good? And by the way, we're not the only beneficiaries of a non-nuclear Iran. The rest of the world benefits from it. We're just the ones standing in the gap. So, I mean, it's a difficult thing for us to do, but we're doing it for the rest of the world, not only for America.
0: But isn't that a part of leadership?
2: 100%.
0: I mean, America has the benefit, and there's a lot of benefits that come with leadership, but there's also responsibilities. You know, I think the American people historically will support efforts like this. As you laid out, if they have a better understanding of the long-term implications and consequences of not acting, has the administration, has Congress done enough to bring the American people along, understanding that this short-term pain is necessary for the benefit and well-being of our children and grandchildren and, as you pointed out, the rest of the world?
2: Yeah, this is, you know, kind of an analogy I would look at, and if you can kind of follow me here and indulge me for a minute, it's kind of like when your flight gets delayed at the airport. These things happen. It's an inconvenience, and the longer you go without communication and knowing why the flight was delayed or what the resolution would be and how long you might have to wait, and am I going to actually make my flight? Am I going to get home and see my family or make that business trip or whatever? that's when the frustration builds. I think people are willing to understand and endure a level of inconvenience, provided that it's communicated to them forthrightly and in a timely fashion, and kind of knowing what the end game is. So this is where we just need to, as you suggested, we need a lot more aggressive communication so that the American people really understand what's at stake.
0: Well, Chairman, I can identify with your analogy of the delayed flights. I want to thank you for joining us. Have a great weekend. Folks, stick with us. We'll be right back with more.
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0: Welcome back to This Week on Capitol Hill. I'm your host, Tony Perkins. Well, this week we're at the Pray Vote Stand Summit at Cornerstone Chapel in Leesburg, Virginia, where earlier I sat down with Senator Josh Hawley of Missouri and his wife, Erin, who is of counsel at the Alliance Defending Freedom. We had a conversation on the issue of life, mifepristone, and a number of issues, but we started with this week's confirmation hearing of Dr. Heidi Overton, the nominee for the FDA commissioner. Here is a part of that conversation.
15: What I took away from today, Tony, is that it is absolutely vital that we get the FDA, number one, to commit to finishing this safety study of mifepristone. But you and I both know we don't need a study to tell us the abortion drug is not safe.
16: Yeah.
15: It's not safe for the baby, who it kills almost every single time. And it's not safe for the mother, because in more than 1 in 10 cases, the mother who takes that pill is sent to an emergency room with a life-threatening condition. And the pharmaceutical companies who make that drug, they lie about it because they make money on more abortions. The more abortions there are, the more money they make. And that's why, Tony, it is absolutely vital that the FDA put back in place the safety protocols. But, you know, I think we agree on this, too. They need to go beyond that. Yeah, we need to go beyond that. Congress needs to ban the abortion drug in the United States of America, period.
17: And you have legislation to do that. You've introduced legislation.
15: I've introduced legislation to do that, and I'm challenging my Republican colleagues, everybody who's running for office. If you're pro-life, you cannot be for the abortion drug.
17: Yeah.
15: We have more abortions now in this country than we did when Roe was the law of the land because of the abortion drug. It is turning every mailbox in America into a Planned Parenthood. We cannot allow this to go on. We need to ban it.
0: Explain why it's important that Congress act on this and not just allow the FDA to change its policy.
15: Well, what happens is this. Missouri is a pro-life state. Louisiana, where Tony is from, is a pro-life state. Many of you, I'm sure, are from pro-life states. Here's the problem. It doesn't matter what your state's laws are, because the abortion drugs are mailed into every single state, regardless of state law. And that's because there are no safety restrictions on the drug. You don't have to go to a doctor to get it. You don't have to see a doctor as a follow-up. You don't have to have a screening for an ectopic pregnancy. None of the above. And these drug companies know it. They're the ones who pushed the Biden administration to adopt this abortion-on-demand agenda. What that means is what you vote for in your states doesn't matter.
0: Right.
15: The abortion drug is getting mailed in. The only way to make the Dobbs decision that overturned Roe, the only way to make it real, is to ban the abortion drug in the United States of America.
17: And if the FDA did change the policy, a new administration could change it right back.
15: Exactly right. And you and I both know what we have seen since this drug came to America under Bill Clinton is that every Democrat administration makes it easier and easier and easier to get the drug. And why? Because they want more and more and more abortions. And I just want to be clear, we're not talking about contraception here. That's not what this is, whatever your views on that are. That's not this. We're talking about a drug whose sole purpose is to kill an unborn child already in the womb.
0: Yeah.
15: And it's happening all over this country.
0: Erin, I was actually listening to Josh in the hearing today, and I was thinking he must be looking at Aaron's notes.
15: That's literally true.
0: But I was thinking, you know, you've got to have some dynamic dinner time conversations. Honey, pass the salt, and oh, here's a declaration to go with it for life. You know, talk a little bit about, I mean, two of you so immersed into this defense of the unborn. I mean, both of you at the tip of the spear.
18: Sure. So definitely, this is something that's super important to us both. We're also legal nerds. I remember one time my sister asked us, we were at dinner, is this really what you talk about? So yes. But we're so thankful, I think especially as parents, at least especially for me as a mom, being able to guide and shepherd your own children just reinforces how crucial life is.
0: Everybody should be having these conversations around the dinner table. I mean, these are important fundamental things. This is what Deuteronomy talks about. This is what the Bible talks about, is when you sit down in the way, when you stand up, when you walk, that you talk about these things. It's the application of God's word to the very issues we're facing today. So, John, I mentioned declaration. That's a cue for you.
15: Okay, well, you know what? Since you mentioned it, Tony, we had the privilege Tony and Aaron and I and some other Christian leaders from across the country had the privilege last week to announce a Declaration for Life, and I just happened to bring it with me here. You can see it on the
16: screen. I thought you might have one.
15: The Declaration for Life was written by Christian pastors from across the country on the birthday of America. Here we are, America's 250th anniversary. We thought it was vital that Christians from across the country speak to the importance of life, speak to the principle of life for this country, and call the nation back to a defense of life, and do so on the basis of the gospel of Jesus Christ. And that's what this Declaration for Life does. It says, it affirms that from the gospel we know every single life is valuable. From the gospel we know every single life is made in the image of our Lord Jesus Christ, who went to a cross for every single life. And it also calls on political leaders to take the important steps of protecting the unborn, not just in rhetoric, but in law, including banning the abortion drug.
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24: Some people absolutely have the gift of prophecy.
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0: Welcome back to This Week on Capitol Hill. I'm Tony Perkins. Well, the midterm elections are now less than 6 weeks away, but for millions of Americans, the issues shaping those elections aren't theoretical. They're showing up at the gas pump and at the grocery store. The war with Iran continues. Gas prices have climbed sharply. And this week, House Speaker Mike Johnson said that while the effort to eliminate Iran's nuclear capabilities has been successful, we've now got to bring that to a resolution. So what does that resolution look like? And with control of Congress at stake in November, what are Republicans hearing from voters as they're back home in their districts? Joining me now for our weekly conversation is House Speaker Mike Johnson, who represents the 4th Congressional District of Louisiana. Mr. Speaker, welcome back to This Week on Capitol Hill.
1: Hey, Tony. Great to be with you, as always.
0: Hey, before we jump into the issues at hand, as members are back in their districts campaigning, you joined the president with the state dinner for Chinese President Xi Jinping this week at the White House. Tell us about that.
1: Yeah, I'm here in D.C. because I took a break from the campaign trail to come and attend the state dinner. It was an historic one, of course. China is, tries to be a peer-to-peer adversary to the United States. We're the last great superpower on the planet, but they're certainly making a run for that. So the relationship with that country is important. They're obviously a major trading partner to the U.S. But we also have our issues with China. And you and I have discussed many times over the years that the theft of intellectual property, the imprisonment of people, and the violation of basic human rights and religious freedom rights and all the rest are big concerns to us, so many. And we're in a big race with them in the AI race to ensure that we maintain our edge. So all that's very important. The president addressed a lot of those issues with Xi in their private meeting, and then it culminated in the state dinner last night. It was really a beautiful affair. The White House is obviously the best place in the world to do something like that. We put our best foot forward. I saw our ambassador to China, Ambassador Perdue, this morning on a talk show, and he was... needs for us to maintain a peace, obviously, with China and to prevent them from, you know, one of our concerns is they're making a move on Taiwan. All that, you know, comes down to the relationship. So we can have issues with a lot of things that they're doing, we believe, wrongly, and also make sure that U.S. Goods are, you know, shipped and imported into China for trade. It's a delicate balance. I think the president's doing a good job with that, and last night was a reflection of it.
0: Should we be talking about those issues in which we have those differences, which are not—they're not insignificant? I mean, issues as human rights, religious freedom—those are things that really made America. That's those are the foundational principles of freedom. Are those items we should be talking about with China?
1: Well, of course. And, you know, we advance our issues and our principles and our policies when we go abroad and when we, you know, are diplomats and this through the State Department and that. But when you can bring those foreign and world leaders to the United States and have them on our soil and hear our, you know, our reports about how well America is doing and how our founding principles are what we celebrate here on the 250th anniversary of the greatest nation in the history of the world, you know, it has an influence. I think Xi, I was watching his face last night as the, you know, for the pageantry and all the things that were happening at the White House. And, you know, he was duly impressed. Anybody would be. It's a show of American strength and might. And that's really, really important for us. Peace through strength. We have to show strength, and we have to know that our adversaries understand that strength and our willingness to use it if necessary.
0: All right, Mr. Speaker, we're going to be seeing you on the road for the next 6 weeks. In fact, you're getting ready to head out. You're going to be going to California, Maine, Alaska, South Florida. I mean, you're going to be everywhere. What are you expecting to find on the campaign trail?
1: Well, as we've said so many times, as we get closer to the election, we're now less than 40 days out from the most fateful midterm in history, in my view, because we're at this crossroads that we've discussed in a contrast election, contrast between common sense and crazy. I'm so grateful that we're on the side of common sense, and our candidates are, our incumbents are. The entire balance of the House is going to come down to about two dozen seats. You know, we know which ones are deep red. We know which ones are deep blue. So that's the jump ball. So I'll be going to all those districts, have been multiple times. I will do it over the next 6 weeks. We're going to travel nonstop through the election and make sure we leave it all in the field. But what we're hearing out there is that the concerns that Americans have. They're grateful for the strong record that we're running on, all the things we've done to secure the border and restore American energy dominance, cut regulations, the biggest tax cut in U.S. history, more money in everybody's pockets, more jobs, more American manufacturing, reshoring, all those things. Lowest violent crime rate in 126 years, biggest decline in drug cost in 60 years. Those are the things we remind them about that we've done for their families and encouraging them that voters must know you have to keep the team in charge that has the plans to continue on that track. You cannot turn the country over to the insurgent Marxist left. And that's what we're facing. That's the contrast. Our candidates are making that appeal very well, and I think it's going to have the desired effect in now less than 40 days.
0: That transition from common sense versus crazy to common sense versus communism. I mean, as this socialist ideology, this Marxist ideology, as you pointed out, is really has a strong foothold in the Democratic Party. But I'm going to go back to the meeting this week between President Trump and Xi Jinping. Was that that was a perfect opportunity to make that contrast. Was that made? I mean, America, freedom, common sense was what built this country. China, communism, still suppressing and repressing its people.
1: Well, that's right. And the communist regimes always suppress the freedom of the people, and that's clear. And we see it. There's all sorts of human rights abuses and things that we're concerned about in every communist regime. China is certainly a culprit there. We're explaining that communism in our we launched a website that I've talked with you about before, contrastforamerica.com, where we put on just a couple of pages there the summary of where communism ends. It never ends well. It leads to poverty and human suffering and death. And that's the reality that we have to face. And that's what Americans have to face right now as they go to vote.
0: Right. And part of that challenge is that we don't know our history. We don't know world history. And the story with communism always ends the same way.
1: Always does. And we track that, you know, in the 20th century and the current century, it never ends well. And when people are out on the campaign and they're promising free things to you, you must ask what the real price is. It is your freedom. It will drive costs up. It will ruin the economy. It will make people more dependent upon government. And ultimately, that's the communist ultimate goal, is to have the government in charge of everything, which means you have zero freedom at all. It never, ever works.
0: Yeah, Mr. Speaker, I'm not looking for free things. I'm just looking for freedom.
1: And there you go. I'll put that on a t-shirt.
0: All right, you can put that on there. But a little trademark there at the bottom.
1: All right,
0: Mr. Speaker, always good to see you. Thanks so much for joining us. Be safe on the road, and we look forward to connecting with you next week.
1: Thanks, Tony. Talk to you then.
0: House Speaker Mike Johnson heading off onto the campaign trail. I do want to encourage you, if you're not registered, you need to be registered if you still have time within your state and voting. 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In fact, I think every election going forward will be critical in determining the direction of our nation. So be sure and vote in the election. Stick with us. We'll be back after this.
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0: Welcome back to This Week on Capitol Hill. Well, this week, President Donald Trump and Chinese President Xi Jinping met in Washington, D.C. Besides snarling traffic, the two leaders engaged in elaborate pageantry, and according to the official readout, they discussed trade, artificial intelligence, Taiwan, and Iran. No indication suggested that human rights and China's egregious human rights record were a part of the discussion. America should realize by now that trade is not the answer. It has not produced the political liberalization in China as Americans were told it would. Over the last 30 years, instead of bringing China into the free world, we have imported its cheap goods, trading them for American manufacturing jobs. Likewise, technology isn't the answer. China isn't simply competing with America technologically. The Chinese Communist Party has engaged in what U.S. officials described as systematic intellectual property theft and economic espionage, a strategy summarized by the Justice Department as, quote, rob, replicate, replace. Acquire American technology, reproduce it in China, and compete against the American companies that developed it. What if the answer is not trade, technology, or military might, but human rights? And the recognition that while a regime can deny the God who gave those rights and repress the worship of him, it cannot forever suppress the heart of man that yearns for liberty. What if the Trump administration took a page from the Reagan playbook on confronting an authoritarian adversary? See, Reagan understood that the Cold War with Russia was not a contest between two weapon systems, but between two views of man, one in which rights belong to the state and one in which rights preceded the state because they came from God. This reality is highlighted in the movie The Brink of War, based upon the historical record surrounding the October 1986 Reykjavik summit between President Reagan and Soviet leader Mikhail Gorbachev. While movies often take liberties with the facts, the historical record supports the depiction of Reagan making human rights central to his engagement with the Soviet Union. Prior to departing for the summit, Reagan met with human rights advocates at the White House, and he said this, quote, true peace requires respect for human rights and freedom as well as arms control. Peace is not simply an absence of war. It's the presence of justice. Human rights, human freedom are its indispensable elements. These fundamental values and beliefs are matters on which we as Americans cannot and will not compromise. Therein lies a lesson for America today. Human rights are not the product of America. They are what produced America. They are not diminished by sharing them. They are like faith. They are multiplied. As Americans, our liberty and freedom becomes more robust and secure when we defend the God-given rights of others. America must be strong militarily, economically, and technologically, but our greatest strength is the truth that exposes the weakness of every totalitarian regime. Our rights come from God, not government. Reagan understood that this was communism's deepest vulnerability. The Chinese Communist Party has the same vulnerability today. China can repress religious freedom, censor speech, imprison dissenters, and deny God. But it cannot forever suppress what God has placed within the heart of every human, the yearning to breathe free. That, my friends, has been this week on Capitol Hill.
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10: News this hour from Town Hall. I'm John Scott. A persistent nor'easter batters the Northeast.
11: National Weather Service lead meteorologist Bob Orovec.
12: The most impactful parts of the storm are likely going to be the high winds and the tidal flooding.
11: The storm is expected to linger through Monday before completely exiting Tuesday. Orovec says while this nor'easter came a little earlier in the season than we've seen in the past, it's not unusual.
12: It probably will be pretty stormy along the East Coast this year with respect to the El Nino conditions that are occurring now and how that translates into wetter than average precipitation along the East Coast. But that doesn't necessarily mean we're going to have a bunch of nor'easters.
11: He says we may just have a wetter than average pattern. I'm Julie Walker.
10: Meanwhile, residents of Baja California bracing for the expected arrival Monday of Category 3 Polo, which had top sustained winds of 125 miles per hour Sunday evening. The National Hurricane Center in Miami says Polo overnight and could produce life-threatening flooding and mudslides. Forecasters say Polo could bring heavy rain and flooding to parts of the U.S. Southwest. That could come later this week. A GOP congresswoman who opposes the president's deportation efforts gets a wake-up call from her constituents. Correspondent Bernie Bennett reports.
13: Representative Maria Elvira Salazar, a Florida Republican, publicly criticized President Trump's deportation policies in a campaign ad, urging him to scale back efforts she claims are alienating Latino voters. However, her constituents, particularly Republicans and Latinos in her South Florida district, have strongly backed Trump's immigration agenda, leading to backlash and waning support for Salazar. Bernie Bennett reporting.
10: Sunday night football in Denver. The Broncos come back and beat the Los Angeles Rams the final 30-26. More on these stories from townhall.com.
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10: From the Foreign Desk. There's been a tragedy in Africa. Correspondent Donna Warder with the update in this report.
14: Police in South Africa say at least 27 people are dead in two separate mass shootings, the first happening at a bar late Saturday night near Johannesburg, when the local police commissioner says eight gunmen with AK-47 rifles and pistols opened fire on patrons at a bar.
15: It's unfortunate that we have the loss of lives. Yeah, 17 people who have lost their life is too many. 15 they got admitted to the hospital.
14: About 4 hours later, 10 people were killed and 11 wounded at a store near Cape Town. Police say they're searching for multiple suspects. This follows a mass shooting Tuesday in which 11 people were killed at a house party south of Durban. I'm Donna Warder.
10: News and analysis at townhall.com. In health news, a popular type of weight loss drug may be causing problems with people's eyesight.
17: Millions of Americans are on weight loss drugs, but now some are filing a lawsuit against the companies of GLP-1 drugs, claiming they were not warned of a rare type of sudden vision loss as a side effect. Common Spirit St. Anthony North Hospital CMO Dr. Crystal Tamara specializes in weight loss medicine.
18: When we have rapid changes in blood sugar in people who have type 2 diabetes, which we use these medications for, that they can have issues with blurry vision or even an increase in something called diabetic retinopathy.
17: She says there is a small risk of sudden permanent vision loss, but overall the benefits continue to outweigh the risk. And I'm Scott Pringle.
10: Kyle Larson remains red hot in the NASCAR Cup Series postseason. The driver of the number 5 car took home the checkered flag in the Hollywood Casino 400 from Kansas Speedway. More on these stories at townhall.com.

This is Carol Platt-Liebel for townhall.com. We all learned it, or should have, in civics class. Congress makes the laws, the executive branch enforces them, and judges interpret them. But some federal judges in Minneapolis have forgotten it. Patrick Schultz, until recently chief judge of Minnesota's federal district court, just gave a remarkable interview to the New York Times. Schultz and other judges were critical of the Trump administration's immigration crackdown. And as cases poured in, the judges met, consulted, and developed templates for court orders. Consider that. Judges personally opposed to administration policy were coordinating their rulings on cases challenging it. Judges must rule against any president when the law requires it. But judges shouldn't become a coordinated opposition to policies just because they personally oppose them. That undermines faith in an impartial judiciary and in a fundamental safeguard of American government.

0: With SRN News, I'm John Scott. The nor'easter that battered the East Coast is weakening after bringing heavy rain, strong winds, and flooding. One person was killed and thousands lost power as that storm downed trees and utility lines across several states. As of Sunday afternoon, utility crews restoring service in many communities. Coastal flood warnings had been lifted in parts of New Jersey, New York, and Massachusetts. New Jersey officials urging residents to stay alert, though, with dangerous conditions possible along the coast through Monday morning. The storm expected to drift north and gradually weaken, with the worst rain and winds easing. The Iranian foreign minister says his country is fully prepared for the war to be resumed. Abbas Araghchi made that comment on an appearance of NBC's Meet the Press.
1: We stand firm in the face of any new aggression, even if it comes to a doomsday war. But at the same time, we stand ready for diplomacy.
0: This comes after President Trump rejected Iran's proposal to reopen the strait, telling reporters on Saturday they want to make a deal to open the strait immediately because they're losing so badly. Governor Gavin Newsom may not be as popular as once thought.
2: A new poll from Politico and UC Berkeley says only about 42% of registered voters approve of the job Newsom is doing in California. Back in March, a poll showed that he had 46% support in the polls from the same think tanks. No surprise that 96% of California Republicans and 78% of independents disapprove of his performance heading into the midterm elections. It's believed that Newsom will announce that he's running for the White House sometime early next year if Kamala Harris doesn't run. I'm Jason Campadonia.
0: TikTok has agreed to pay Alabama at least $100 million and implement safety features for teens as part of a settlement that resolved in a pending trial. Alabama sued TikTok in 2025. This is SRN News. The Archbishop of Canterbury sparks controversy. Correspondent Michael Harrington with a report.
3: On this year's 25th anniversary of the 9/11 attack, Sarah Mullally presented the Church of England's Hubert Walter Award for Reconciliation and Interfaith Cooperation to Hafiz Ashrafi, a Muslim cleric who has praised Osama bin Laden. When outrage ensued, the Archbishop withdrew the award a week later. Now thousands of Britons have signed a petition calling for Mullally to step down as the Church of England's leader and the head of the worldwide Anglican Communion. Michael Harrington reporting.
0: More Americans turning to artificial intelligence for answers to personal and spiritual questions. AI chatbots being asked about grief, suffering, and life's purpose. Critics warn the technology is moving into roles traditionally filled by pastors, churches, and ministries. The Pew Research Center says 1 in 10 U.S. adults now use chatbots for advice. This is SRN News. A growing debate over academic standards is putting the University of California under scrutiny.
4: More than 2,000 UC faculty members have signed letters raising concerns about students' math and reasoning skills since SAT and ACT scores were dropped from admissions. Remedial courses are reportedly increasing as regents consider bringing testing back. Critics say the current system relies too heavily on grades and short essays, and argue that California must restore academic rigor if its universities are to remain excellent. Richard Boyd reporting.
0: Mortgage rates over 7% for the first time in nearly 2 years and are reaching their highest level during either of President Trump's terms in office. According to data released by Freddie Mac, the average 30-year fixed mortgage rate went up to 7.03. It's the fifth straight week of rising mortgage rates. More details at srnnews.com.

0: With SRN News, I'm John Scott. The nor'easter that battered the East Coast is weakening after bringing heavy rain, strong winds, and flooding. One person was killed and thousands lost power as that storm downed trees and utility lines across several states. As of Sunday afternoon, utility crews restoring service in many communities. Coastal flood warnings had been lifted in parts of New Jersey, New York, and Massachusetts. New Jersey officials urging residents to stay alert, though, with dangerous conditions possible along the coast through Monday morning. The storm expected to drift north and gradually weaken, with the worst rain and winds easing. The Iranian foreign minister says his country is fully prepared for the war to be resumed. Abbas Araghchi made that comment on an appearance of NBC's Meet the Press.
1: We stand firm in the face of any new aggression, even if it comes to a doomsday war. But at the same time, we stand ready for diplomacy.
0: This comes after President Trump rejected Iran's proposal to reopen the strait, telling reporters on Saturday they want to make a deal to open the strait immediately because they're losing so badly. Governor Gavin Newsom may not be as popular as once thought.
2: A new poll from Politico and UC Berkeley says only about 42% of registered voters approve of the job Newsom is doing in California. Back in March, a poll showed that he had 46% support in the polls from the same think tanks. No surprise that 96% of California Republicans and 78% of independents disapprove of his performance heading into the midterm elections. It's believed that Newsom will announce that he's running for the White House sometime early next year if Kamala Harris doesn't run. I'm Jason Campadonia.
0: TikTok has agreed to pay Alabama at least $100 million and implement safety features for teens as part of a settlement that resolved an impending trial. Alabama sued TikTok in 2025. This is SRN News. The Archbishop of Canterbury sparks controversy. Correspondent Michael Harrington with a report.
3: On this year's 25th anniversary of the 9/11 attacks, Sarah Mullally presented the Church of England's Hubert Walter Award for Reconciliation and Interfaith Cooperation to Hafiz Ashrafi, a Muslim cleric who has praised Osama bin Laden. When outrage ensued, the Archbishop withdrew the award a week later. Now thousands of Britons have signed a petition calling for Mullally to step down as the Church of England's leader and the head of the Worldwide Anglican Communion. Michael Harrington reporting.
0: More Americans turning to artificial intelligence for answers to personal and spiritual questions. AI chatbots being asked about grief, suffering, and life's purpose. Critics warn the technology is moving into roles traditionally filled by pastors, churches, and ministries. The Pew Research Center says 1 in 10 U.S. adults now use chatbots for advice. This is SRN News. A growing debate over academic standards is putting the University of California under scrutiny.
4: More than 2,000 UC faculty members have signed letters raising concerns about students' math and reasoning skills since SAT and ACT scores were dropped from admissions. Remedial courses are reportedly increasing as regents consider bringing testing back. Critics say the current system relies too heavily on grades and short essays, and argue that California must restore academic rigor if its universities are to remain excellent. Richard Boyd reporting.
0: Mortgage rates over 7% for the first time in nearly 2 years and are reaching their highest level during either of President Trump's terms in office. According to data released by Freddie Mac, the average 30-year fixed mortgage rate went up to 7.03. It's the fifth straight week of rising mortgage rates. More details at srnnews.com.

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4: 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I'm Stephen Parr with Louis R. Abalone.
5: You know, folks, I was watching, and you were watching as well, Chinese President Xi Jinping during his visit with President Trump. And I've got to tell you something. To my eyes,
6: yeah,
5: Xi Jinping looked a little uncomfortable.
6: Well, he looks like Winnie the Pooh.
5: No, he looked a little intimidated. It was almost like he was a deer caught in the headlights. There was something off about him. Now, I don't know what was going on, you know, what was going through his mind.
6: Oh, I can tell you what was going through his mind. He was like, oh, bother.
5: No, seriously, though. I mean, I wouldn't pretend that you can determine the political condition of the Chinese Communist Party by watching a few seconds of a state dinner.
6: Sure.
5: But it got me thinking about something bigger.
6: Okay.
5: You know, we Americans, you know, we have this tendency to look at China and we assume that they have it all under control, that President Xi Jinping has it all under control. We see the military parades, the thousands of soldiers marching in, you know, perfect formation.
6: Right.
5: We see the enormous, you know, these government buildings and these, you know, the Chinese president standing there as if he does not have a care in the world.
6: Right.
5: And we think because they're communist, he doesn't have to worry about any political opposition. He doesn't have to worry about a difficult election. He doesn't have to worry about Congress.
6: Well, he did get named president for life about a decade ago.
5: Okay, well, that kind of takes the pressure off.
6: Yeah.
5: But I don't know that means he's secure politically.
6: Yeah.
5: I mean, and the generals are disappearing, by the way. Those that might disagree with him or politically, as he describes them, I think it's politically unstable.
6: Same thing with some business leaders that may not agree with Xi Jinping. They end up disappearing, too.
5: And by disappearing, you know, they may truly disappear, like, you know, from existence or in some instances...
6: resting with the fishes?
5: Or, no, in a jail... In a Chinese prison.
6: Yeah.
5: And they're disappearing. This is Peter Schweitzer, who's an investigative author. He's written lots about China. He says that this all deserves a little more attention because just before Xi's trip to the United States, China announced the expulsion of two of its most senior military leaders.
6: Mm.
5: And they were accused of corruption, political disloyalty.
6: Okay.
5: And, you know, these folks weren't just some minor military officers. I mean, they were way high up in command.
6: Okay.
5: And he just made them disappear. I mean, imagine the president of the United States getting ready to meet with the leader of another world power. And just before getting on Air Force One, two of America's most senior military commanders are removed from their positions and accused of political disloyalty, referred for criminal prosecution. I mean, wouldn't that raise some questions? Wouldn't Americans want to know what is happening inside the Pentagon?
6: Yeah.
5: Well, that's the kind of development, I think, the equivalency of what we're seeing in China's military leadership.
6: And there are rumblings of discontent within China. And China's been struggling, even really ever since COVID, China's been struggling in ways that it hadn't before. But it's really hard to figure out what really is going on in China because of the information lockdown, because it's so opaque. It's really to know fully what's going on inside the palace intrigue, I'm not sure anybody ever really can, just because of the information lockdown and the closed society that it is.
5: All right, now I'm going to say something that may be a bridge too far, but maybe not. Because, okay, again, when you're looking at Xi Jinping,
6: yeah,
5: and you feel like there's just something off, there's just something amiss.
6: Right.
5: And I want
6: like
5: you to...
6: Like he doesn't have his honey.
5: Maybe. But I want you to think back to the 1980s.
6: Okay.
5: And the Soviet Union.
6: Yes.
5: The Soviet Union, much like China today, appeared to be a permanent fixture of world politics.
6: Yes.
5: It was a nuclear superpower.
6: It was.
5: It had enormous military. It controlled vast territory. It exercised tremendous influence over the countries of Eastern Europe.
6: Yeah.
5: I mean, we grew up at a time believing that the Soviet Union would always be there, right? And then something extraordinary happened. Mikhail Gorbachev,
6: right,
5: came to power.
6: Right.
5: And he introduced this policy called perestroika.
6: Right.
5: Now, that's the Russian word for restructuring.
6: Glasnost.
5: He wanted to reform the Soviet system.
6: Very much so.
5: And maybe he wanted to do so not necessarily out of... Maybe it wasn't really a choice. Maybe he read the handwriting on the wall.
6: Gorbachev definitely came in and went, what we're doing is not something that is sustainable. He was trying to make reforms slowly from the inside, and he eventually lost control of the reforms he was trying to make, and it all fell apart.
5: Now, you know, and then in December, what, 1991, the Soviet Union ceased to exist.
6: Just crumbled.
5: So a country that had spent decades competing with the United States for global influence, they just disappeared.
6: Because they lost the race. They lost the ability to keep up.
5: Does that mean that China might be next in line to experience something similar?
6: Okay, couple of differences. One, Xi Jinping is not a reformer. Xi Jinping actually goes back towards Mao. He's more of a conservative, and he's wanting to go back to some of the original Chinese Revolution stuff.
5: But maybe that way of thinking, especially with AI on the horizon, you cannot keep a people deaf, dumb, and blind like by just locking the country down or jailing folks that disagree with you.
6: Okay, but the other thing was the Soviet Union was never the world's second largest economy. It was never that big.
5: But China's manipulating their own currency in order to stay afloat.
6: Okay, but they
5: got a lot of exports.
6: The world's third largest economy is nowhere close to China's, even though China's manipulating, the world's third largest economy is nowhere close to China's. So there are a couple of differences. Yes, the communism and the socialism, it is doomed to fail, but they can keep it afloat for a long time. If you start getting someone coming in to power, if Xi Jinping gets removed from power and someone comes in who starts saying, hey, we're going to reform the system, now I think you start going, ooh, maybe things are actually worse in China than it appears.
5: Well, and I think if you study what happened with Gorbachev,
6: yeah,
5: you know, he didn't start out, you know, trying to... I mean, he started out trying to restructure the Soviet system, but he didn't set out to preside over the dissolution of the country.
6: No.
5: But yet the political transformation that followed really became one of the most defining events of the 20th century. And my question, I guess, is could China someday undergo a transformation of comparable historical significance?
6: It certainly is possible. I'm just not convinced that level of change is yet imminent. But I also don't think Xi Jinping is as secure as he likes people to think he is. Let's get to the top of the things you need to know. The U.S. Senate shot down a war powers resolution designed to limit President Trump's ability to act in Iran. The resolution had passed the House earlier this month when seven Republicans voted with the Democrats to block congressional authorization.

0: course of law.
1: Now, what do you think of that?
0: Tom Tillis is leaving the Senate for a good reason, because he would have lost his primary. I think he's a traitor to conservative causes, and good riddance, unfortunately, means Roy Cooper's most likely the one to take a seat. Second thing you need to know, a man wounded during the assassination attempt against President Trump in Butler, Pennsylvania in 2024 has died from his wounds. James Copenhaver was one of three spectators at the rally who were wounded by stray bullets intended to kill President Trump. He was hit once in the arm and once in the abdomen, suffering life-altering injuries, including permanent nerve damage. Another spectator, Corey Comparatore, died at the scene from his injuries, making the death of Copenhaver the second fatality from the assassination attempt against President Trump. President Trump released a statement saying, Jim showed tremendous bravery, courageously continuing to fight, and maintaining a positive spirit despite unimaginable hardships.
1: You know, and we still don't, I still don't think we have all of the answers of how that assassination attempt came to be.
0: And the Secret Service's, frankly, negligence that day is stunning. And the third thing you need to know, New Jersey Governor Mickey Sherrill is calling for her Lieutenant Governor Dale Caldwell to resign. This comes after an investigation showed Caldwell violated ethics rules while in office. The governor's office hired a private law firm to investigate Caldwell over a series of allegations that included complaints that Caldwell tried to have his girlfriend promoted in a state job, made sexual comments to a staff member, and brought people to an event as a political favor. Sherrill said these violations substantiated in the investigation reflect a pattern of behavior that does not meet the standards of this administration. Both Sherrill and Caldwell are Democrats.
1: Well, you know, at least she is holding him accountable.
0: Yeah, but she hid this from the press for weeks. This report was done a long time ago. So she's holding him accountable, but is she holding herself accountable?
1: I didn't know she was hiding it.
0: Yeah.
1: That's not good.
0: We'll be right back. Stick around.
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7: Yeah.

0: when
1: they were parents.
0: And you know, that doesn't stop when the kids get grown. You know, they're still teachable moments. And kids, when they're kids, they need boundaries.
1: Okay.
0: I mean, so if a sixth grader, for example, is riding an electric dirt bike on the shoulder of the road, I'm completely fine with, you know, a police officer, you know, pulling him over, rolling down the window, saying, hey, you're not supposed to be riding an electric dirt bike on a state highway or okay. whatever it is.
1: All right.
0: Give him a stern talking to.
1: Yeah.
0: You know, call his dad or his mom, you know, tell him to push his bike, you know, back home, that he can't ride it back home along the highway. I think that's a lesson. It's a teachable moment that builds character.
1: Okay.
0: But that's not what happened in Oviedo, Florida, to
1: okay.
0: this 11-year-old kid. So the police, so it's Labor Day, and the kid is 300 feet from his house.
1: It's a holiday, all right?
0: He's got his fishing pole in his hand. He's riding down the shoulder of the road to go throw a line in a neighborhood pond.
1: 300 feet from his house?
0: Yes.
1: That's not that far.
0: Not that far.
1: Okay.
0: Cop pulls him over.
1: All right.
0: And says, you're going 20 miles per hour. You don't have pedals. So technically this is a motorcycle.
1: Okay.
0: It's an electric bike, but it's a motorcycle according to Florida state law. And instead of giving him a warning, they fingerprint him. They call a tow truck to impound his bike. And because he obviously doesn't carry a driver's license, they fingerprint him and give him a citation. Then they hand him that criminal citation for driving an unregistered vehicle. And now he's going to have to, this is a sixth grader, to make a mandatory, I mean, this is ridiculous, a mandatory appearance in front of a judge. I mean, are we we're serious right now? Or are we completely out of our minds?
1: That's completely out of our minds. He's 11. He's 11. You've impounded his moped, his electric
0: it's
1: moped.
0: It's not even a moped. It's one of those electric bicycles that you see advertised.
1: But it didn't have pedals.
0: It didn't have pedals.
1: So
0: that's true.
1: So that probably has it closer to a moped than a motorcycle.
0: Just not as powerful as a moped, I would say. But I understand what you're saying.
1: I mean, if he's going 20 miles an hour, that's within the range of what a moped could do. But it's still, he's 11, guys. He's 11. What if he was driving one of those little Hot Wheels electrified little cars? Would you have impounded that and then thrown the book at him too for that?
0: I mean, police departments are already stretched thin.
1: My God. We got a question for American Mamas. Dear Mamas, when you know someone is talking about you negatively, do you confront the person or do you tell others your side of the story?
0: Well, let's ask our American Mamas.

0: Welcome back to American Girl Radio. I'm Steve Barber, Louis R. Avalone.
1: Now, look, we're both parents.
0: Yeah.
1: And I think we both believe in, you know, those teachable moments
2: when.

0: And joining us now are American Mamas Trent Edeville and Kimberly Burleson. Okay, I can't imagine anybody talking negatively about either one of y'all. This can't be anybody of any significance.
1: Oh, yeah. Oh, yeah. You know how when you're kids and you get in trouble and you want to just tell your parents?
0: Yeah.
1: Let me just tell you my side of the story. We grew up in a household where, no, you keep your mouth shut. We get onto you all the same, but we are never able to speak our mind.
0: Okay.
1: So I think that the desire to share your side of the story is just universal. It happens your whole life. You want to do that. And I'm reminded of during my magazine days, I hired a friend that I went to church with, and also her, she was the mother of a child that went to our school, and she was in the literature world, and she had an incredible resume, great credentials, so we hired her to work at the magazine. Clearly, quickly realized she just completely hyped herself way too much.
0: Ah.
1: And she did some very unethical things, cost us tens of thousands of dollars. We fired her.
0: Yeah.
1: But because of our relationship and friendship, which was no longer, I didn't blast or say, well, she went very much wokey. She's very much that girl that, you know, is, I'm sure she's a liberal. I shouldn't say that because I have people that I love that are liberals, but very much wanted to throw me into the fire.
0: Okay.
1: So she goes to church, and there's somebody at our church that I love and I admire and I look up to, but we're more acquaintances. We're not friends. And I knew she was saying those horrendous things about me because now treating me.
0: Ah.
1: And I wanted so badly to pull her aside and say, can I just tell you what really happened? And it was my mom that said, oh, no, no, no, no. She said, you have to restrain yourself because these people always have a way of revealing themselves.
0: Yeah.
1: She will. It may not be in the timing you want it to happen, but she will reveal herself. So I kept my mouth shut. And they're no longer friends. So I don't know what happened, but I think she probably revealed herself.
0: Yeah.
1: But it is a hard thing to keep your mouth shut. Mm. Terry always kind of hypes me up saying, you know, Kimberly never burns a bridge. And I don't burn a bridge because I'm keeping my mouth shut waiting for my revenge in a quiet way that they're just going to, like, let it happen to themselves.
2: Yeah. That's so funny. You know what's funny is I love everybody, and I think that everyone loves me until
0: they do.
2: No, they don't.
0: Oh.
2: And my kids one time we were talking, they're like, "Was there ever Mean Girls to you?" And I was like, "No." And I thought, I thought they were having a bad day. I mean, if they didn't act nice to me,
0: yeah,
2: I didn't think it was anything that I did.
0: Yeah.
2: But when I was older, like as an adult, I did have a friend tell me that this one girl, other mom at the school, she just didn't like me. She just did not like me. And mom used to say, you know, sometimes souls don't connect. That's what I thought. I thought, well, I mean, I guess we just didn't connect. But what I discovered was I don't want to know. If someone talks badly about me to you, don't tell me because I can't treat
1: that
2: person the same way. Mm. I'm not as nice. Like if I don't know, I can still be myself and
0: Right. Maybe
2: they'll change their mind in time. But if I know how you feel, it changes the way that I am towards you. So I'm going to give you a reason not to like me. But mom did say that she would say it all comes out in the wash. Mm. Let, you know, just keep being yourself and they will discover the truth. But it's very, very hard. If somebody opens up the door and says, you know, so-and-so said, I'm going to say, well, let me just set the record straight on my side. You know,
0: right.
2: I'm sorry she felt like that or whatever. But you cannot please everybody. And that has been a hard one. If you're a people pleaser like I used to be, I mean, I still am, but not like I used to be, and you want everyone to like you,
0: right?
2: You kind of lose a part of yourself because you're trying to please everybody. If you get to the point where you're just like, I'm just going to be myself, and you can like me or not like me. I've got my people. I'm good. Especially in this political realm, mm-hmm. If people don't like me because of my politics, that is not my problem.
0: You know, I've got this quote up on my wall in my office from my pastor, James McManus. He said, a man who defends himself will never be great.
2: Mm.
0: And it took me a long time to wrap my head around that.
2: Mm-hmm.
0: And I've rephrased it. If you spend all your time defending yourself from slings and arrows, you'll never find out if those arrows had a point.
1: Oh, wow.
2: Oh, that's a good one.
0: The idea being that in all criticism, there's usually a small kernel of truth. Maybe the criticism in whole isn't fair, but maybe there's something at the heart of it. Mm-hmm. But if you spin yourself trying to defend yourself from any criticism, whether that's directed towards you or whether it's directed about you to somebody else, you're not going to see if there's anything that's true in that criticism that you can change and can use to improve yourself to move beyond where
2: good,
0: you are.
2: Stephen.
1: That's very
2: advice.
1: Good, Stephen.
2: Yeah.
1: Very good.
0: Thank you.
1: I need to write that down.
0: It's not mine. I took it in my past. It took me along. As a weatherman who used to get criticized a lot.
2: Oh, yeah.
0: That was hard for me to come around. But look, you want to talk bad about me? That is absolutely fine. I'm moving on. Mm-hmm. If you'd like to ask our American Mamas question, go to our website, AmericanMeowRadio.com/mamas. Click on the Ask the Mamas button. Turn that about Kimberly Burleson. Thank you so much.
2: Thanks.
0: Hey, coming up next here on American Ground Radio, we are digging deep. Stick around. We'll be right back.
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4: I'm from Destrehan, Louisiana, suburb of New Orleans. Thank you, and you got a great show. You guys are great. I can't turn you guys I can't change that dial. I can't turn the station off on WGSO 99 here in New Orleans. Nice talking. Bye-bye.
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3: 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It's a bird. It's a weather balloon from China.
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1: I mean, how in the world did we get to a place in America where people think they can justify murder? I'm serious. I mean, when did taking another human being's life become something we debated based on whether we liked the victim or not?
0: 1973, Roe v. Wade.
1: Okay. But, I mean, this, what's his name? Brian, hold on, the latest guy that ran it on the cold-blooded murder of the United Healthcare CEO, Brian Thompson.
0: Right,
1: okay.
0: Yeah.
1: Was killed, murdered by Luigi Mangione.
0: Who, by the way, has admitted to it in federal court.
1: Okay. But there's more and more people that have platforms that are, like, quasi-justifying the murder.
0: Not quasi. There's some people flat-out justifying the murder. People turn Mangione into a hero, and somehow the dude with Martin Scorsese-like eyebrows and nostrils that can catch wind, that guy they decided was a sex symbol because he murdered somebody.
1: Okay. So the latest that has come out semi-justifying this is comedian Bill Burr.
0: Yeah.
1: Now, comedian Bill Burr, you know, I don't watch him. I guess it's
0: He had a special from Red Rocks where he made one of the best pro-life arguments I've ever seen, talking about how people would be baking a cake, and if you took the cake out of the oven and threw it across the floor, you say, hey, you ruined my cake. And they go, it wasn't a cake. Yes, but if you just left it in the oven, it would have become one. It was a very good pro-life argument that was unexpected from a comedian.
1: Okay, but now he's questioning or criticizing corporate executives who are removing their photographs from the internet, and then they're hiring additional security. And he's like, well, why don't you examine the business practices that have contributed to someone's anger that they're so upset about something that they're willing to murder someone? Like, it's
0: like somehow Mangione was justified.
1: Like, there's any justification whatsoever.
0: No, there simply wasn't. And it's not like Mangione was just insane, far left, hopped up by political animus against health insurance companies, which, by the way, was spurred on by Democrat politicians, which, by the way, a large part of the problem with their health insurance industry is on purpose. Obamacare was designed to break the healthcare system, to force everybody into a single-payer system. That was on purpose. It's what Barack Obama and the Democrats wanted to accomplish. It's why it doubled the cost of healthcare insurance and doubled the cost of healthcare services within 4 years of it being implemented. This was all on purpose to destroy the healthcare industry.
1: No, I get that, but there is a fundamental difference or distinction between criticizing a business and rationalizing an act of violence. If you want to investigate insurance companies that deny legitimate medical claims, you want to demand transparency, you want Congress to examine whether patients are being treated fairly, fine. Those are legitimate issues worth discussing and investigating. But what does any of that have to do with justifying the murder of Brian Thompson, who was a husband, a father, a son, a brother?
0: It'd be like justifying walking up and slapping a comedian on live television just because you don't like what he says. Will Smith did that.
1: Well, not put a bullet.
0: No, but he slapped him. So if you're allowed to shoot the CEO of a company because you don't like the company's policies, why can't we just slap comedians like Bill Burr that we don't like? See, this is where you got to make sure you turn this stuff around to see whether it's right or not. If you don't want it happening to you, the golden rule probably says that's a bad policy.
1: Yeah, because where does this reasoning end? Who gets to
0: murder?
1: Who gets to decide what people, you know, get to live or deserve to live, and which deserve to die? What occupations?
0: Because everybody can come up with a grievance somehow. Everybody can find a way to be offended if they want to. Let's dig deep.
2: Working in a coal mine, going down, down, down. Working in a coal mine.
0: So the Washington, D.C. Council is looking for ways to increase taxes locally, all right? They have the city itself, they're running out of money. They got budget problems.
1: Sure.
0: So this is from a local TV station, WJLA. Quote, lawmakers are considering several new tax proposals as the district looks for additional revenue to help pay for city programs and services. Among the ideas being discussed are a new tax on certain high-end homes that are not someone's primary residence, a higher tax on investment income, and some high-income residents as an increase in the sales tax. Okay. A new tax on high-end homes that are not someone's primary residence. Well, that's called a pied-à-terre tax, which is French for feet on the ground. The idea is that if you have a house that is your second home, a vacation home or a part-time home, and you're a rich person, then we should be able to tax that home more than we tax other people's homes, not just based off of property value, but also based off of the tax rate on that property value.
1: No, I get that. And I think to this point, or to the larger point, is with government, you know, we generally don't have a revenue problem. We have
0: spending problem
1: that is characterized or is sold as
0: revenue problem,
1: a revenue issue.
0: And that the rich aren't paying their fair share. But see, this pied-à-terre tax is one of the same ones that was just put in place by New York City's communist mayor, Zohran Mamdani. And it didn't go over well there so far. First, it was supposed to just affect a few people. We're only going to go after the rich. But then the city released a list of 900,000 people doxing them online, publishing their addresses and the values of their properties. People who voted for Mamdani the commie were surprised to see their names and information on that list. So when D.C. says, hey, we're going to do a second home tax and it's just for the super rich, maybe you shouldn't believe them.
1: Well, you know what? This is something you should believe. Rich people can move.
0: Yeah.
1: And they do. I mean, they can pack up all their belongings.
0: Right.
1: They can sell their homes, relocate their businesses, and they take their money somewhere else.
0: And you know what the property tax on an empty piece of property is? Zero. Like, if that property is just an abandoned piece of property, nobody's going to pay that tax.
1: And actually, it's not just the loss of that tax revenue.
0: Yeah.
1: There's no economic activity that is going on in that area, which the area will further decline.
0: Second, this pied-à-terre tax in New York City has had a huge effect on the housing market up there. It basically froze the housing market, especially for high-end. No one's buying, no one's selling right now because they don't know how this pied-à-terre tax is going to shake out yet. So in Washington, D.C., they're complaining about the current housing market because people are leaving because Trump canceled a whole bunch of jobs through DOGE. You want to create even more chaos in your housing market?
1: You're doubling down.
0: You're doubling down on stupid. So we're going to do something else that makes the housing market even worse. Okay? And we were talking earlier that, and you just mentioned this, it's not a revenue problem. What we've got is a spending problem. Maybe the city of Washington, D.C. should stop spending money on things that are massive wastes on money. And right on cue, I ran across this. City Council, Council Chairman Phil Mendelson was on WJLA. Quote, what I have also seen is that when the council has identified additional revenues and put it in the financial plan, that this mayor has redirected that money for other purposes. We see that, for instance, with the Sustainable Energy Trust Fund that got redirected to DGS for the government energy costs rather than to help consumers. Sustainable Energy Trust Fund? You're running out of money and you have a Sustainable Energy Trust Fund? Why does DC have a Sustainable Energy Trust Fund? It's a complete waste of money. It won't lower global temperatures at all, but it does raise the cost of living in D.C. You want the cost of living to go down on our nation's capital? Stop voting for people who want to raise your taxes so they can spend their money on pointless things.
1: I mean, don't they see what's going on in the rest of the country? Rich people are moving to places that appreciate them,
0: that don't have sustainable energy trust funds.
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5: 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I can't turn you guys, I can't change that dial. 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Nice talking. Bye-bye.
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0: 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Steve Paul with Lewis R. Avalone.
1: You know, there's a difference between questioning a military strategy and declaring that your own country has no choice but to accept humiliation. And when I hear politicians talking about America's options in Iran, and when I hear mainly Democratic politicians talking about our options in Iran, I want to know something.
0: Okay.
1: Are we having a serious discussion about national security, or are we simply throwing around words like defeat and humiliation because they make for good television sound bites and because it feeds your Trump derangement syndrome?
0: B.
1: So this is Congressman Mike Quigley of Illinois, and he went on CNN and he said the president is clearly desperate and frustrated. So he's saying that the commander-in-chief of the United States military is desperate and frustrated, and that the commander-in-chief has no place to go. And he said that the only option, this is from a sitting member of Congress.
0: Yeah.
1: He says the only option that we have as a country is to accept a humiliating, complete withdrawal.
0: This is what the Democrats want.
1: This is loser
0: talk. Democrats love humiliating the United States of America. It's why Barack Obama went around the world bowing and apologizing to everybody. Donald Trump may be frustrated, but he's frustrated because the Iranians are insane, and it's difficult to do negotiations with people who are liars and people who are determined to bring about the end of the world. That can be frustrating. But just because Donald Trump is frustrated with that doesn't mean he has a defeatist attitude, doesn't mean he's desperate. Did you not listen to his speech at the UN? He goes, I think we'll make a deal probably after the midterms. That doesn't sound like somebody who's desperate. Somebody who sounds like he's desperate is like, please, please, please, please, let's do a deal. Please, please, please. That's what somebody who's desperate sounds like.
1: No,
0: Is somebody who goes on CNN making nonsense up just to try and win political points. That's what a desperate person sounds
1: like. Okay, but if you're a serious member of Congress, you should understand
0: that you don't belong in the Democrat Party.
1: Well, that our military strategy should be measured by our national interests,
0: yes,
1: and by achievable objectives, not whether a particular outcome is described as a political victory or a political embarrassment. The lives of American service members who are in this to win this.
0: Yeah.
1: Are too important for anything else.
0: And that's not fake news.
2: You are fake news.
0: Yeah! Okay, kids, it's Fake News Friday. I'm going to read you a headline. You tell me whether it's real news, fake news, or really fake news.
1: Okay, so real news, it was reported, and it's true.
0: That's right.
1: Fake news, it was reported, but it's not true.
0: That's right.
1: And then really fake news, well, that's just us making it all up.
0: That's absolutely right. And by the way, this week we are giving away free Israeli pagers to anybody who goes onto our website.
1: Oh, my.
0: And
1: that's,
0: tells
1: that's
0: us...
1: could be dangerous. I thought we were giving away the Golden Eagle, a replica of the Golden Eagle that President Trump gave to President Xi Jinping. We can do that next week.
0: We'll do both. You can have an eagle.
1: I'm going with the eagle.
0: All right. Anyway, first one. ICE refused to allow doctors to remove a bullet from an illegal alien who was shot by an officer. Real news, fake news, really fake news.
1: That's fake news.
0: That's fake news. The man who was shot by ICE officers in Austin had a legal work permit. Real news, fake news, really fake news?
1: That's fake news.
0: That's fake news. The man shot by ICE officers in Austin was then forced to sleep on the floor because the ICE detention center was out of beds. Real news, fake news, really fake news?
1: That's fake news.
0: That's fake news. Isn't that weird? All those things fake news. But one story.
1: Yeah, right.
0: Democrats are now demanding $100,000 an hour minimum wage in the name of billionaire equity. Real news, fake news, really fake news?
1: Okay, that's really fake news.
0: That's really fake news, yeah. The View, Sonny Hostin was the sole holdout juror in a 1991 cannibalism case that prevented a murderer from going to prison. Real news, fake news, really fake news?
1: Oh, gosh. I briefly read that story.
0: Yeah.
1: I mean, like, barely the headline.
0: Yeah.
1: Yeah, because it was Sonny Hostin.
0: Right.
1: I'm gonna go. This was real news.
0: This was not. This was fake news.
1: Okay.
0: She said it. She said she was the holdout juror on The View last week, but newspaper articles from the time quote her as being upset with the actual holdout juror, a homeless man who was trying to milk the $15 a day pay.
1: Gotcha.
0: So, yeah, that's fake news. Data centers in blue states are rebranding as abortion clinics in order to get support from local politicians. Really, this fake news, really fake news?
1: That's not funny, and it's really fake news.
0: That's really fake news. In addition to human resources departments, companies are now creating robot relations departments. Really, this fake news, really fake news?
1: I'm going to go really fake news on that.
0: That's real news.
1: Robot relations
0: departments. Yes.
1: Lord. Well, I mean, at least AI is creating new jobs, right? Yeah.
0: Amazon has launched a new feature telling customers in California when their packages have been stolen. Real news, fake news, really fake news?
1: Amazon.
0: Yeah.
1: I'm going to go with that's really fake news.
0: That's really fake news, yeah. The California DMV has added a high-speed chase to its driver's license road test. Real news, fake news, really fake news?
1: It might ought to, but yeah. That's really fake news.
0: That's really fake news. Canada is preparing for a military invasion by the United States. Real news, fake news, really fake news?
1: You know what? I'm going real news on that.
0: That's real news is what Prime Minister Carney said.
1: Sure.
0: More Canadians die from government-assisted suicide than Americans from homicide involving firearms. Real news, fake news, really fake news?
1: I'm going to go with real news.
0: That's real news. 16,500 government suicides to 13,400 firearms. And how about this last one? The Babylon Bee is the only news agency that still has White House press credentials. Real news, fake news, really fake news?
1: I'm gonna go with real news on that.
0: Nah, it's really fake news.
1: They don't have.
0: Well, they're not the only one.
1: Oh, there's, the only. Oh, I missed that one.
0: Yeah.
1: Yeah. Okay.
0: So that's how we play our game. So you want to give away the Eagles this week?
1: No. Well, I mean, if I had to choose between, you know, a pager.
0: I just think it's risky for us to keep the pagers in storage for another week.
1: Possibly.
0: Go to our Facebook page, facebook.com/AmericanGroundRadio. 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
2: 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Faster than a speeding bullet. More powerful than a locomotive. Able to leap tall tales from Joe Biden in a single bound. Look, look up in the sky. It's a bird. It's a weather balloon from China.
6: 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Got to keep our composure.
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1: So New York's Medical Aid in Dying Act has been in effect for a little more than a month now.
0: Okay.
1: And the estimates are approximately 20 prescriptions for life-ending drugs may have been issued. 20 prescriptions.
0: Okay.
1: And that's just an estimate. The state hasn't, but basically state hasn't released the data on that just in the first month. But under this law, if you're an adult New York resident, you've been diagnosed with a terminal illness, you're expected to live 6 months or less, in the state of New York, you can end your life with drugs. And
0: we've got several states in the country that allowed this. Oregon, Illinois.
1: But see, as a Christian, I mean, we believe that the answer to human suffering should be greater compassion.
0: Yeah.
1: And better care, more love for the person who is suffering, not intentionally ending that person's life.
0: Just writing them off.
1: I mean, what kind of society are we becoming?
0: Canada.
1: I mean, it's just, you are not a burden. Your life has value.
0: Yeah.
1: And your dignity does not disappear because you're sick.
0: Right.
1: Or because you're elderly, or because you can no longer do the things you once did. I mean, we need to pray.
0: Yeah,
1: we need to pray for those who are suffering, and we need to pray for a return of the sanctity or the respect for the sanctity of life.
0: And we need to say, whoa.
2: Wow! When I say whoa, I mean whoa!
0: Friday, September 25th was Dolly Day in many places across the country. 925 or 925 was declared Dolly Day in remembrance of Dolly Parton, whose hit song and movie 9 to 5 still inspires people today. The celebrations crossed party lines. California's Governor Gavin Newsom signed a law making September 25th Dolly Parton Day. So did Nashville in Republican-held Tennessee. From New York to New Orleans, from Texas to Oregon, Dolly Day was celebrated all across the country. Libraries in Cincinnati, Ohio, and Santa Clara, California held book readings and fairs. Concerts were also held in San Francisco. And all of this was to reaffirm to Dolly Parton that we will always love her.
1: Yeah, absolutely. She is an American institution.
0: May your pursuit of happiness bring...
3: KKXX Paradise.
4: The following contains mature themes. Parental guidance is suggested. How do you do? Most people will answer that question quickly and say they're fine, or good, or at least not so bad. But many people are hiding problems that society couldn't have imagined when Unshackled first took to the airwaves. Mental health problems are growing, and the solutions can sometimes be as troubling as the disease. They can also take their toll on the families and loved ones of those afflicted. The woman in our story found out exactly what that was like, and she carried a heavy burden until her heart, mind, and very life were unshackled.

0: Stay here on the mat while I get you some dry clothes. You know I don't want you tromping snow around the house, okay?
1: Yes, Mom.
0: Stay here.
1: I will.
0: I'll be right back.
1: Okay.
0: And stay away from the Christmas tree, or Santa will take all your presents back to the North Pole. Crazy snow. All we needed was another 6 inches of snow. I hate these Minnesota winters. First chance I get. Nikki! Nikki! What did you do to the... Nikki! Where are you? Nikki!
2: 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The beginning of Pacific Garden Mission goes back almost 150 years to 1877, when it opened as a place of shelter and help for Chicago's homeless. From that day to this, it has never closed, but has grown to serve greater numbers with expanded help, including meals, lodging, clothing, and even some medical and dental care, as well as counseling, all for free. Counselors deal especially with personal problems that often underlie the homeless condition. The thrust is toward a change of direction and a fresh start in life. A spiritual transformation, if you will, which is what this program celebrates. Now for broadcast around the earth, here is episode number 3950 in the series Unshackled, the program that makes you face yourself and think. She grew up in a troubled home at a time when nobody understood or even acknowledged the exact struggle her mother faced. Would it be her downfall or a doorway? Find out now in this true story of a woman we're calling Nikki, right now on Unshackled.
3: I was almost 3 years old the first time I died. I was trying to unplug the radios. I could plug in the Christmas lights. When the plug wouldn't come out, I used my teeth. Somehow, I knocked a potted plant and a large stereo speaker down. I'm not even sure which one landed on me. When Mom found me, I wasn't breathing. She threw me in the car and started off for the hospital. Halfway there, I woke up and started screaming.
4: Well, Miss Elson, it seems she's gonna be okay. Her breathing is normal and her blood pressure is where we'd like to see it.
0: Her face? Will that hole in her mouth heal?
4: It will, but I need you to take this plastic mold with you and have her keep it in her mouth while she sleeps. That'll keep her cheek from growing back together as it heals.
0: She's gonna love that.
4: It's either that, or she'll have a visible scar on her face.
3: Being only 2 years old, I didn't keep the appliance in my mouth, and the womb fused together the first night. I grew up in Minnesota, in Brainerd. When I was 4 and a half, my sister Rachel was born. I wasn't aware of my mom's struggles, though I did hear the word crazy a lot. When I was in first grade, Mom and Dad divorced, and my mom moved out. The next year, she moved out of the state, and it was just Dad, Rachel, and I.
5: Your mom's moved out of the state. I don't know where she went.
1: Can Rachel and I go visit her?
5: Are you listening? I don't even know where she is at this point.
1: I want Mommy.
5: Look, you two just play. I'm going in the garage for a while. I need some time alone.
1: Are you gonna smoke again, Daddy? Mrs. Patterson says it's bad for you.
5: Yeah, maybe your teacher can get through the day without smoking. I can't.
1: Are you okay, Dad? Your driving's kind of scaring me.
5: I'm fine. I just have a bit of a headache.
1: We don't need to go to church, Dad. I know you were up late last night.
5: If we don't show up, I'll never hear the end of it from your grandma and grandpa. And you don't need to be telling him how late I was up last night.
1: I like church.
5: Oh, yeah?
1: I like talking to God. Sometimes when I talk to him, I just start making noises. I can't help it.
5: You don't need to be telling them about that either.
3: Dad was drinking more and more since he and Mom divorced. He was even taking some drugs, smoking dope, and using meth. Before too long, things were getting worse, especially when he would try to detox himself.
1: Nikki, are you making us dinner again? Dad ain't here. I kind of have to. Can we have honey sandwiches again? Yeah, the bread don't look bad. We need to have Dad get us some new bread after this, though. Okay. Oh, no. What's wrong? There's only enough honey for one sandwich. You want to split a mayonnaise sandwich, too? Do I like them? Not really much of a choice. Oh, okay.
3: Rachel and I did all our own laundry and kept the house in decent shape. Dad was out a lot, and when he was home, we spent a lot of time arguing. Almost every weekend, we had his friends over for parties. As Rachel and I got a few years older, we got to be bartenders.
2: I like the way you mix your drinks, little girl. You make them strong. Is that your tip jar?
1: Yes, sir.
2: Okay, hang on. I think I have a 10 here somewhere.
1: I'm saving up for some new sneakers. Oops, I filled it too high.
2: No, I don't mind.
1: I'll just take a sip out of the glass.
2: Atta girl. Oh, look. I found a 20.
1: Wow, thank you.
2: You get yourself those shoes, little girl.
3: We were either alone or surrounded by drunks and dopers. They were just a regular fixture in our lives. I learned at an early age to step over their passed out bodies in our home.
1: When is Dad coming home?
3: I hope he never comes home.
1: Why is Dad so mean, Nikki?
3: Sometimes I get so angry.
1: Does Dad ever touch you?
3: He grabs my arm sometimes. See this bruise?
1: Yeah. But does he touch you any other ways, Rachel?
3: No, he just yells a lot.
1: I wish he just yelled at me.
3: There were all kinds of abuse in that house. Mental, physical, and spiritual. Dad was high, or drunk, or just angry. I tried as hard as I could to keep Rachel from being alone with him. I loved her a lot, but I also resented her, as I didn't think Dad abused her like he did me. And every now and then, I took it out on her. It was like I blacked out, and while I was out of my head, I just beat her up. When I was in the fourth grade, my dad called us into the living room.
6: I got a letter from your mother.
1: From Mom? What does she say?
6: Not much. She lives in Ohio and she got married again. Oh, and you have a baby sister. Now, leave me alone. I got things to do.
1: I don't even remember Mom. Dad says she gave you that scar on your face.
3: Mom didn't do that. I almost wish she did.
1: Why are you mad, Nikki?
3: Mom left us and has a whole new family. You don't understand because Dad doesn't mess with you like he does me.
1: I can't wait to get out of here. Tell you what, and you better not tell anybody this.
3: I won't.
1: I promised myself I'm gonna be pregnant by the time I'm 17. That's how I'm getting out of here. And I promise, in front of God, when I'm pregnant, I'm gonna quit drinking and doing drugs.
3: I don't want you to leave me alone, Nikki. I truly couldn't wait to get away from my dad, but I didn't want to leave Rachel with him. Then, on the last day of fifth grade, Dad told Rachel and me that we were going to spend the summer with our mother in Ohio. We were so happy, and to ours and Dad's surprise, it went really well. We played with our baby sister, Ruthie, and Mom seemed to be doing great. We couldn't understand why Dad was so bitter with her. When we went back the next summer, we found out what he was talking about.
1: Mom? Mama? Can you even hear us, Mommy? Talk to us, Mommy. What's wrong with her, Nikki? What's she staring at?
3: I don't know, Rachel. Mom just sat and stared into space, talking to people that weren't there. Rachel and I took care of little Ruthie. She even slept in bed with me while Rachel had her own bed in our room. Rachel and I spent some time with our Aunt Jana, who lived nearby. She told us that Mom was off her meds, which is why she sometimes looked like a zombie. We liked Aunt Jana okay, but she liked to talk about death and spiritualism. She even did palm readings on us, which was kind of weird. Soon after that, I started seeing weird stuff, dark cloud-like images with horrible faces.
7: Rachel, is that you? Rachel! Stop it! You're gonna wake Ruthie up. I can't believe she's still asleep.
1: Rachel?
3: What's going on?
7: Rachel, wake up!
2: In a moment, we'll hear the rest of Nikki's story. 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
3: Rachel and Ruthie slept through the whole experience. It was a good thing, too. I was scared to death. While the bed was shaking, I saw a dark figure standing over my bed. The next morning, I said something to my mom about it, and she told me she'd heard it, but had no idea where it was coming from. That's when I started getting interested in spiritualism and other wacky stuff. I spent the next school year learning what I could before I went to visit my mom in Ohio again. Once we got there, our mom took us to visit our Aunt Jana, who had moved two states away.
8: Your mom isn't doing so well. Nikki, you need to get her and your sisters back to Ohio.
1: What's wrong with her?
8: Well, you probably know she isn't right in the head.
1: Sometimes she's fine.
8: Nikki, your mom is a paranoid schizophrenic.
1: What do you mean?
8: In your mom's case, it means she can't always tell what's real and what isn't. She hears voices talk to her and tell her to do things. Are you okay? You look mad.
1: She's been like this for a long time. Why didn't anyone say something? All I ever heard was that she was crazy.
8: It's not nice to talk about, Nikki.
1: Yeah? It's even not nicer to not talk about.
3: As surprised as I was to find out about my mom, I was more surprised that I had to get us back to Ohio. As if everything was all right and I knew how to do it. I wasn't even old enough to drive yet. The trip started okay, but somewhere along the way, Mom switched off.
1: Mom, what is the matter with you? You've been driving around the gas station for 4 hours now. We need something to eat. Mom! Mom, snap out of it! What's the matter with Mom? It's gonna be okay, Rachel. Just take care of Ruthie. But what's wrong? God, why don't you help us? You can see she ain't right.
9: Who are you talking to, Nikki?
1: I'm talking to God. But he ain't listening.
10: Wow, Nikki, that's scary. What happened?
1: It was really weird stuff. After I started yelling at God, I looked in this coin purse that was sitting on the seat. I looked in the thing 100 times, and there was never anything in it.
10: Yeah?
1: But when I felt like God was telling me to look again, there was a $10 bill in it.
10: For real? And it wasn't there before?
1: I would have sworn there was nothing in there. All of a sudden, $10.
10: What did your mom do?
1: She snapped out of her spell, and we made it to a hotel.
10: Sounds like God answered your prayer.
1: I figured you'd say that.
10: I believe in prayer.
1: Well, it worked out. When everyone else went swimming, I tried to call my dad. My grandma Rose answered and figured out where we were, so my dad could come and get us.
10: I'll tell ya, it'll be nice to have you here for the summer for once. I've wanted to ask you to come to camp with me, but you've been in Ohio every year.
1: Summer camp? That sounds fun.
10: Talk to your dad. It's through the church. It'd be super fun to have you come with me.
3: My dad let me go to camp with my friend Stephanie. He probably figured it would score points with his parents. Truth is, I had a lot of fun. We played games and did all the typical camp stuff. On the last night, they had a revival. It was so different from anything I was used to, but I knew those people wanted to see me come to God. Something in me knew I needed it too. I started to cry and just couldn't stop. It was like I started feeling all the hate and anger that had been building up in me for years, with my mom, with my dad, and all the people that had kept the truth from me for so long. I was still feeling crummy when we got back to Brainerd and Stephanie's church.
11: Stephanie wanted me to talk to you and see if you were okay.
1: I don't know what's going on. This has been a great week, but now I gotta go home.
11: Do you not like your home?
1: I don't know if I can face my dad and my life. That time at camp was so nice.
11: Probably because we focused so much on Jesus and how he can change a person. Do you want to be changed?
1: What do you mean?
11: You could ask Jesus into your heart and he will help you.
1: I do need help. The girl that left here last week probably can't face what's waiting at home. It's too much. Yeah. I think I need to change. I need Jesus to help me.
11: All you need to do is tell him that you're a sinner and ask him to help you. Ask him to make you into the person he wants you to be. He's not going to make your life perfect, because we live in a broken world. But he'll save your soul, never leave you, and take you to heaven someday. Do you want to pray with me?

0: Well, look who's home from Bible camp. How was it?
1: Amazing. I had so much fun, and I found Jesus.
0: Found Jesus? What does that mean?
1: It means I'm a Christian now.
0: You weren't a Christian before?
1: Jesus lives in my heart now, Dad.
0: Oh, man. You're one of those born-againers, aren't you?
1: I'm a Christian now. I'm able to forgive you and Mom and all the others that treated me bad.
0: Oh, yeah? I don't remember asking for your forgiveness.
2: Dad didn't like the change he saw in me. He grounded me from hanging out with Stephanie and going to church. One nice thing happened at this time. My grandma Midge was able to convince my dad to let me get cosmetic surgery to reduce the scarring on my face. That was good, but without the church, Stephanie's influences, and regular sermons and doses of God's word, it wasn't long before I was back into my old habits. Drinking, drugs, and skipping school was almost a daily activity.
0: Great. Just great.
1: I'm sorry. I didn't plan for this to happen.
0: You got kicked out of school, Nikki. This is a big deal.
1: I know.
0: I did dumb stuff when I was in school, too. But I never got caught.
1: Never?
0: And don't think I don't know what you've been doing with those boys.
1: I'm almost 16.
0: Exactly. Quit acting like you're 21. You still live in my house. You can obey my rules.
1: You've never given me any rules.
0: I thought it was the worst thing that could happen when you came back from that church camp, all religious, telling me what to do and what not to do. This is better. Now we can get along and get high together.
1: Then be glad I'm not acting all religious anymore.
0: Oh, I am. I really am.
2: Nobody would have thought I was any kind of Christian at that point. I was living for me and all the fun I could have. That changed when I got into a four-wheeler accident. I died 2 times before making it to the hospital and ended up with a head injury that seriously messed up my memory. I hallucinated so much that sometimes I didn't know if what I was experiencing was real or not. As time went on, I got better and better. However, that put an end to my need for doing dangerous things.
3: Are you sure you don't want to come to church with me, Nikki?
1: I'd be okay with it, but my dad still doesn't want me to. I don't want to say anything to him, but...
3: What is it?
1: I'm afraid to die, Steph. I mean, I don't even want to smoke a cigarette if there's nobody around. You know, in case I start choking or something.
3: But if you really trusted in Jesus, you don't need to be afraid.
2: I may have trusted Jesus at that camp, but I was still living a pretty sinful life. I was dating a guy named Sean, and while I was still only 16, I got pregnant.
4: Remember when we were younger? You said you wanted to be pregnant before you were 17.
1: I guess I accomplished that.
4: You said you would give up drinking and drugs, too.
1: I did say that, Rachel. And I meant it.
4: Maybe I ought to hold you to that.
2: I did keep that promise. Sean and I had our baby girl and got married, even though I was only 17 and he was 18. We made a ton of mistakes. Sean had anger issues, and I was in need of constant control. Still, God had a plan for us.
5: Are you serious?
1: Yes.
5: You want us to adopt your sister?
1: We need to get her away from my dad. He is hurting her too.
5: We just became adults and have a baby. How are we gonna take care of a 12-year-old?
1: You would rather she stayed with my dad?
5: No, I think it's a good idea to get her away from your dad, but you gotta be real, girl.
1: Why can't you just get on board with this? It's like you don't care about her or me at all. I don't know what I'm doing.
5: Because I don't see how we can make this work. I'd love to hop on a plane and go to Bora Bora, but I don't know how to do that either. Doesn't mean you need to divorce me.
1: This is important to me.
5: Okay, fine. I'll see what we can do.
2: We started talking to a lawyer, making plans to adopt Rachel. Somehow my dad found out about it, and all of a sudden, there were people watching us, even stalking us. My dad seemed to know everyone in town and even had friends in the police department. Staying in Brainerd wasn't going to work for us anymore, so we rented a place in another town and moved in the middle of the night. When I was 19, I gave birth to our second daughter.
3: She's so pretty, Nikki.
6: Yeah, you're going to look just like your mama.
1: Not at the rate we're going. Sean hasn't been able to keep a job. I'm way behind on our bills.
3: I had no idea.

0: Yeah, why didn't you reach out to me?
1: Come on, Steph. I don't want to bother you with our problems.
0: Have you bothered God with your problems? You know he wants you to talk to him.
1: Me and God have been quits for a while now. He doesn't want to hear my problems either.
0: You may be quits with God, but I don't think he's quits with you.
2: After I talked to Stephanie, random people started showing up at her house, delivering groceries, dropping off cards, diapers, and even job offers. Steph and her dad came over with food and fixed her plumbing, which had not been working. I had no idea people did things like that. That's not how things happened in my life, and it made us feel pretty scummy. Like we didn't deserve anyone's charity. And in truth, we didn't. So when we were invited to Steph's church to see a play called Heaven's Gates and Hell's Flames, we didn't think we could turn it down. Good thing, too.
1: You're so quiet. What are you thinking about, Sean?
3: I don't quite know how to say it.
1: Is it about the play? Did it start you thinking?
3: Yeah. When they asked people if they wanted to receive Christ, I wanted to go forward, but instead I said that prayer where I was sitting.
1: You did? For real?
3: I know this isn't all new to you, but I know God saved me as I was sitting there. I know there's something different about me now.
1: That's great. I'm really happy to hear that. Because...
3: What's going on?
1: I've decided to recommit my life tonight, too. All the anger and bitterness I've had, I can't hang on to that. It's hurting me, and I don't want that.
3: I had no idea how you were gonna respond.
1: I'm with you, Sean. 100%. And I think we need to give our marriage over to God as well. We need to make him first.
3: Is there a problem?
1: The problem is we weren't putting God first. I wasn't even putting you first. It was all about me. I'd like us to try to make our marriage about God. Let him lead us.
3: Well, I can't say I've been doing a great job, so letting him be the boss sounds great to me.
2: Things began to change for us. It wasn't always perfect, but we were on a path that worked for us. There was just one thing I needed to do.
4: Nick? Oh my. Nick? It has been a while.
1: Hi, Daddy. I wanted to see you, and I'm gonna need you to listen to me for a bit so I can get this all out.
4: Okay. Real good. Come in.
1: I know I've told you this in the past, but I'm a Christian now, for real. And this time I'm letting God take control of my life.
4: Uh-huh.
1: I came here today to see you and tell you about the forgiveness I feel because of Jesus. You can know that feeling too.
4: I don't know, Nick. I don't know that I can be forgiven.
1: You can, Dad. I know you can, because I forgive you.
2: My dad made a profession of faith, and he truly became a great dad. Unfortunately, he couldn't win all his struggles and passed away from a drug overdose a few years later. Mom lost her mental health battle, but that's no reason to think God doesn't love us and that he hasn't saved us. My life was messed up from an early age, and I only made it worse. But because of people praying for me and showing the love of God, Christ was able to help me turn my life around. If the Son, therefore, shall make you free, ye shall be free indeed.
5: Nikki and Sean have been married for over 30 years and continue living with God at the center of their marriage. 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Do you ever think your life is too broken to be fixed? 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So we're now producing an exciting new children's show called The Clue Crew. This is a family-friendly adventure series where there's always a biblical lesson to be learned and a mystery to be solved. We're also bringing to life powerful gospel truths in a new series called History's Greatest Sermons. This program will feature the very words of Billy Sunday, Charles Spurgeon, Dwight L. Moody, and many more, all dramatized and delivered by our very own Unshackled actors. And then there's our daily devotionals. 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This is program number 3950, heard in the true story of Nikki, where Angela Morris, Sherilyn Galimo, Ed DiZzolo, Nicole Scimeca, Larissa Julianis, and Michael Wallner. Original music, Don Badorf. 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Script, Darby Kern. 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So, until next time, unless our Lord returns before then, I'm Timothy Gregory, reminding you that the doors to Pacific Garden Mission are open night and day. 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

0: Is it possible to be too bad to come to church? You think you need to clean up your act or get your life together before you can come to Jesus? Today on Truth for Life, Alistair Begg looks at what Jesus had to say about assumptions like these. Let's open our Bible to Mark chapter 2, beginning with verse 15.
1: Now, the incident that we're considering here, as recorded by Mark, clearly made a strong impact on the early Christians. I say that because not every incident that you find in Mark is also found in Matthew and in Luke, but this particular incident is. It's not unique in that, but it is one of a number that fall into that category. And it would seem that verse 17 registers itself, as we might have anticipated it so doing, just because not only of the pithy nature of the statement, but also because of such a clear expression of Jesus' purpose and his mission. And to verse 17 we will come, but first of all we must notice that these verses, 15 and following, follow on from verse 14. You don't have to be brilliant to recognize that, but it is important to realize that there is an obvious progression here, following upon this dramatic encounter with Levi at the tax collector's booth. Jesus had commanded him to become his follower. Levi had got up and had now become his follower. And the inference at least appears to be, and this is what we suggested to one another this morning, that Levi had then determined that he would bring together a company of his friends and work associates. Perhaps this was a standard practice. Perhaps people knew that the dinner parties at Levi's house were not to be missed. And he simply continued his pattern with a twist, the twist that was about to become apparent as a result of the guest whom he had invited. The guest list is really the bugaboo here, because the guest list does not really comply with the expectations of the religious Jew. Most religious people would have regarded it as a very unexpected list of invited people. And that because they had come to the conviction that the real essence of living for God was to make sure that you lived in isolation from all who were clearly not for God. And what Mark is telling us here is that Jesus has really made a kind of provocative move in accepting this invitation to the home of Levi, because we're now finding him in the company, a company that any respectable Jewish leader would have felt duty-bound to avoid. And this, of course, is just exactly what we would expect, that the Pharisees then, on looking at this, found it very, very difficult to understand and certainly could not accept what Jesus was doing. Now, if you think about it, there is some justification for their concern, because eating a meal with someone is significant. We sometimes talk about a young man who, in dating a girl, has managed to get his feet under the table. At least we say that in Scotland. And what it means is that he's actually taken it up a couple of notches, and he's moving very close to the point where he might manage to snatch this girl away, because he has managed so to engage himself with the family and to be one with them in fellowship. And to sit and eat a meal with someone in this context was in some measure to express a sense of identification with those individuals. Jesus understood that and was clearly doing it with purpose. Now, what you really have in this incident is essentially a question that is posed by the Pharisees and an answer that is given by Jesus. The background is important once again. You will notice how these people are identified, that the teachers, they are identified, verse 16, as the teachers of the law, which is another way of saying the scribes, who were Pharisees. In the King James Version, I think it uses the phrase, the scribes of the Pharisees. And this, the NIV is trying to make sense of that. It says that the teachers of the law, the people who were involved in the grammatical nuances of the law, who were themselves part of the Pharisaical group. But what we discover is that by this time, by Jesus' time, those who were the descendants of the Hasidim had taken it up by just a few notches. They had developed an intricate and comprehensive system of laws. They had ended up with some 613 commandments. Moses had been given 10. They were now up to 613. This system of law was in order to ensure that they would remain hermetically sealed from those who were not the observance and the observers of the law. And if that were not enough, they had then decided that they would add to the 613 extra little laws, extra little codas and codicils, in order to ensure that the righteous, namely themselves, would be kept the necessary distance away from sinners, from these people who paid no attention to their long list of regulations. Now, their concern for purity was actually not positive. Their concern for purity was not the concern of a surgeon who tomorrow morning in his first surgery is there to ensure that he has plenty of time to scrub up. And the reason that he scrubs up is because he is about to be involved with the sick. Theirs was a scrubbing up of isolation, not a scrubbing up of involvement. And Jesus provokes their indignation by entering into the very realm which they regarded as being wrong for their participation. Their concern was self-preservation, no contamination at all costs. And what they discover is that this Jesus, who has been casting out the demons, who healed the leper, who raised the paralytic, who has been making such a tremendous impact in the region of Capernaum, is now over at Levi's house, and he apparently is right in the heart of things at this dinner party. Now, you will notice that these Pharisees, they're keen on confrontation, but they're not very good at just taking somebody on straight away. Back in the last little section, remember, they were talking to themselves in verse 6. They were thinking to themselves, why does this fellow talk like that? He's blaspheming. But they didn't come out and say, Jesus, why are you talking like that? You're a blasphemer. No, they just they were bold enough to be annoyed about it, but they weren't bold enough to say anything about it. And here they're once again offended by it, but they don't come to Jesus. Notice they will come to his disciples. When the Pharisees saw him eating with the sinners and the tax collectors, they didn't ask Jesus, they asked his disciples. Why does he eat with tax collectors and with sinners? Their outrage at what they consider unacceptable behavior is expressed indirectly. And when you go on and read through the Gospels, as I know many of you are doing, you will find that the complaint of the Pharisees that is recorded here for us by Mark in 2 is a common complaint. So, for example, at the beginning of Luke 15, where you have the story of the lost sheep and the lost coin and the lost boys, Luke records the beginning. Now, the tax collectors and sinners, that's the same group that Jesus is with now, the tax collectors and sinners, were all gathering round to hear him, but the Pharisees and the teachers of the law muttered, "This man welcomes sinners and eats with them." They're still on at it. And indeed, when you take in Matthew's record the common conception of Jesus by the Pharisees, it was that this Jesus of Nazareth was a greedy, hard-drinking fellow who had a hard time making good friends. Remember what they said? They say John the Baptist comes and he neither eats nor drinks, and they call him an ascetic freak. Jesus of Nazareth comes and they call him a wine bibber and a glutton who hangs out with the wrong crowd. That's what the Pharisees thought of Jesus. You think Jesus was unduly concerned? I don't think so, not for a moment. Otherwise, I don't think he would have gone to this particular party. Well, I think that's enough on that. We've done enough, haven't we? Let's come to the reply of Jesus himself. On hearing this, either the disciples came to him and said, this is what they're saying, or that he overheard them. It's interesting to try and figure out what the Pharisees are actually doing here, whether Levi invited them or they just showed up. Maybe they were like the kind of Pharisaical police, or perhaps it's more of an outdoor event, as is often the place. And the event could be taking place in such a way that Pharisees could be on the perimeter of things and be observing it and be aware of what was going on. I don't really know, and you can, when you find out, then you can let me know. But Jesus then answers, first of all, by way of a proverb with which none of his opponents could realistically disagree. In other words, he says it's not the healthy who need a doctor, but the sick. Anybody got a problem with that? That makes perfect sense, doesn't it? It was probably a proverbial statement at the time. So he quotes a proverb, and then he explains his purpose and his mission. First of all, he speaks in the third person with a proverb, and then he speaks in the first person when he tells what he's doing. The healthy don't need a doctor, the sick do. And here he says, I have not come to call the righteous, but sinners. In other words, he says to them, you are here asking if it is permissible for me to do this, and I want you to know it is my purpose to do this. This is my reason for being here. I mix with sinners because they have a disease and I have a cure. That's what he's saying. Makes perfect sense. Why would I spend time with religious people? Why would I spend time with the folks who are so sure that they're in the right and they're fine? They never listen to me in any case. No, the people I've come to spend time with are the ones who know themselves to be in need. I've come to spend time with the sick and the sinners. He had not and he has not come to call those who believe themselves to be righteous, but to call those who are outcasts, who know that they need to be made whole. The whole of his mission was directed towards the sinful, and to use the imagery here, the sick. It's good just to let that settle in our minds, because I want to make one or two points of application. All right? Jesus accedes to the request to go to Levi's house. He has seen Levi called to him. Levi has become a follower. There are many other tax collectors, apparently, who are interested in Jesus and have actually begun to follow. And perhaps Levi's had a tremendous impact before they even get to the house. The Pharisees are concerned. He's not keeping the regulations. This is not what we expected. He can't possibly be a prophet of God. He can't possibly be a genuinely religious man, because any genuine religious man would be keeping the 631 commands, or however many there are, and he's not doing that. Jesus says, well, what do you expect? Doctors don't need to spend time with the healthy. They spend time with the sick. I have come to the sick and to the needy. Okay? Now, one or two points of application and we're done. First of all, by way of application, let's sound a cautionary note. And the cautionary note is this. Jesus, by his involvement, by his attendance in the home of Levi here, did not and does not condone or excuse sin. It is not uncommon for some people to pitch off from the story of Levi's party to an explanation of why it is that they believe themselves to have perfect liberty to engage in all kinds of things which actually belong to our pre-converted experience rather than our post-conversion experience. Jesus did not go among the people in Levi's house for any other reason than to save them. He went there for some had been saved and others may be saved. And in seeking to follow this pattern, we daren't use it as an excuse to indulge our own sinful appetites. Now, there is a fine line here, because the boat has to be in the water without the water being in the boat. That's the hard part. And of course, it is easy to go the Pharisees' route for him, for complete and total isolation, freed from contamination, wear the mask, stay away. It is hard to be in but not of. Jesus had that as a plan. Father, I don't ask that you take them out of the world. I want you to leave them right here in the world, but that you keep them from the evil one. So it is possible to be engaged in this way. Indeed, it is vital to be engaged in this way without using it as a mechanism for our own sinful propensities. That's just a cautionary note. Now, you see this, don't you? When Paul later on explains to the Corinthians, he says to them, I have written to you in my letter not to associate with sexually immoral people. Wow. That kind of limits my friends right there. Then he says, not at all meaning the people of this world who are immoral or the greedy and swindlers or idolaters. Because in that case, you would have to leave the world. But now I'm writing to you that you must not associate with anyone who calls himself a brother, but is sexually immoral or greedy, an idolater or a slanderer, a drunkard or a swindler. With such a man, do not even eat. Secondly, by way of application, let us not use a professed desire for holiness as an excuse for not cultivating friendships with unbelieving people. Okay? Let's not fall foul of this idea that now, once in Christ, what we're supposed to do is just hang around with everybody who believes the same as we believe and goes where we go and does what we do. How in the world are we supposed to reach the gospel? If all the salt stays in the salt shaker, what are you going to do with the mashed potatoes? The salt has to be on the mashed potatoes. It has to be in the mashed potatoes. And Jesus is in amongst the mashed potatoes. And we must be there, identifying with sinners in their need, not identifying with them in their sin. And Jesus is here encouraging, by example, our involvement, not our isolation. Thirdly, by way of application, the church is clearly for those who are spiritually sick. I met this morning somebody who's moved to this area to become one of our emergency doctor physicians. And I was saying, that's going to be quite a thing. As all those folks roll in, as those sirens go round and round, and those large machines come careening into the parking lot, and all of a sudden, they're confronted with this circumstance. That's what the church is in part supposed to be. It's supposed to be a hospital. So that's what makes it so staggering, isn't it? When people think that the church is only for religious people and for the insiders and for folks who, quote, like that kind of thing. The people, when they run up against it, are supposed to say, we better get him to the church. Those people care. Those people are interested. Those people won't send him away. They won't send her away. Sure, she's confused. Sure, she's made bad choices. They won't send her away. Not unless, of course, the place is increasingly full of Pharisees. You remember in the parable of the Good Samaritan? What did the priest and the Levite do? Nothing. Why? Out of a concern for external purity. They couldn't go near that character without violating one of those laws. Jesus says, don't play that game. The Pharisees had turned religion into an insider's club. And as I suggested to you this morning, every congregation that has doctrinal convictions and distinctives, that cares about being obedient to the Bible and so on, runs a risk that those who hold more loosely to the scriptures do not so quickly face. And the risk is of becoming increasingly Pharisaical in our perspective. It was William Booth, you remember, who established the Salvation Army, who wrote the little doggerel, "Some want to live within the sound of church and chapel bell. I want to run a rescue shop within a yard of hell." Fourthly, the church is a company of saved sinners. So people ought to be able to come amongst the people of God, just as they would have done in Levi's house, and say, "Oh, wow, I didn't know that anybody in here had ever in fact faced those things." Listen to Paul again. "Do you not know that the wicked will not inherit the kingdom of God? Do not be deceived, neither the sexually immoral, nor the idolaters, nor the adulterers, nor male prostitutes or homosexual offenders, nor thieves, nor the greedy, nor drunkards, nor slanderers, nor swindlers will inherit the kingdom of God." And then here's the great sentence. "And that is what some of you were." And that is what some of you were. Not "that is what some of you are." That is what some of you were. But the grace of God has brought you out of that. Not to make us smug, not to isolate us, but to say, "Dear Lord Jesus, how I long that the same grace that has rescued me might rescue my friends." The church is a company of saved sinners. Penultimately, there are many, many people who are spiritually sick and dying for want of the word of God that will heal them and save them. Oh, I know that you run into those who are self-righteous and apparently have no interest in things, but that is That is not the case in every instance. And one of the lies of the devil is to tell us, you know, people are basically all right. You don't need to go to them with that stuff about Jesus and his blood being shed for sinners. They're nice people. In fact, some of them are frankly nicer than you. And you think about it and you say, you know, I'm right. They're right. But the answer to that is not to say, well, I'm actually a lot nicer than you know. It's actually to say, yeah, I am a bit of a bad act. Which just makes me all the more amazed by the grace of God. That he saves sinners. That he has saved people that still lose their temper. That he has saved people that still know what it is to be jealous and to be proud and to be prayerless and to be self-centered. The church is a community of the crippled and the broken and the harmed and the helpless. That's why it is so distasteful when the tone of a congregation becomes smug, triumphalistic, self-assertive, self-assured, and creates a vibe, unspoken often, that says to people, you know, if you wisened up and became like us, you would actually be fine. Instead of saying, you know, the way of salvation is barred to those who are self-righteous, but it swings wide open to those who will admit their need. And finally, the picture here of friendship with Jesus around the table should point us on to a day that is yet to come when once again we will gather with Jesus and in some way around a table. And you will say to yourselves all over again, my, my, so God really does save sinners. And oh Lord, what a privilege to be able to look forward to getting my knees under the table with you in the kingdom.
0: 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Hope you have a great weekend and are able to worship with your local church. 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

0: Now we continue reading from the Word of God, James chapter 1, verse 26. If anyone thinks himself to be religious and yet does not bridle his tongue but deceives his own heart, this man's religion is worthless. Pure and undefiled religion in the sight of our God and Father is this: to visit orphans and widows in their distress and to keep oneself unstained by the world. My brethren, do not hold your faith in our glorious Lord Jesus Christ with an attitude of personal favoritism. For if a man comes into your assembly with a gold ring and dressed in fine clothes, and there also comes in a poor man in dirty clothes, and you pay special attention to the one who is wearing the fine clothes and say, "You sit here in a good place," and you say to the poor man, "You stand over there or sit down by my footstool," have you not made distinctions among yourselves and become judges with evil motives? Listen, my beloved brethren, did not God choose the poor of this world to be rich in faith and heirs of the kingdom which he promised to those who love him? But you have dishonored the poor man. Is it not the rich who oppress you and personally drag you into court? Do they not blaspheme the fair name by which you have been called? If, however, you are fulfilling the royal law according to the Scripture, "You shall love your neighbor as yourself," you are doing well. But if you show partiality, you are committing sin and are convicted by the law as transgressors. For whoever keeps the whole law and yet stumbles in one point, he has become guilty of all. For he who said, "Do not commit adultery," also said, "Do not commit murder." Now if you do not commit adultery, but do commit murder, you have become a transgressor of the law. So speak and so act as those who are to be judged by the law of liberty. For judgment will be merciless to one who has shown no mercy. Mercy triumphs over judgment. What use is it, my brethren, if someone says he has faith but he has no works? Can that faith save him? If a brother or sister is without clothing and in need of daily food, and one of you says to them, "Go in peace, be warmed and be filled," and yet you do not give them what is necessary for their body, what use is that? Even so, faith, if it has no works, is dead, being by itself. But someone may well say, "You have faith and I have works. Show me your faith without the works, and I will show you my faith by my works." You believe that God is one. You do well. The demons also believe and shudder. But are you willing to recognize, you foolish fellow, that faith without works is useless? Was not Abraham our father justified by works when he offered up Isaac his son on the altar? You see that faith was working with his works, and as a result of the works, faith was perfected. And the Scripture was fulfilled, which says, "And Abraham believed God, and it was reckoned to him as righteousness, and he was called the friend of God." You see that a man is justified by works and not by faith alone. In the same way, was not Rahab the harlot also justified by works when she received the messengers and sent them out by another way? For just as the body without the spirit is dead, so also faith without works is dead. Scripture reading without comment. This is The Word. I'm Nicholas Hope.
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5: Back in the 70s, the amazing Kreskin astounded people with an uncanny ability to read people's minds. Well, you'd think that a lot of us were applying to replace him, because often we actually fool ourselves into thinking we can read someone else's mind or actually know their motives. Why do we do that? Well, we really hate to say, I don't know. As in, I don't know what they're thinking. So when we don't know what they're thinking, we simply come up with something and state it as if it's fact, not the fiction that it really is. However, when you try to guess at someone's thoughts or motives, psychologists tell us we're actually revealing clues to our own dark agendas. Did you ever notice that when someone tries to read someone's mind or state their motives, it's almost always something really sinister? The Bible says that a man himself is the only one that knows his own thoughts and motives. So when it comes to reading someone else's mind, leave that to those Magic Joes in Las Vegas. Instead of reading motives, the mature, healthy approach is to say, I don't know. 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
6: There's nothing worse than a hypocritical Christian. 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
6: The world is looking for authenticity. 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We must be before we can effectively speak. We need to practice what we preach, and we are to be

0: We all have a bit of an actor inside us. Not the Broadway type or a movie star, but the kind who can muster up some enthusiasm when we need to. We might force a courtesy chuckle when someone tells a corny joke. But when it comes to our Christian witness, it's got to be the real deal. It's not about putting on a show, but about living a life of genuine faith. 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
1: Did you know that the biggest celebrities in America today are not movie stars, they're not rock stars, they're not TV stars, they're media stars, specifically social media stars. They're called influencers. Now, some social media people have a lot of followers, over 900 million. I looked it up to see who had the most followers. The number one person out there is Cristiano Ronaldo with 901 million followers. I didn't even know who he was. He's what they would call a footballer. We might call him a soccer player. And then there's Selena Gomez. She has 430 million followers. I've heard of her. Kyle Jenner, 399 million followers. Dwayne Johnson, The Rock, he has 395 million followers. Ariana Grande has 380 million followers. Funny thing, I got an Ariana Grande at Starbucks this morning, and it was very good. And then Kim Kardashian has 364 million. Oh, is that all? You know, but that's a lot of followers. And because of this, a lot of young people today are thinking, now, why would I want to go work over there when I could be an influencer and monetize my platform and make a living doing this? One study found that fortune and fame were the first and second goals of millennials. So what are your goals in life? Number one, fortune and fame. Number two, fortune and fame, okay? One in four millennials would quit their jobs to become famous. One in six preferred fame to having children. One in 12 admitted they would disown their family to be famous. We're taking it a little too far here. But why do we have this desire to be famous? Why would we want a lot of followers? I think it's because deep down inside, we want our lives to matter. We want significance. We want to be noticed. I don't think those are bad things, by the way. But let's just say, for the sake of a point, you had 900 million followers on your Instagram page. What would you say to them?
2: Well, I would post a photo of myself. Okay, what else? And my new outfit. Yeah, what else? I have some cool cat videos. Okay, really?
1: Listen to this. You are an influencer. You have a platform, and you have a following. Now, it could be on social media, but in your world, you have a sphere of influence where you influence other people. So it really comes down to this. Are you a good or are you a bad influence? Here's what Jesus said 2,000 years ago that is very relevant to this topic of influencing others. Matthew 5, starting in verse 13, he says, "You are the salt of the earth. But if the salt loses its saltiness, how can it be made salty again? It's no longer good for anything except to be thrown out and trampled underfoot. You are the light of the world. A town built on a hill cannot be hidden. Neither do people put a lamp under a bowl. Instead, they put it on its stand, and it gives light to everyone in the house. In the same way, let your light shine to others that they may see your good deeds and glorify your Father in heaven." We'll stop there. Salt and light. Why did Jesus use these two word pictures? Answer: because the world is a dark and corrupt place, and it needs salt and it needs light. You know, despite all of our advances in every field, from science and medicine and education and technology, we just go from bad to worse. Modern man has just found more ways to corrupt and destroy himself. We go from war to greater war, from crime to greater crime, from immorality to greater immorality, from perversion to greater perversion. We're just playing out the truth of this scripture that says the heart is deceitfully wicked above all things. Who can know it? You know, if you believe that man is basically good, you're going to be very disappointed in life. But once you accept the biblical premise that man is not basically good, man, and when I speak of man, I'm speaking of all humanity, we are sinners separated from God, and we have made things worse. Okay, so you say, you're right, Craig, the whole world's going to hell in a handbasket, so let's isolate ourselves. Let's start a Christian city, and we'll live in Christian houses and eat in Christian restaurants and drive Christian cars and have Christian dogs and Christian cats. Maybe not Christian cats, but actually, I would not agree with that idea, because the fact of the matter is, our job is not to remove ourselves completely from culture, but to influence it, bringing me to point number two. Some think that they can evade the culture through isolation. You know, you try to remove yourselves and your children from our culture, but your culture will find you. And so I think we need to do everything we can to prepare ourselves and our children to live in the real world as followers of Jesus Christ. Sometimes Christian parents die on the wrong hills. And by that I mean they major on minors and miss the big picture. I heard our son Jonathan say recently when he was speaking that he had a lot of friends that went to Christian school, and many of them have fallen away from the Lord. And he said, but I also know that many of them were really restricted. Their parents wouldn't let them listen to secular music, wouldn't let them watch movies. They couldn't watch cartoons unless it was VeggieTales. And so it's very restrictive. And he says, oh, my dad would drive me to school and would listen to the Beatles and the Doors, and he would watch the Simpsons with me. And I'm thinking, wait a second, is this good? Was I actually a horrible parent? Now, I'm not advocating you watch the Simpsons. There are things on it that I wouldn't agree with, but here's my point. I like the Beatles, and I didn't like a lot of the music that we were supposed to be listening to, but I wanted to prepare him for the real world, and I would take these opportunities as teaching moments. So if we're watching a cartoon or a movie or whatever it is, and there's something there that's contrary to what we believe as Christians, I'll talk about that to him. You know, Moses said the way to teach our children is when you get up in the morning, when you walk in the way, and when you go to sleep at night. So more than just a set time of having devotions with your kids, you use what happens in life as examples to teach them how to live and walk and think and behave as a follower of Jesus Christ. And so our idea is to infiltrate culture.
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0: Well, Pastor Greg continues his message now from the Sermon on the Mount in Matthew 5, a study called Make a Difference.
1: So here's point number three. As Christians, we need to invade, not evade the culture. Invade, not evade. So we try to engage people, and they don't seem to be listening to us. And you might wonder why. You might say, hey, you know, I try to talk to people about Jesus, and they just terminate the conversation. Okay, what did you say to them? Well, I saw this non-believer, and I said, hey, uncircumcised Philistine. Okay. There's part of the problem. That's a good way to burn a bridge. Have you been washed in the blood, sanctified, justified, redeemed, and have you become a part of the body of Christ? And they turned around and walked away. They don't even know what you're talking about. You just told them to be washed in blood and get in some body. What? We cannot assume that our listeners today understand what we're talking about. America in particular has never been more biblically illiterate than it is right now. I've been preaching 50 years, and people were more literate biblically when I started than they are today. And so I don't think we can assume that our listener understands even our terminology. We need to break things down, explain them, and try to find common ground with them and build a bridge to them. Paul wrote in 1 Corinthians 9:22, I try to find common ground with everyone so I can bring them to Christ. I do all of this to spread the good news. Point number four, we need to bring them the message of the gospel. Now, when you bring the gospel message, know this, it's powerful. That's why Paul said, I'm not ashamed of the gospel. It is the power of God unto salvation to everyone who believes. And the word that he used for power is a word that means explosive, okay? Not everyone's going to respond favorably to this message. In 2 Corinthians 2, Paul says, wherever we go, the Lord uses us to tell others about him. And it's like good news, like a sweet perfume. Our lives are like a fragrance. But the fragrance is perceived differently from those who are being saved to those who are perishing. So to some, it's a fragrance. To another, others, not so much. You know, some people wear too much cologne or perfume. Am I right? How do you know who they are? They're usually sitting by themselves because they come to church, all the seats around them are empty. If they give you a hug, you smell like whatever scent they were wearing 2 hours later. You smell like Chanel number 5, and sadly, it was a guy. Okay, so, but it's like garlic. You know, garlic is great when you're cooking, but it's not so great on your breath afterwards, is it? So when we live as Christians, for some it's a sweet fragrance, they love it. For others, they actually find what we say and do offensive. And so that's what Paul is saying, bringing me to point number 5. Before I can effectively tell them, I must first live it. There's nothing worse than a hypocritical Christian. The world is looking for authenticity. They're looking for you to be real. We must be before we can effectively speak. We need to practice what we preach, and we are to be salt. Let's go back to that statement of Jesus again. Verse 13, you're the salt of the earth, but if the salt loses its saltiness, how can it be made salty again? It's no longer good for anything except to be thrown out and trampled underfoot. Now, it's hard for us to understand what this means, but back in that day, they didn't have refrigeration like we do today. They would rub salt into the meat to preserve it. And in the same way, we as Christians preserve. In other words, we stop the spread of evil by our mere presence. Why? Because we speak out against what is wrong. We speak up for what is true. You might say that we're sort of a preserving influence in the world today. And salt not only stops evil from spreading, but it stimulates thirst, doesn't it? When something's salty, you want water. You go to the movie and you order popcorn. And by the way, why are there no longer milk duds in movie theaters? Have you noticed this? Every theater I've been to, no milk duds. What's with the milk duds being gone? I've had to smuggle in my own. You ever smuggle stuff into the theater? Big bottle of water in your back pocket, milk duds, 3-course meal in a little wagon, you know? It's because they charge so much for everything, right? You order a bag of popcorn. They have the tiny little micro bag, and then the next bag is huge, and then there's one that's the size of a trash can, but you get free refills. I don't want free refills. But then you're eating your popcorn that's maybe a little too salty, and you go back and ask, can I get some water? We can't put it in cups. We're not allowed, but there's that drinking fountain over there. Come on, give me a break. But we'll sell you water. 30 gallons for $100. But when you're a salty Christian, in the best use of that word, you will stimulate in others a thirst for God. One of the greatest compliments people can pay to a Christian is when they ask, why are you the way that you are? But here's the problem. It's when we're not salty enough. Jesus says in Matthew 5:13, if the salt loses its saltiness, what good is it? It's not good for anything. Not good for anything. Those are pretty heavy-duty words. You know, people go and they order coffee. I would like a lavender latte, decaf, soy milk with extra syrup. Why don't you just go to 31 flavors, okay? You're not even ordering coffee.

0: Pastor Greg Laurie, with important insight on what it takes for us to make a real impact on the culture around us. Today's message title here on A New Beginning, Make a Difference. And Pastor Greg will have an additional comment from the study before we close today. Pastor Greg, let's pause for a moment and speak to someone listening who may feel like they're on the outside looking in.
1: Okay.
0: They like to listen and be inspired, but they've never taken that step of coming to the Lord and having their sins forgiven. Mm. What would you say to that person?
1: I would say that God is just a prayer away. You know, it doesn't take years to become a Christian. It doesn't take months. Frankly, it doesn't even take hours. It can happen so quickly. It just starts with you saying to God, I know I'm a sinner. I know that you love me. I know that you sent Jesus to die on the cross for my sin and pay for those sins and then to rise again from the dead, and I want him to come into my life. So here's my question to you. Have you done that yet? Because Jesus, who did die on that cross and rose again from the dead 3 days later, is alive and standing at the door of your life right now, and he's knocking. And he's saying, if you'll hear my voice and open the door, I will come in. Would you like your sin forgiven? Would you like to know that when you die, you will go to heaven? Do you want Christ to come into your life right now? If so, why don't you just stop whatever it is you're doing and pray this prayer with me? You could pray it out loud. You can pray it in the quietness of your own heart. But pray this prayer to God. Say, Lord Jesus, I know that I am a sinner, but I know that you are the Savior who died on the cross for my sin and rose again from the dead. I'm sorry for my sin, and I turn from it now, and I choose to follow you from this moment forward. I ask all of this in Jesus' name. Amen. Listen, if you just prayed that prayer, the Bible promises that God has heard your prayer and has answered that prayer. The Bible says that if we will confess our sin, he's faithful and just to forgive us our sin and cleanse us from all unrighteousness. So, God bless you. You've made the right decision, the decision to follow Jesus Christ.
0: Yeah, that's right. 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Well, Pastor Greg, America celebrated its 250th anniversary this year, as everybody knows. Mm-hmm. These milestones are really a great time to look back and see all God has done, you know, what he's done in keeping us free and keeping us safe.
1: Yeah.
0: You know, as the song says, God has shed his grace on us. Mm-hmm. And we're so thankful that we get to speak of God's grace openly on the airwaves in this country.
1: Yeah.
0: And we do. We do. It's part of our mission here at Harvest, to speak of God's grace, his mercy, and his forgiveness. Isn't that right?
1: It's very true. And I don't think we as Americans should ever take our freedom to do what we do for granted. You know, our founding fathers fought a war, the Revolutionary War, so that freedom could be experienced by a nation. Then we fought another war, the Civil War, so everyone would have access to these freedoms and these dreams. And so I think it's very important for us to take full advantage of it. And I'm just thankful that I can go on radio and I can teach the Word of God. I can proclaim the gospel without fear of reprisal and tell as many people as possible about Jesus Christ. And just a little side note, you know, when we get to an election, always vote for those candidates that

0: are going to encourage that free speech that we have and those important values that we all hold, like the value and importance of the family, the value of life, the unborn, and so forth. But I just want to say to all the folks out there, thank you for standing with us. Thank you for praying for us. And thank you for investing in our ministry. Because when you do that, you don't just give to us, you in effect give through us to reach other people. So we encourage you to continue in your generosity and investment in this ministry so we can continue to enjoy this great freedom we have as Americans to teach God's word and to proclaim the gospel of Jesus Christ.
1: Yeah, that's right. And we hope people might even consider joining us as a Harvest Partner. What exactly is a Harvest Partner?
0: Yes, Harvest Partner is somebody that stands with us on a regular basis, even a monthly basis. 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
1: Yeah, it's very easy. 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Or write A New Beginning, Box 4000, Riverside, California, 92514. Or just go online to harvest.org. Well, next time, more on the importance of being salt and light for the kingdom. But before we go, Pastor Greg closes today's study this way.
0: Years ago, we were traveling to Europe. We were speaking at some pastors' conferences, and I bought something called a backpack stroller because Jonathan was a little guy, and I had to put him in a stroller, and then I had a backpack to carry him around, and I didn't want to take all of that hardware overseas. So I said, well, this is a great idea. It's one device that does both, a backpack stroller. And I didn't test it out till I got there. And I opened this thing up, and it was the worst design object of all time, because you had to hold it up the whole time. There were no back wheels. So you're in the little stroller, but there's no back wheels, so you can't lay it down, so you just have to hold it. And I thought, this is impractical. And then when I put it on in the backpack form, the wheels dug into my back. So I discarded it. It was worthless, and we still, to this day, use that expression. We'll look at something that doesn't seem to be working, and we'll say, it's a backpack stroller, right? A backpack stroller, an unsalty Christian. And so we want to be the salt of the earth. Greg Laurie here with A New Beginning, and I want to remind you how powerful Christian radio can be. 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
6: Can I have your attention for a moment? 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I'm Dr. Catherine Albrecht, back shortly with details, so long as you're still listening.
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6: Cell phones have become mesmerizing portals to an endless array of 5-second sound bites, and each clip is its own individual dopamine rush. 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

0: is it possible to be too bad to come to church? You think you need to clean up your act or get your life together before you can come to Jesus? Today on Truth for Life, Alistair Begg looks at what Jesus had to say about assumptions like these. Let's open our Bible to Mark chapter 2, beginning with verse 15.
1: Now, the incident that we're considering here, as recorded by Mark, clearly made a strong impact on the early Christians. I say that because not every incident that you find in Mark is also found in Matthew and in Luke, but this particular incident is. It's not unique in that, but it is one of a number that fall into that category. And it would seem that verse 17 registers itself, as we might have anticipated it so doing, just because not only of the pithy nature of the statement, but also because of such a clear expression of Jesus' purpose and his mission. And to verse 17 we will come, but first of all we must notice that these verses, 15 and following, follow on from verse 14. You don't have to be brilliant to recognize that, but it is important to realize that there is an obvious progression here, following upon this dramatic encounter with Levi at the tax collector's booth. Jesus had commanded him to become his follower. Levi had got up and had now become his follower. And the inference at least appears to be, and this is what we suggested to one another this morning, that Levi had then determined that he would bring together a company of his friends and work associates. Perhaps this was a standard practice. Perhaps people knew that the dinner parties at Levi's house were not to be missed. And he simply continued his pattern with a twist, the twist that was about to become apparent as a result of the guest whom he had invited. The guest list is really the bugaboo here, because the guest list does not really comply with the expectations of the religious Jew. Most religious people would have regarded it as a very unexpected list of invited people. And that because they had come to the conviction that the real essence of living for God was to make sure that you lived in isolation from all who were clearly not for God. And what Mark is telling us here is that Jesus has really made a kind of provocative move in accepting this invitation to the home of Levi, because we're now finding him in the company, a company that any respectable Jewish leader would have felt duty-bound to avoid. And this, of course, is just exactly what we would expect, that the Pharisees then, on looking at this, found it very, very difficult to understand and certainly could not accept what Jesus was doing. Now, if you think about it, there is some justification for their concern, because eating a meal with someone is significant. We sometimes talk about a young man who, in dating a girl, has managed to get his feet under the table. At least we say that in Scotland. And what it means is that he's actually taken it up a couple of notches, and he's moving very close to the point where he might manage to snatch this girl away, because he has managed so to engage himself with the family and to be one with them in fellowship. And to sit and eat a meal with someone in this context was in some measure to express a sense of identification with those individuals. Jesus understood that and was clearly doing it with purpose. Now, what you really have in this incident is essentially a question that is posed by the Pharisees and an answer that is given by Jesus. The background is important once again. You will notice how these people are identified, that the teachers, they are identified, verse 16, as the teachers of the law, which is another way of saying the scribes, who were Pharisees. In the King James Version, I think it uses the phrase, the scribes of the Pharisees. And this, the NIV is trying to make sense of that. It says that the teachers of the law, the people who were involved in the grammatical nuances of the law, who were themselves part of the Pharisaical group. But what we discover is that by this time, by Jesus' time, those who were the descendants of the Hasidim had taken it up by just a few notches. They had developed an intricate and comprehensive system of laws. They had ended up with some 613 commandments. Moses had been given 10. They were now up to 613. This system of law was in order to ensure that they would remain hermetically sealed from those who were not the observance and the observers of the law. And if that were not enough, they had then decided that they would add to the 613 extra little laws, extra little codas and codicils, in order to ensure that the righteous, namely themselves, would be kept the necessary distance away from sinners, from these people who paid no attention to their long list of regulations. Now, their concern for purity was actually not positive. Their concern for purity was not the concern of a surgeon who tomorrow morning in his first surgery is there to ensure that he has plenty of time to scrub up. And the reason that he scrubs up is because he is about to be involved with the sick. Theirs was a scrubbing up of isolation, not a scrubbing up of involvement. And Jesus provokes their indignation by entering into the very realm which they regarded as being wrong for their participation. Their concern was self-preservation, no contamination at all costs. And what they discover is that this Jesus, who has been casting out the demons, who healed the leper, who raised the paralytic, who has been making such a tremendous impact in the region of Capernaum, is now over at Levi's house, and he apparently is right in the heart of things at this dinner party. Now, you will notice that these Pharisees, they're keen on confrontation, but they're not very good at just taking somebody on straight away. Back in the last little section, remember, they were talking to themselves in verse 6. They were thinking to themselves, why does this fellow talk like that? He's blaspheming. But they didn't come out and say, Jesus, why are you talking like that? You're a blasphemer. No, they were bold enough to be annoyed about it, but they weren't bold enough to say anything about it. And here they're once again offended by it, but they don't come to Jesus. Notice they will come to his disciples. When the Pharisees saw him eating with the sinners and the tax collectors, they didn't ask Jesus, they asked his disciples. Why does he eat with tax collectors and with sinners? Their outrage at what they consider unacceptable behavior is expressed indirectly. And when you go on and read through the Gospels, as I know many of you are doing, you will find that the complaint of the Pharisees that is recorded here for us by Mark in 2 is a common complaint. So, for example, at the beginning of Luke 15, where you have the story of the lost sheep and the lost coin and the lost boys, Luke records the beginning. Now, the tax collectors and sinners, that's the same group that Jesus is with now, the tax collectors and sinners were all gathering round to hear him, but the Pharisees and the teachers of the law muttered, "This man welcomes sinners and eats with them." They're still on at it. And indeed, when you take in Matthew's record the common conception of Jesus by the Pharisees, it was that this Jesus of Nazareth was a greedy, hard-drinking fellow who had a hard time making good friends. Remember what they said? They say John the Baptist comes and he neither eats nor drinks, and they call him an ascetic freak. Jesus of Nazareth comes and they call him a wine bibber and a glutton who hangs out with the wrong crowd. That's what the Pharisees thought of Jesus. You think Jesus was unduly concerned? I don't think so, not for a moment. Otherwise, I don't think he would have gone to this particular party. Well, I think that's enough on that. We've done enough, haven't we? Let's come to the reply of Jesus himself. On hearing this, either the disciples came to him and said, this is what they're saying, or that he overheard them. It's interesting to try and figure out what the Pharisees are actually doing here, whether Levi invited them or they just showed up. Maybe they were like the kind of Pharisaical police, or perhaps it's more of an outdoor event, as is often the place, and the event could be taking place in such a way that Pharisees could be on the perimeter of things and be observing it and be aware of what was going on. I don't really know, and you can When you find out, then you can let me know. But Jesus then answers, first of all, by way of a proverb with which none of his opponents could realistically disagree. In other words, he says, it's not the healthy who need a doctor, but the sick. Anybody got a problem with that? That makes perfect sense, doesn't it? It was probably a proverbial statement at the time. So he quotes a proverb, and then he explains his purpose and his mission. First of all, he speaks in the third person with a proverb, and then he speaks in the first person when he tells what he's doing. The healthy don't need a doctor, the sick do. And here he says, I have not come to call the righteous, but sinners. In other words, he says to them, you are here asking if it is permissible for me to do this, and I want you to know it is my purpose to do this. This is my reason for being here. I mix with sinners because they have a disease and I have a cure. That's what he's saying. Makes perfect sense. Why would I spend time with religious people? Why would I spend time with the folks who are so sure that they're in the right and they're fine? They never listen to me in any case. No, the people I've come to spend time with are the ones who know themselves to be in need. I've come to spend time with the sick and the sinners. He had not and he has not come to call those who believe themselves to be righteous, but to call those who are outcasts, who know that they need to be made whole. The whole of his mission was directed towards the sinful, and to use the imagery here, the sick. It's good just to let that settle in our minds, because I want to make one or two points of application. All right? Jesus accedes to the request to go to Levi's house. He has seen Levi called to him. Levi has become a follower. There are many other tax collectors, apparently, who are interested in Jesus and have actually begun to follow. And perhaps Levi's had a tremendous impact before they even get to the house. The Pharisees are concerned. He's not keeping the regulations. This is not what we expected. He can't possibly be a prophet of God. He can't possibly be a genuinely religious man, because any genuine religious man would be keeping the 631 commands, or however many there are, and he's not doing that. Jesus says, well, what do you expect? Doctors don't need to spend time with the healthy. They spend time with the sick. I have come to the sick and to the needy. Okay? Now, one or two points of application and we're done. First of all, by way of application, let's sound a cautionary note. And the cautionary note is this. Jesus, by his involvement, by his attendance in the home of Levi here, did not and does not condone or excuse sin. It is not uncommon for some people to pitch off from the story of Levi's party to an explanation of why it is that they believe themselves to have perfect liberty to engage in all kinds of things which actually belong to our pre-converted experience rather than our post-conversion experience. Jesus did not go among the people in Levi's house for any other reason than to save them. He went there for some had been saved and others may be saved. And in seeking to follow this pattern, we daren't use it as an excuse to indulge our own sinful appetites. Now, there is a fine line here, because the boat has to be in the water without the water being in the boat. That's the hard part. And of course, it is easy to go the Pharisees' route for complete and total isolation, freed from contamination, wear the mask, stay away. It is hard to be in but not of. Jesus had that as a plan. Father, I don't ask that you take them out of the world. I want you to leave them right here in the world, but that you keep them from the evil one. So it is possible to be engaged in this way. Indeed, it is vital to be engaged in this way without using it as a mechanism for our own sinful propensities. That's just a cautionary note. Now, you see this, don't you? When Paul later on explains to the Corinthians, he says to them, I've written to you in my letter not to associate with sexually immoral people. Wow. That kind of limits my friends right there. Then he says, not at all meaning the people of this world who are immoral or the greedy and swindlers or idolaters. Because in that case, you would have to leave the world. But now I'm writing to you that you must not associate with anyone who calls himself a brother, but is sexually immoral or greedy, an idolater or a slanderer, a drunkard or a swindler. With such a man, do not even eat. Secondly, by way of application, let us not use a professed desire for holiness as an excuse for not cultivating friendships with unbelieving people. Okay? Let's not fall foul of this idea that now, once in Christ, what we're supposed to do is just hang around with everybody who believes the same as we believe and goes where we go and does what we do. How in the world are we supposed to reach the gospel? If all the salt stays in the salt shaker, what are you going to do with the mashed potatoes? The salt has to be on the mashed potatoes. It has to be in the mashed potatoes. And Jesus is in amongst the mashed potatoes. And we must be there, identifying with sinners in their need, not identifying with them in their sin. And Jesus is here encouraging, by example, our involvement, not our isolation. Thirdly, by way of application, the church is clearly for those who are spiritually sick. I met this morning somebody who's moved to this area to become one of our emergency doctor physicians. And I was saying that's going to be quite a thing as all those folks roll in, as those sirens go round and round, and those large machines come careening into the parking lot, and all of a sudden, they're confronted with this circumstance. That's what the church is in part supposed to be. It's supposed to be a hospital. So that's what makes it so staggering, isn't it? When people think that the church is only for religious people and for the insiders and for folks who, quote, like that kind of thing. The people, when they run up against it, are supposed to say, we better get him to the church. Those people care. Those people are interested. Those people won't send him away. They won't send her away. Sure, she's confused. Sure, she's made bad choices. They won't send her away. Not unless, of course, the place is increasingly full of Pharisees. You remember in the parable of the Good Samaritan? What did the priest and the Levite do? Nothing. Why? Out of a concern for external purity. They couldn't go near that character without violating one of those laws. Jesus says, don't play that game. The Pharisees had turned religion into an insider's club. And as I suggested to you this morning, every congregation that has doctrinal convictions and distinctives, that cares about being obedient to the Bible and so on, runs a risk that those who hold more loosely to the scriptures do not so quickly face. And the risk is of becoming increasingly Pharisaical in our perspective. It was William Booth, you remember, who established the Salvation Army, who wrote the little doggerel, "Some want to live within the sound of church and chapel bell. I want to run a rescue shop within a yard of hell." Fourthly, the church is a company of saved sinners. So people ought to be able to come amongst the people of God, just as they would have done in Levi's house, and say, "Oh, wow, I didn't know that anybody in here had ever in fact faced those things." Listen to Paul again. "Do you not know that the wicked will not inherit the kingdom of God? Do not be deceived, neither the sexually immoral, nor the idolaters, nor the adulterers, nor male prostitutes or homosexual offenders, nor thieves, nor the greedy, nor drunkards, nor slanderers, nor swindlers will inherit the kingdom of God." And then here's the great sentence. "And that is what some of you were." And that is what some of you were. Not that is what some of you are. That is what some of you were. But the grace of God has brought you out of that. Not to make us smug. Not to isolate us. But to say, "Dear Lord Jesus, how I long that the same grace that has rescued me might rescue my friends." The church is a company of saved sinners. Penultimately, There are many, many people who are spiritually sick and dying for want of the Word of God that will heal them and save them. Oh, I know that you run into those who are self-righteous and apparently have no interest in things, but that is not the case in every instance. And one of the lies of the devil is to tell us, you know, people are basically all right. You don't need to go to them with that stuff about Jesus and his blood being shed for sinners. They're nice people. In fact, some of them are frankly nicer than you. And you think about it and you say, you know, I'm right. They're right. But the answer to that is not to say, well, I'm actually a lot nicer than you know. It's actually to say, yeah, I am a bit of a bad act, which just makes me all the more amazed by the grace of God, that he saves sinners, that he has saved people that still lose their temper, that he has saved people that still know what it is to be jealous and to be proud and to be prayerless and to be self-centered. The church is a community of the crippled and the broken and the harmed and the helpless. That's why it is so distasteful when the tone of a congregation becomes smug, triumphalistic, self-assertive, self-assured, and creates a vibe, unspoken often, that says to people, you know, if you wisened up and became like us, you would actually be fine. Instead of saying, you know, the way of salvation is barred to those who are self-righteous, but it swings wide open to those who will admit their need. And finally, the picture here of friendship with Jesus around the table should point us on to a day that is yet to come when once again we will gather with Jesus and in some way around a table. And you will say to yourselves all over again, my, so God really does save sinners. And oh Lord, what a privilege to be able to look forward to getting my knees under the table with you in the kingdom.
0: 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Hope you have a great weekend and are able to worship with your local church. 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We'll see how we can avoid the burdens and embrace the blessings. 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
1: Your brain may rule your head, but your heart rules your emotions. And emotions are to life what pigment is to paint. When your heart is committed, your world is together. But when it's divided, you're headed for trouble. A divided heart describes the person who is in love with two people, one of whom is certain to sustain pain and loss. It's also the picture of a person whose allegiance is torn by other loyalties or forces. It's a picture of the person who hesitates to commit himself to the Lordship of Jesus Christ, wanting to avoid hell, but not really sure he wants to identify with the cause of Christ. Jesus once said, "No one can serve two masters. Either he will hate the one and love the other, or he will be devoted to the one and despise the other. You cannot serve both God and money." The word that Jesus used, often translated mammon, was an Aramaic word that really meant the world system, the culture that surrounds us. A heart divided is like a kingdom with two kings, both of whom cannot rule the same subjects. Long ago, David prayed, "Teach me your way, O Lord, and I will walk in your truth. Give me an undivided heart, that I may fear your name." From the very beginning, men and women have struggled with the issue of a divided heart. Robert Robinson knew the battle that is often fought over the divided heart. One of his hymns, written in 1758, reflects the struggle we feel today. He wrote, "Prone to wander, Lord, I feel it. Prone to leave the God I love. Here's my heart, O take and seal it. Seal it for thy courts above." So what is the antidote to a divided heart? Guideline number one, run up your flag and decide whom you intend to serve. Make a commitment. An individual torn between the world and allegiance to Christ is miserable. He enjoys neither. You need the attitude of Joshua, who cried, "Choose for yourself this very day whom you will serve, whether the gods your forefathers served beyond the river or the gods of the Amorites in whose land you're living. But as for me and my house, we will serve the Lord." This may mean you get on your knees before God and say, "Lord, you know I've struggled with a divided heart, but today I surrender to you. I'm yours. Take the broken pieces of my life and put them together again your way." Guideline number two, close the door on whatever divides your loyalty. More than one great leader has burned the ship in which he brought his army to a foreign shore. It then became a matter of conquer or be conquered. Leaving the door open to satiate your flesh only plants the seeds of future failure. Close the door on the past, so there is but one direction to go, God's direction. Guideline number three, get involved. Far too many individuals choose to follow the Lord without really getting involved in his cause. Simply put, we need each other. A body is held together by muscles and sinews which keep it connected. And likewise, the body of Christ is a fellowship of believers who need each other. So get involved in a men's group or a women's group. Be part of a team. Get into a support group, a study. Share your heart. Discover there are others who have faced the same issues you face, the ones that divided your heart. There is healing and help when you're honest enough, admitting you have a divided heart. And then take it in simple steps, walking with him, but then you know whom you are following.
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4: As a Christian, James Abbott longed for more ways to share his faith. The Lord challenged him to start praying for those he came in contact with each day. He wasn't sure what that meant until he was at lunch with a friend. Before eating, they offered a prayer. As they said amen, he looked and saw their server was watching. James asked how he could pray for her, and that started a habit. Every time he's out to eat, he tells the server he'll be thanking God for his food and asks if there's anything in their life he can pray for. Sometimes he just gets a strange look. Other times, tears well up in the person's eyes, and it opens the door to sharing the truth of God's love. No matter what, though, he prays for the server before he eats, knowing that God will hear that prayer.
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6: I'm Steve O'Dell with Mission Network News. A key U.S. sanctions deadline took effect Wednesday, shutting down all but a handful of Iranian flights to Turkey, the UAE, and China. Amid growing isolation, a different shift is taking place. Edwin Abnous with Heart for Iran says many ordinary Iranians have become disillusioned with Islam. Gospel doors are opening, and people are dialing into Heart for Iran's call center to learn more about the Bible and Jesus. Pray Iranians find connection in Christ. And if you live in the United States, could you become a good old-fashioned pen pal with a prison inmate? Jill Payne Holman, Senior Vice President at Prisoners for Christ, says corresponding with prison inmates showed her they are no different than anyone else. They need encouragement, discipleship if they know Christ already, and a Christian friend to walk alongside them. Would you prayerfully consider joining this letter-writing ministry? Connect with Prisoners for Christ at our website to get started. Mission Network News, a service of One Way Ministries. I'm Steve O'Dell.
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9: 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Jim Durbin's here with me. And Jim, what do we got on the agenda here?
10: Boy, there is a good selection here, David. The first question here, if the nation of Israel has not turned in faith to the Messiah, are they still the people of God? Please explain.
9: That's a great question, and the answer is yes. When Israel was in disobedience to God, and they had a lot of problems of that in the wilderness wanderings, they were still called the people of God. Even in Zechariah, talking about the coming tribulation period and the fact that Israel's going to be purified and judged by God, two out of three aren't going to make it. But interestingly, it says, it is my people. And that's Zechariah 14, verse 9. So again, Israel is the people of God, whether they are believers or not. They were chosen by God among all the nations of the world. And it is true that many, many, many Jewish people are not believers in Yeshua, even if they are messianic, that is, believing in a Messiah, one of the 13 principles of Rabban or Maimonides. And the fact is that we've got more believers who are believers in Yeshua in Israel now than most all reports that I hear about. Maybe you heard about it and you see them all as unbelievers. Well, according to the government, they have 220,000 names of messianic believers. And according to the retired leader of Israeli Defense Forces, Gabi Ashkenaz, he said the best fighters now are no longer the Druze. They are the messianic believers in Yeshua. Mm. He said that in front of the whole Knesset.
10: Wow.
9: So things are changing, folks, and yeah. God is bringing people to himself. But the people of Israel, out of all nations of the world, were chosen by God. They are still the people of God. God never canceled his everlasting covenant with Abraham, Isaac, and Jacob.
10: That's kind of what an everlasting covenant means, is it not?
11: Yeah, well.
10: An everlasting covenant.
11: Yeah.
10: David, our next question starts out, our pastor believes that the Genesis flood was simply a local flood. Is this wrong? We heard what he said, but it doesn't seem to match what the Bible says.
9: Well, these folks, Jim, gave us page after page on this issue. And I understand the conflict. I've debated this issue many times in the past. And a lot of folks think, just right off the bat, that, well, if Ararat, the mountain range, if that goes up to 17, 18,000 feet, well, you're not going to have a flood to cover that. That's human reasoning. For the Bible teaches that all the mountains on the face of the earth were covered with water. It was a universal, global flood. And God said he'd never bring that global flood again. Well, local floods he certainly has brought again. Mm-hmm. But it isn't a local flood. It's a universal flood. And the entire population, with the exception of eight people, Noah, his sons, and their wives, were killed in that flood. It's unbelievable. One of the greatest disasters that have ever occurred on planet Earth. Anyway, thanks for asking.
10: David, this next question, does circumcision make you a Jew? I really don't understand this reasoning since Muslims are also circumcised.
9: But not on the same day as Jews.
10: Okay.
9: Jews circumcise their male babies on the eighth day of their life, not the 12th year of their life. And by the way, that is the sign, according to the Bible, of the Abrahamic covenant. God blessed Abraham and spoke of three things. A nation would arise out of his loins, a land that God would describe as dimensions, and a descendant of Abraham who would be the Messiah of Israel and would bless all nations of the world. So the sign of that covenant was circumcising baby boys on the eighth day of their life. Now,
11: My parents did that for me. Mm-hmm. But I know some people are saying, well, then, you know, I'm 30 years old. I just received Yeshua as my Savior. Should I get circumcised? Well, it isn't necessary to fulfill the Abrahamic covenant. Galatians is very clear and says that circumcision doesn't profit anything. We can have something going on in our hearts, and it isn't really a requirement to emphasize that you're a Gentile believer. It's a requirement for Jewish parents. It isn't even a matter of salvation for any Jewish boy that was circumcised. We have to believe in the Messiah as well. And so that isn't really the issue. So, no, circumcision doesn't make you a Jew. And neither does the circumcision of the Muslim world make them bound for heaven. The whole issue of heaven is based on our faith and trust in the finished work of the Messiah of Israel, who died for our sins and rose again from the dead and is coming back one day.
10: Amen. Amen. If you'd like more information on what it means to come to faith in Jesus Christ, you can find that at our website, davidhocking.org, and we'd be delighted to share that with you. David, the next question here, did Jesus descend into hell to preach the gospel? And could those, quote, spirits in prison, unquote, come to know the Lord?
11: No, those are the pre-flood generation that died in the flood. Mm-hmm. And when it says the spirits, it's referring to those who are in prison. They're in everlasting chains of darkness. They are bound for hell, not heaven. Well, what was Jesus doing? What was our Lord Yeshua doing? Well, he was giving them a visible demonstration of what Noah was telling them. Noah warned them about it. In other words, his message is a message of judgment. There's no indication in 1 Peter 3 that he was preaching a gospel message so that many of them could be saved. That is not true. So be careful. We need to interpret God's word as it is, not how we hope it would be.
10: Right. Amen. As you would say, the Bible, the whole Bible, and nothing but the Bible.
11: Amen.
10: David, the next question here, and that kind of goes with that last statement there. Are Mormons true Christians? Our Mormon neighbors have told us things that they believe, which sound very strange to our ears. Was God once a human being, for example? Can we become gods? Something is not right with what they seem to be saying.
11: Yes, I appreciate that. We're not trying to just jump on Mormonism. I'm sure a lot of the people, thousands of them, who are very sincere. But I do not add anything to God's word. It's the Bible, the whole Bible, nothing but the Bible, and not the Book of Mormon or Doctrines and Covenants and Pearl of Great Price and all kinds of volumes that Mormonism puts out. No, God was not once a human being. But by the way, God became a human being in the person of our Lord Yeshua when he came into the world. God was manifest in the flesh, says the Bible. Now, can we become gods? Absolutely not. We never will be. We aren't now. And you might as well forget that. The truth of the matter is God alone is to be worshiped and praised, and no human being who thought that he could be a god. And that is utterly ridiculous if you're talking about biblical truth. So be careful.
10: David, that's a fascinating study, I think, that you have, the God of the Bible. It takes you through Scripture and shows you exactly who God is. And you can find information on that, again, at our website, davidhocking.org. David, the next question, at the end of the book of Daniel, the timing seems different from Revelation. If half of the tribulation is 42 months or 1,260 days, what is the point of 1,335 days?
11: Okay, that's a great question. In Daniel 12, verse 9 says, go thy way, Daniel, for the words are closed up and sealed to the time of the end. Many shall be purified, made white, tried, but the wicked will do wickedly, and none of the wicked will understand, but the wise shall understand. And from the time that the daily sacrifice shall be taken away, and the abomination that maketh desolate set up, now that's the Antichrist and a tribulation temple, it will be 1,290 days. That's the first figure. Now, in Revelation, the tribulation period is divided into two sections, each with 1,260 days. So here now we have 90 days, 30 more days, another month. But verse 12 then adds, blessed is he that waiteth and cometh to the 1,305 days. There's where he got his problem. Well, some say if the wording here is referring to the resurrection, because apparently it is. Daniel 12:2 says, many that sleep in the dust of the earth will awake, and some to everlasting life. So it appears that the resurrection of Old Testament believers and tribulation saints will come at 1,335 days. So then the question is, what is the difference here? Well, in Revelation, you're talking about the length of the second half of the tribulation period. Attached to that, we have the judgment of Israel. They'll pass under God's rod. We have also the judgment of the nations, called the sheep and goat nations of Matthew chapter 25. There'll be a lot of things to do, that's for sure. And then at 1,335 days, we are going to have the resurrection of believers of Old Testament times and of the folks out of the tribulation period who are the martyrs who come to know the Lord. I hope that helps you.
12: Excellent question. David, will the city of Jerusalem be attacked at the Battle of Armageddon? Our next question begins. I thought that God would protect it from such things as the eternal city of the Lord.
11: Well, it's not the heavenly Jerusalem that you're talking about. And a lot of people and some of my Jewish friends also feel that very strongly, that Jerusalem will never be destroyed. Well, folks, I don't know how you can believe that, because Jerusalem has been destroyed 158 times in history. I know that Zechariah 2 says that God will be a wall of fire to protect that city, but that's talking about the future, not now. Is Jerusalem going to be attacked at the Battle of Armageddon? Well, Zechariah 14 says the day of the Lord is coming. That's the term the Old Testament prophets use of the tribulation period. And it says, I'll gather all nations against Jerusalem to battle. The city shall be taken, the houses rifled, the women ravished or raped, and half of the city will go forth into captivity, and the residue of the people shall not be cut off from the city. And then the Lord's going to go forth and fight against those nations who thought they could hurt Jerusalem. So,

0: what's called the burden of the prophet for Damascus. It says, behold, Damascus is taken away from being a city, and it shall be a ruinous heap. Well, folks, in the light of the Syrian conflict that's been going on for several years, over 400,000 Syrians have been killed. It's a terrible thing that's going on. And pictures of Damascus. If you've been there, I've been there. I know what it looks like. And it has certainly taken a serious beating. Is that the removal of Damascus from being the capital of Syria? And the answer is no. It's still the capital. And Bashar Assad, when he was asked about it, he said, that passage bothers me. So my answer to all this is that it appears Damascus is going down, and that probably will be during the tribulation period.
1: David, next question. Listener says, I read in John 10:20 that Jesus said, I and the Father are one.
0: Actually, it was John 10, verse 30. They were wrong, but I know what they meant.
1: Okay. Yeah, it looked a little strange. But they're asking, does this mean that Jesus is the Father also?
0: The answer is no. Never does the Bible indicate that Jesus is the Father. What it does say was a question that Philip asked him. Show us the Father, and it sufficeth us. And Yeshua said, have I been so long time with you, Philip, and you've not known me? He that has seen me has seen the Father. You see, the attributes that make the Father God are the same attributes that make the Son of God. And we need to understand that. Both are eternal. Both are omniscient. Both are omnipresent. Both are omnipotent. Perfect, and many other things that we are not, but they are. Does that mean that the Father and the Son are the same? And the answer is no. The Father is not the Son, and the Son is not the Father, and neither one of them are the Holy Spirit, who also will be sent by them to comfort God's people. So the answer is no, Jesus, Yeshua, is not the Father.
1: David, next question here. In 1 Corinthians 6:19, the Bible says, know ye not that your body is the temple of the Holy Ghost, which is in you? If you are a believer, is your body the temple of the Holy Spirit?
0: That is a fabulous question, and people are surprised at the answer. The answer is that no individual believer has all of the Holy Spirit living in him. The Holy Spirit does dwell in the believer. But the answer is found in the Greek text of 1 Corinthians 6:19, because the word you is not singular, it is plural. He's writing to the church of Corinth. And the church, meaning believers in our Lord Yeshua, that is the temple of the Holy Spirit. And if you read Ephesians, you see, oh, it certainly is. Apostles and prophets are the foundation of the church. And Yeshua HaMashiach, Jesus Christ, is the chief cornerstone. And all of us are a part of the body of Jesus and the temple of the Holy Spirit as a place of worship to the Lord. So thanks for that question. That's great, Jim. I think the next question needs to be answered.
1: Yeah, in Acts 4:12, the listener writes, the Bible says, neither is there salvation in any other, for there is none other name under heaven given among men, whereby we must be saved. Now, is this verse referring to the name Jesus?
0: That is one of the most astute questions that we have had today. And I know people are upset by my answer. But the name Jesus does not mean salvation. Acts 4:12 cannot be referring to his name as Jesus. That's from a Greek word, Jesus. And it's used in many cultures, like the Spanish, Hispanic culture. There are thousands of guys named Jesus, but they are not salvation. According to the Bible, when the angel told both Joseph and Mary about who was going to be in the womb of Mary, or Miriam, her Hebrew name, he mentioned the fact that thou shalt call his name. And it's not Jesus.

0: It's Yehoshua, which means Yahweh, or the Lord, is salvation. So when he said in Acts 4:12, neither is there salvation in any other, for there's none other name. Too many times we think of the name as just a title, and of course Jesus is all the way through our New Testament. But my friends, his real name is Yehoshua in Hebrew, abbreviated Yeshua. That is what means salvation. Now I suppose we could all say, well, don't you think the Lord will honor it even if we don't know? Well, it'd be good to read it, wouldn't it?
1: Yes.
0: Yeah, all right. Yeah. God bless you and thank you for all these questions.
2: Well, thank you, David. And friend, you're listening to the special monthly question and answer program here on Hope for Today with David Hawking. And we'll tell you in just a bit how you can lend your support to this broadcast ministry, helping us bring you future programs. First, though, David's son Matt's here, and together we're going to share a couple of great resources with you. Matt?
3: Do we know the gospel as well as we think we know it? I think we believe we do, but sometimes key points fall out of memory, and we have to ask ourselves, how versed are we in the gospel, and are we ready and able to share, explain, or defend it?
2: Well, the goal, Matt, as you know, of our current radio series in Galatians is helping listeners understand the truth about the true gospel. What makes the gospel utterly unique and different?
3: Yeah, what are we saved from?
2: Exactly. I mean,
3: how is our salvation secured?
2: Yeah. There's so much we're learning in this radio series, and Matt, it is so exciting to be listening to that myself every day. And Hope for Today wants to make sure that everyone listening has the opportunity to get the most out of the series using David's original sermon notes and outlines.
3: You know, we have a pack that includes notes for each message in the series, and these are the very notes my dad used to preach these messages.
2: And the cost?
3: $10.
2: $10. But something else we have for our listening friends is the complete Galatians series on MP3.
3: That's right. 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
2: And the cost is just $25. Mm-hmm. Matt, how about some of the titles in the series?
3: We have Called by Grace, The Truth of the Gospel, Children of Abraham, The Promise of the Gospel, Called into Liberty.
2: Now, what does it mean to have liberty in Christ?
3: Walk in the Spirit. Yeah. Amen.
2: And what does it mean to walk in the Spirit? We get that question a lot.
3: Amen.
2: Here. 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

0: Welcome to Preparedness Thoughts with John Stephenson. John understands the importance of being prepared. Through rain, rocks, and snow, he has seen it all and survived. He has seen major disasters like Mount St. Helens and how vehicles were stopped in the street from the volcanic ash. Earthquakes, too, including the Loma Prieta earthquake, which felt like it wouldn't stop shaking. People were without electricity and could not hardly buy groceries or gasoline. The homeless lit bonfires in the streets. The Bay Bridge and other freeways were broken. God only knows what will be next.
1: Welcome to Preparedness Thoughts by John Stephenson. We invite Jesus Christ through the Holy Spirit to guide us as we examine how our preparations can be used to preserve the life of ourselves, our family, and others. The world is full of every type of person, and we each are one type or another of personhood. And what I like to do is gather understanding from different types of people and then evaluate what I hear and then act on it. Some will say that nothing will change in our world, and that comes right out of 2 Peter 3:4. And others will say that we are doomed and the sky is falling. Yeah, and you know where that comes from. It's Penny Henny in Chicken Little. So my point is that there are a lot of different viewpoints that we all have of either things are going to happen or nothing is going to happen. So we all can see change coming or trouble coming or nothing coming at all. And we get to figure out how we are going to live and what we are going to do about it. Now, the Bible has different things that it shows us through examples. And God gave us free will so that we can make decisions, but then we get the consequences of those decisions. And an example of consequences is when the angels either stayed with God in heaven or they went with Lucifer and they chose their own path and they fell to earth. Well, from what I see, the best course is to follow Matthew 22:37, which is to love God and to love your neighbor. That reminds me of John 5:3, where we show our love of God by loving our neighbor and obeying God. See, that's a part of what we do with our compassion as we follow God's law. And a part of that is to share the gospel. So we have earthly things going on all around in front of us, and some of them are as simple as eating food and having clothing. Yes, they're all pretty simples in a way, but sometimes it's hard to get the things that we need. Sometime we have to save up for a time of trouble, which would be a disaster. And then we show our love for other people, like our neighbor, by having things that we can give away and distribute, whether it's food and water or clothing and something else that we just might need. How about a Bible? Give away a Bible. Yes, there are all these different things that we can do to show our love of God to our neighbor. So we get to figure out how to do it. We might even be giving away food. See, food is very important when you're hungry, and it might be budget food like I have, just wheat and rice, or maybe some pasta and beans. I mean, there are things that are just plain and simple and ordinary. And then again, it might be some things that we wear, like a watchman's cap or a coat or a sleeping bag or a tent. See, all these things are good to have on hand, and we show our love to our neighbors by giving them away. We might be a part of a community that we want to share our things with, and that these people will also want to share with us. So we want to be able to give and receive in every way that we can. That is what we do. Well, this is Preparedness Thoughts number 87, and we want to start our preparations now so that if there is an urgent need, what we want might be hard to find. So we will give thanks to God for all the blessings that we do have.
0: 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John Stephenson, P.O. 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

0: Question: what kind of world would we live in today if you were its sole representative? You are the light of the world. You.
1: Coming up today on A New Beginning, Pastor Greg Laurie reminds us we're the Lord's representatives. When they look at us, do they see Jesus?
0: There are five Gospels: Matthew, Mark, Luke, John, and you. You're the fifth Gospel. You're the only Bible some people are ever going to read. This is

0: The Apostle Paul poses some essential questions in Romans chapter 10. How can non-believers call on Jesus to save them unless they believe in him? And how can they believe in him if they have never heard about him? And how can they hear about him unless someone tells them? Today on A New Beginning, Pastor Greg Laurie points out how important it is that we share the good news of Christ. It's such an important link in the chain. Important insight coming up from the Lord's Sermon on the Mount.
1: You are an influencer. You have a platform and you have a following. Now, it could be on social media, but in your world, you have a sphere of influence where you influence other people. So it really comes down to this. Are you a good or are you a bad influence? Here's what Jesus said 2,000 years ago that is very relevant to this topic of influencing others. Matthew 5, starting in verse 13, he says, "You are the salt of the earth, but if the salt loses its saltiness, how can it be made salty again? It's no longer good for anything except to be thrown out and trampled underfoot. You are the light of the world. A town built on a hill cannot be hidden. Neither do people put a lamp under a bowl. Instead, they put it on its stand and it gives light to everyone in the house. In the same way, let your light shine to others that they may see your good deeds and glorify your Father in heaven." We'll stop there. Notice that Jesus says, first we are to be salt, then we are to be light. First your salt, then your light. Why is it given in this order? Well, first as salt, I have a preserving effect. I create in others a thirst for God. And then having acted as salt, I can function as light. And effectively, I earn the right to be heard. Well, I admire your life, a non-believer says. I look at your family. How do you raise kids like that? In this world today, they ask, as their baby's looking at an iPad in their stroller, are they letting their kids behave in a crazy way with complete disrespect and total irresponsibility? Or they ask you, how can you have a smile on your face when you're going through the hardship you're going through? You know, so you've been salt, now you've earned the right to be light. Be that salt, be that light, be that person that makes a difference, but don't expect a standing ovation. Jesus said, this is the condemnation. Light has come into the world, but men love darkness rather than light because their deeds are evil. And everyone who is evil practices evil and they hate the light. They don't come to the light lest their deeds should be exposed. And that can happen without you even saying a word. Listen, few things are harder to put up with than a good example. Few things are harder to put up with than a good example. When you're a good example, it drives people crazy. They want to see you mess up. They want to see you fall short so they can say, hypocrite, right? You keep your light shining. And how does that light shine? It shines through good works. Listen, people don't care about how much you know until they know how much you care. You may win the theological debate and blow your listener out of the water. Yeah, you know what? You're smart. You had the answers, but you're mean, and I don't want to talk to you anymore. But then you can be a loving person and help someone. Let me help you change your tire. Let me help you do this thing you need done. Let me assist you. And they go, wow, I really like this person. And their heart will open up to you. So we need to show people. And I think that Christians do this so well. Yeah, we want to preach the gospel, but we'll show our good works in practical ways as well. Through our church, Harvest Riverside, Harvest Orange County, and Harvest Maui. We've done so much in this last year alone. As last Easter was approaching, we gave away 1,500 Easter baskets for little children that had really nothing. We hosted a back-to-school event in partnership with In-N-Out Burger and the Department of Education. It helped 6,000 people. We gave out 4,000 backpacks filled with things that children need, and we provided free dental care. We didn't do it ourselves. We had actual dentists doing it. I want you to know that. Be frightening here. All right, let me do drill. No. And they were given haircuts by professionals, again, people who volunteered their time, and they were given medical screenings and they were given free burgers and fries from In-N-Out Burger. We're all about showing it through good works, and it earns us. It earns us the right to proclaim the gospel. Let your light shine like you were the only one in the world. Let your light shine like you were the only one in the world. Look at verse 13. You are the light of the world. You are the salt of the earth. You might underline in your Bible, you. He uses it twice. You are the light of the world. You are the salt of the earth. In the original language, it would imply you and you alone are the salt of the earth. You and you alone are the light of the world. Question, what kind of world would we live in today if every Christian behaved just as you do? How many would be attracted or turned off to the gospel? What kind of general opinion do you think people would have of Christianity if you were its sole representative? Now you're thinking, that's kind of a lot of pressure, Greg. Hey, newsflash, you are its sole representative in your sphere of influence in some cases. You may be the only Christian some people know. And they haven't even told you this yet, but they're watching you. And not only are they watching you, they're hoping you slip up. But when you don't slip up, or if you do slip up, you apologize for it and own it, they say, there's something different about that person. I have to keep my eye on them. You're being salt. You're stimulating the thirst. You're doing your job. Listen, there are five gospels. Greg, you're mistaken. There's only four. No, there's five, actually. Matthew, Mark, Luke, John, and you. You're the fifth gospel. You're the only Bible some people are ever going to read. They're literally evaluating Christ based on you. Oh, I can't handle that. Well, handle it and do the best that you can, because you and you alone are the salt of the earth. You and you alone are the light of the world. Christians are walking epistles written by God and read by men.
2: Pastor Greg Laurie will have the second half of his message in just a moment. Well, Pastor Greg, it's such an encouragement to us here at A New Beginning when listeners tell us how this broadcast has impacted their life.
3: Yeah.
2: In fact, some people even call us and leave a recording of how the program has affected them.
3: Mm-hmm.
2: That's really the way that impacts us most, because we get to hear that in their actual voice. Isn't that true?
1: Oh, yes. I can't tell you, Dave, how many times I've met people just out and about who will tell me I'm maybe in an airport or you know, walking through a market or whatever, and they'll say, "Are you Greg Laurie?" I'll say yes, and then they'll slap me. That happens most of the time, and I don't like that. No, they don't. But no, generally, people are so nice, and they say, "I have to tell you a story. Do you have a moment?" Yes, I do. Mm. And they'll tell me of how they came to Christ hearing our radio broadcast. That's such a blessing to me, and I want other people to hear those stories. So here's my question to you. Have you made a commitment to Jesus Christ listening to A New Beginning? And maybe you came to Christ at one of our Harvest Crusades or are watching something we did online or whatever it is. But if you came to Christ through our media ministry, I'd love to hear your story. I want you to tell me what happened to you, and we just might use it and put it on air. And a lot of people will be blessed to hear what God has done in your life. So there's a number you can call. It's a designated number to share your story. And Dave, what is that number?
2: Yes, 866-871-1144. You can call anytime. Again, 866-871-1144. Tell us how the Lord has used this ministry to bring you to the Lord. Well, we're glad you're along today for Pastor Greg's message in Matthew 5 called Make a Difference.
1: So let's put this all together and wrap it up. Salt is valuable. It preserves. It stimulates thirst. Light exposes and shows us the way. We do this through good works and gospel proclamation. This is who we are in this culture. Now I'm asking you, are you doing it? We're in a political season right now, and we all should vote, by the way. Every Christian should register and vote. So important. And let's get real. There's no perfect candidates. No perfect candidates. You're going to find flaws in every candidate out there. So I have to think of it this way. Are their positions, the things that they stand for, Are these the positions that I hold as a Bible-believing Christian? If that's it, then sometimes you say that I'm going to vote for them, even though they're not perfect. But we need to register. We need to vote. But having said that, don't put your hope in political solutions. Don't. Only God can change the human heart. Only God can turn our nation around. And that would require a spiritual awakening. We should all be praying for that. A.W. Tozer, a great writer from years ago, made this statement, and I quote, "Revival is that which affects the moral climate of a community," end quote. So you want to see the morality of a community affected, then we need a spiritual awakening. Some would say, well, change society and you'll get better men and women. Effectively, Jesus says, change men and women and you'll get a better society. That's why our primary efforts at Harvest are focused on the gospel and the proclamation of it and calling people to Christ. That's the best thing I can do for the United States. But more importantly, it's the best thing I can do for the kingdom of God, and it's the only thing that I'm really called primarily to do. Listen, you and you alone make a difference. You have a part to play. I heard it once said, quote, "I am only one, but I am one. I cannot do everything, but I can do something. And what I can do, I ought to do. And what I ought to do, by the grace of God, I will do." So be the salt and be the light. Now let me close. Some of you listening to what I'm saying are not believers, and you are actually living in darkness. We all are before we're Christians. We don't know it because, well, it's all we've ever known. The story is told from history of a castle-like prison in Paris known as the Bastille that was about to be destroyed in 1789. There was a prisoner who had been confined there for years in this dark, dingy place. And so he was released, and he came out of his dark prison cell, and the light was so blinding, he turned back and said, "I want to be kept in the prison. I want to die in this prison. I can't handle the light." And this is the problem, is you can become too comfortable in the dark. It's not that God will not forgive you, but it's that you could come to a point in your life where you would no longer want his forgiveness. The Bible says, "Harden not your heart if you can hear his voice." Every time you hear the gospel and don't respond to it in the affirmative, your heart gets a little bit harder. The Bible says, "He who is often reproved hardens his heart, and he will be cut off, and that without remedy." Let me paraphrase that. You hear the truth, you say no to the truth, and your heart gets a little tougher. So some people say, "Well, I'll come to Christ on my deathbed." Okay. Are you sure you're going to have a deathbed? For some, death comes suddenly, without warning. They don't know that day is their last day. For others, yes, they get older or they get sick, and they know that death is coming, and they're told by people to get their affairs in order so that they're ready to die. But you think those people are all open to the gospel? I would hope so, but I know some people, they've lived so long in sin, they're like that prisoner in that prison in Paris, who's so used to the dark, they want to stay in the dark. So it's not that you get to a point where God would not forgive you as much as you get to a point where you would not want to be forgiven, you see, because you've hardened your heart. The Bible says, "Seek the Lord while he may be found. Call upon him while he is near. Let the wicked forsake his way and the unrighteous man his thoughts. Let him return to our God who will abundantly pardon." Notice, seek the Lord while he may be found. Jesus is here with us right now. He said, "When two or more gather together in my name, I'm there in the midst of them." He's here. And Jesus, who died on the cross for our sins and paid the price for every wrong we've ever done and then rose from the dead, stands at the door of our life, and he knocks and says, "If you'll hear my voice and open the door, I will come in." Here's my question. Have you ever asked Jesus to come into your life? This is what you need. This is what you've been looking for. And only you can open the door of your heart, so to speak, and ask him to come in. You have to admit you're a sinner. You need to turn from your sin. And you need to say, "Jesus, help. Forgive me of my sin. Give me a fresh start in life. Fill that hole in my life." that I've tried to fill maybe with fame or influence or money or relationships or possessions or whatever. Lord, I need you in my life, and he will come into your life and he will change you. So we're going to close now in prayer, and I'm going to give you an opportunity to believe in Jesus and walk out of here a different person than when you came in. So let's all pray. Father, I pray that you will speak to those that do not yet know you. I pray that your Holy Spirit will work in their hearts and show them their need for you. Turn the light on in their life, Lord. Let them see how much they need that light so they will no longer want to live in darkness. And bring them to yourself, I pray now, in the name of Jesus. Now, while our heads are bowed and our eyes are closed and we're praying, there are some of you here that want Jesus in your life. Listen, if you want Christ to come into your life, if you want him to forgive you of your sin, if you want to go to heaven when you die, if you want to fill that hole deep inside of you, if you want to be ready for the Lord's return, if you're ready to say yes to Jesus today, wherever you are, pray this prayer after me. You can pray it out loud if you like. Pray these words, Lord Jesus, I know that I'm a sinner, but I know that you're the Savior who died on the cross for my sin and rose again from the dead. I turn now from my sin and I choose to follow you from this moment forward. In Jesus' name I pray. Amen.

0: Many people may remember this day when they first became believers in Jesus Christ. Today on A New Beginning, Pastor Greg Laurie praying with those who are asking Jesus to be their Savior. 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All right, a very important question, Pastor Greg. Are you ready?
1: Mm-hmm.
0: Okay. Historians, scientists, engineers, married couples have asked this question. When replacing the toilet paper roll, should the new roll spill off the front like a waterfall or off the back like a mullet? Waterfall or mullet?
1: Well, I've never heard it described that way. Well, being a man who formerly had a mullet, but mine was more of a skullet. Let me explain.
0: Skullet.
1: I was losing my hair in my late 30s, so I started doing a comb over. That's where you grow your hair out extra long and you comb it over to pretend you have hair, but you're fully no one, by the way. But then it was also a time when the mullet was popular, so I grew my hair out long in the back, hence the skullet. But coming back to your question, I think it should be the waterfall over the mullet. I prefer that myself. I've never really thought about it, but when I put a new roll of toilet paper on the device, the spindle, the toilet paper holder, whatever you call it, I always have it coming over, not under.
0: Okay.
1: What on earth does this have to do with anything, Dave? What's going on?
0: Okay. There aren't just two thoughts on that subject. There's actually a third group.
1: Okay.
0: The third group are the people who use up the last square and then leave an empty cardboard tube for somebody else to deal with.
1: That's not right.
0: The somebody else excuse.
1: That may be a sin. I'm not sure. It could be a sin.
0: It may be. You know, we're listener supported, but there are some people that leave that to somebody else. And we'd invite everyone to have a part, wouldn't we?
1: That's right. And so we're encouraging people to help us be ready for the next opportunity, the next place we can reach, the next group we can reach out to, the next soul we can bring the gospel to. You know, the cool thing about radio is it's a very personal medium. As an avid listener to Christian radio and as someone that's involved in producing a program, I feel there's an intimacy in radio that you don't have on television or in a podcast, and I'm not sure why. Maybe it's because you can't see the person, but it's almost like a conversation, and people connect in a different way. I love Christian radio. I'm a strong believer in it, and some of us do listen to us on their phones or online, you know, in our streaming version, but it's the same thing, and I feel you can reach people in a unique way through this audio-only medium. And so we want to continue to be on the cutting edge and reach as many people as possible. We've never been afraid to adopt new technologies. In fact, we like to try to lead the way when possible. But we want you to stand with us and help us continue to teach the Bible. You know, we do that every day on our broadcast, A New Beginning. But also, and this is somewhat unique to our broadcast, preach the gospel. Now, others do that as well. But here's what's super unique to our ministry, throw the net. And by throw the net, I mean we give people an opportunity to pray and accept Christ. You might wonder, does anyone ever pray with you when you do that? Oh, yes, they do. Thousands do every year. And I've had people come up to me and tell me their stories. You know, I prayed with you over the radio and gave my life to Jesus Christ. One guy came up to me once and said, I was listening to you in my car driving down the freeway, and you said, let's pray. So I pulled over to the side of the road so I could pray.
2: Wow.
1: Smart guy. So I believe that this is a powerful platform. And I believe you do, too, because obviously you're listening right now. And maybe you're a regular listener, and thank you for that. But would you join our team? Would you become a part of what we are doing? We have a special program we have called Harvest Partners. And all that means is these are folks that have chosen to stand with us on a monthly basis and give toward our ministry. Now, you might not be able to give a lot. You may only be able to give a little. Others can give more. Just do what you can while you can and help us to reach more people like that guy on the freeway that gave his life to Jesus Christ. So in advance, let me say thank you for that.
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5: We are quick to judge what God does in our lives. We look at the circumstances and then decide whether what he is doing is right in our opinion. It's really quite presumptuous, but we do it just the same. Where do we get our standards of what is right and what is wrong anyway? Actually, standards come from God himself. We would have no concept of right and wrong if it were not for the fact that God wrote the definition of righteous, for it is a characteristic of his nature. It follows that being made in his image, we have some understanding of what is right, even though we can't live up to it. Abraham, who was known for his faith, believed God always did what is right. He once reminded God, "Will not the judge of all the earth do right?" The answer to that question is obviously yes, for God is absolutely just. There is no partiality with him. The assurance that God will do what's right is encouraging to me because I see so much injustice in the world, so many wrongs that I can't change. But I can commit what I don't understand to him, knowing that the judge of all the earth will do right because it's his nature to do so. Does that same principle apply to the events in your life personally? Will God always do what's right for you? Absolutely, when you commit your ways to him. A man once said to a businessman, "Sir, you have turned your business over to God and it prospered. I turned mine over to him and it has gone down ever since." The businessman replied, "If you turned it over to God, why are you worrying about it?" Yes, if you turn your life over to God, you can trust the judge of all the earth to do what's right, whether you understand it or not.
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0: 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God is still on the throne, and prayer changes things. This week, we're traveling to Petra with Josh Davis, learning how to restore what we've lost in the New America with Greg Patton, and discovering the latest headlines from the end times. An exciting week ahead on Watchmen on the Wall. 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The mysterious red rock fortress of Petra has fascinated people since its discovery. Called Basra in the Bible, prophecy teachers believe this fascinating location could play a significant role during the tribulation. Drawing from a video he filmed on location for SWRC's brand new In the Land video project, Josh Davis describes Petra's role in history and Bible prophecy on today's Watchmen on the Wall.
1: The Red Rock Canyon Fortress of Petra. To say that it's marvelous and impressive and fascinating and mysterious seems like an understatement. Although all those adjectives are true, it still seems like you're not quite getting there. This place was lost to the sands of time and has been rediscovered and now teems with tourism. And during the In the Land project that Southwest Radio Ministries has recently released, I was privileged to stand in Petra, open my Bible, and teach what the Bible has to say about the prophetic plans of God and how that place called Petra could be involved in the biblical end times scenario. So I want to let you listen to a portion of that teaching, and I base a lot of what I say off of the work of Noah Hutchings. Brother Hutchings was a longtime host of Southwest Radio Ministries and led tours to Israel and was in Petra many times. He wrote a book called Petra in History and Prophecy, and that book is still available from our ministry. So here is some teaching from Petra, and I want to come back after that and give you a little bit more biblical insight to how Petra could have a role in the biblical end times scenario.
2: What's the role of Petra in Bible prophecy? Why do Bible prophecy teachers and preachers and pastors mention this place called Petra? And why do they tie it in with the end times scenario? Now, a little bit about its history before we launch into the prophecy. And as we see in history, this was settled by the Edomites. Who are the Edomites? They are descendants from a man named Esau. You remember Jacob and Esau, two brothers? The Edomites were the descendants of him. So this land in this part of the country of Jordan is the historical land of the Edomites. Now, it was the Nabataeans who lived here and who built the structures like you're seeing behind me. And the Nabataeans were the ones who were traders, and they would go all over trading goods by seaport, by land, and they were somewhat nomadic peoples. Now, these ruins behind me were forgotten and lost to the sands of time for almost 1,000 years. There was a massive earthquake that occurred in this area in the mid-700s AD. And after that earthquake, it was about 1,000 years in the early 1800s that a Westerner that came from Europe, and he was looking for Aaron's historic tomb, which is on Mount Hor, not very far from where I stand. And so in search for Aaron's tomb, he somewhat accidentally discovered this place called Petra. And in the last 200 years, Petra has blossomed again from a forgotten place to, as you can see, all around me with people and camels and buggy rides and golf carts escorting people in and out of the beautiful canyons that surround this place. This place is teeming with tourism. It's an absolutely breathtaking place to come and visit. It reminds you somewhat, for my U.S. friends, the Grand Canyon with the red rock canyons. Isn't that fascinating that the rocks are red and the Edomites lived here and Esau lived here, and Esau and Edom mean red? The word Petra, you will not find it in your Bible because it's a Greek name and it came after the New Testament period. Now let's consider Petra's place in Bible prophecy. Bible prophecy relates to us that there is coming a time when there will be great turmoil all across this world. And that period of time is known as the Great Tribulation. And now the view of Petra in Bible prophecy relies upon the premillennial, pre-tribulation understanding of the rapture and second coming of our Lord Jesus Christ. And when you have that view in mind, then you can understand how Petra may come into play in the end times scenario. In the book of Matthew, Jesus' followers were asking him about the end of the age, the end of the world, and what that would mean. And so Jesus begins to describe that for them in Matthew chapter number 24. Now, Matthew 24 is not, and I repeat, it is not a rapture passage. This is discussing the second coming of Jesus, because that's exactly what his disciples asked. What will be the sign of your coming? When will these things come to pass? And Jesus begins to describe for them some of the signs. What will the earth be like prior to his second coming? The rapture occurs 7 years before the return of Christ to earth, according to the premillennial, pre-tribulation rapture viewpoint. Now, I'm not going to take the time to unpack that viewpoint or defend that viewpoint, because I would take up way more time than I have here today in describing those things to you. But with that viewpoint, that perspective in mind, we are here at Petra to see what Jesus said in Matthew chapter 24. Jesus tells his disciples in verse 15, "When you therefore shall see the abomination of desolation spoken of by Daniel the prophet stand in the holy place, whoso readeth, let him understand. Then let them which be in Judea flee into the mountains. Let him which is on the housetop not come down to take anything out of his house, neither let him which is in the field return back to take his clothes. And woe to them that are with child, and to them that give suck in those days. But pray ye that your flight be not in winter, neither on the Sabbath day. For then shall be great tribulation, such as was not since the beginning of the world to this time, no, nor ever shall be." He talks about the abomination of desolation spoken by Daniel the prophet. Daniel speaks about this abomination of desolation at least three times in the book of Daniel in the prophetic sections. And of course, this was famously and historically fulfilled in part by a man named Antiochus Epiphanes. During the intertestamental period, the time between the Old Testament and the New Testament, Antiochus Epiphanes went into Jerusalem and defamed the temple that was standing in that day. And he sacrificed a pig upon the altar, profaning and defaming the sacrifice of Almighty God. And so the Jews were very revolted and upset by this, and it led them to a revolution. And they began to rebel and revolt against his authority, and they began to overthrow his rule. And we see someone like Judas Maccabees and others that were involved in that revolt in that period of time. Yet, there is a future fulfillment, because Jesus is speaking future here. He's not pointing back to what had happened in the past. He's pointing to the future and what will happen. And so we know that Daniel's prophecy had both a historic fulfillment in Antiochus Epiphanes, but also Jesus launches it further into the future and says it is still future. There's still something future about this prophecy. And so we see that this goes on to be developed later on in the book of Revelation. Now, John, the one who writes the book of Revelation, begins to describe a scene where there is a woman who has a child. The woman has a crown of 12 stars on her head. Most Bible scholars believe this to be a reference to the nation of Israel. And the child will be Jesus Christ, the Messiah. She being with child, travailing in birth and pain to be delivered, there appeared another wonder in heaven. Behold, a great red dragon having 7 heads and 10 horns and 7 crowns upon his heads. And his tail drew the third part of the stars of heaven and did cast them to the earth. And the dragon stood before the woman, which was ready to be delivered, for to devour her child as soon as it was born. She brought forth a man-child who was to rule all nations with a rod of iron, and her child was caught up unto God and to his throne. That's why they say that this is a reference to Jesus in this passage, because it's a child to be born to rule the world, and that was caught up to God. And we see that's exactly where Jesus is while John is writing this marvelous passage of Scripture. And here it is in verse 6, where people see Petra coming into play. And I'll describe this a little bit more. So I just want to explain the Scriptures to you and then come back and give some explanation of how does Petra tie into these kinds of things. Here in verse 6, we read, "And the woman fled into the wilderness, where she had a place prepared of God, that they should feed her there 1,260 days. 1,260 days. So that's 3.5 years. Now, if you're familiar with the Scriptures, you understand that the Great Tribulation period of time is for a 7-year period. And again, that goes back to the prophecy in the book of Daniel. Other prophecies contained elsewhere in Scriptures tell us that the Great Tribulation period will be a 7-year period. So for this 3.5 years, the woman, a reference most believed to Israel, will flee into the wilderness to a place that God has prepared for her. Now, the wilderness in Scripture is somewhat of a technical term. It refers typically to the area of the Jordan Valley, down to the Dead Sea, and all throughout this region. When Jesus went into the wilderness, when he was tempted of the devil, it would have been around the area of the Dead Sea, most believe, maybe even around Qumran, and some of the caves in the hillside surrounding the Dead Sea, the Jordan Valley. And this interesting thing is, when you're studying Bible prophecy, you hear about earthquakes and you hear about many things that can happen. The Jordan Valley and this area of Petra, which is not really close to the Dead Sea, but we're still in the same vicinity. There's a major fault line that runs all the way down through here into Africa. There was an earthquake that happened, a major earthquake a few years ago, up in Turkey, and new ravines were created overnight. And many people believe that it could have been an earthquake that originally caused this great ravine to be created here, and perhaps some volcanoes that erupted over time, because there's some black basalt rock around here, the multiple colors of this rock. And so it could be that, yes, God has prepared a place for his people right here at Petra. Among these hills, there are many caves, many cliffs, many systems where people have dug in and will dig in to the rocks and into the hills and into all these areas to protect themselves from what may come in the future. And the passage goes on to describe some more of these things. In verse 7, there was a war in heaven, and Michael and his angels fought against the dragon, and the dragon fought against his angels, and prevailed not, neither was their place found any more in heaven. And the great dragon was cast out, that old serpent called the devil and Satan, which deceiveth the whole world. And he was cast out into the earth, and his angels were cast out with him. And I heard a loud voice saying in heaven, now is come salvation and strength and the kingdom of our God and the power of his Christ. For the accuser of our brethren is cast down, which accused them before our God night and day. And they overcame him by the blood of the Lamb and by the word of their testimony. And they loved not their lives unto the death. Therefore rejoice ye heavens and ye that dwell in them. Woe to the inhabitants of the earth and of the sea. For you, the devil has come down unto you, having great wrath, because he knoweth that he hath but a short time. When the dragon saw that he was cast into the earth, he persecuted the woman which brought forth the man-child." Again, a reference to the nation of Israel being persecuted during this period of time, these 1,260 days. And to the woman were given two wings of a great eagle, that she might fly into the wilderness, into her place, where she is nourished for a time and times and half a time from the face of the serpent. Again, the nation of Israel fleeing for 3.5 years, trying to hide from the devil who is chasing after them, trying to dissuade them, trying to capture them, trying to destroy them any way that he can. And here's how he tries to attack them with water. Can you imagine a flood of water running through these ravines? Can you imagine how catastrophic it would be if a massive flood was to break loose in this place? During the rainy season, it is so dry that landslides and flooding become almost instantaneous. What if a great, powerful rain were to come through that would risk life and limb from many different people? And the serpent cast out of his mouth water as a flood after the woman, that he might cause her to be carried away with the flood. And the earth helped the woman. The earth helped the woman. Now, what could that be? As I mentioned a few minutes ago, we're on a major fault line here. Could it be that a massive earthquake, like Jesus said in Matthew 24, that there will be earthquakes occurring over and over and over again, especially during the Great Tribulation, that their frequency, that their intensity will increase during that time? Could it be that with the flood, a great ravine opens up and swallows all of that water? We saw with the last earthquake that occurred in this region that overnight, a new ravine opened up. You can go online and you can search that out and you can see that new ravine that was created instantaneously right along this same fault line. So I believe that this certainly could be a possibility, that the water that the devil sends to destroy them, God allows to create some kind of an earthquake, that the earth opens up and the water is gone and the people are safe. And here in Revelation chapter 12, verse 17, this last verse tells us something very important that we can't afford to miss. And the dragon was wroth with the woman and went to make war with the remnant of her seed, which keep the commandments of God and to have the testimony of Jesus Christ. So during the Great Tribulation period, some people will become believers in the Lord Jesus Christ, and those people will be saved. And they're trying to escape the mark of the beast. And I believe that AI technology, other forms of technology will come into play as people are tracked. Facial recognition software, biometric data will be used by the Antichrist in the last days system. And those kinds of things will cause people to be marked. And if you're not marked, you can't buy, you can't sell, you can't trade. That means no food, no water, no utilities,

0: who put their faith and trust in the Lord Jesus Christ would come and find protection. It's fascinating to think about that possibility that this place could one day become a hiding place for the Jewish remnants who are facing the throes of the Great Tribulation period.
1: 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And request your In the Land DVD today. And by the way, when you call us, you can also order a copy of Noah Hutchings' classic book, Petra, in History and Prophecy. It's also available to purchase on our website. Thank you so much, friends, for supporting the work of Southwest Radio Ministries. I do want to add a little bit more detail to God's prophetic plans for Petra, because we see it come into place. As I shared there in the teaching from especially Revelation chapter 12, and really I was focused on that text of Scripture along with Matthew 24, and that will occur, as I was saying, in the midpoint or around the beginning to the middle of the tribulation period. And Jesus warned the Jewish people to flee Jerusalem when they see that abomination of desolation. And a lot of Bible scholars will refer to the 3.5-year period, the second half of the tribulation, as the Great Tribulation. And that's a reference to Matthew 24, verse 21, where Jesus taught that if God didn't intervene, everyone would die in the severe judgment that will come upon earth in Matthew 24, verse 22. And even before the second half of the tribulation begins, about half of earth's population will die. That is devastating to consider, dear friends. 4 billion people, only half of earth's population, is going to enter the second half of the tribulation. You know, it is absolutely shocking to think how much worse things are going to get before the tribulation ends, as the bowl or the vial judgments will be released. And that's recorded in Revelation chapter 16. In that chapter, the seventh bowl judgment is the greatest earthquake earth has ever experienced. It's so massive that entire cities are going to be destroyed. Jerusalem is going to be split into three different parts as a result of this earthquake. And you can read about that in Revelation chapter 16, verses 17 to 21. Well, the Antichrist will then capture Jerusalem and will pursue toward Petra. And there's several different passages that we could turn to show you that, but I would just call your attention to Zechariah chapter 14, verses 1 and 2. That would explain that to you. Instead of returning to Babylon after this mighty earthquake, the Antichrist will attack Jerusalem, and he will bring unspeakable horrors upon the people there, as it's described in those first two verses of Zechariah 14. He's going to pursue the Jewish people who have taken refuge in Petra, and the biblical name for Petra is Bozra, and that's key to remember. The biblical name of Petra is Bozra. And on the day that Christ's return and comes to defeat the Antichrist and the false prophet and those armies, I believe that on that day, he will march from Bozra toward Jerusalem. Isaiah 63, verses 1 to 6. Listen to what a couple of these verses say, especially verse 1. Who is it that cometh from Edom? Do you remember what I was saying in the video excerpt that you listened to? That Edom, Esau, that's part of Petra. And

0: Bozrah is this land of Petra. Who is it that cometh from Edom with dyed garments from Bozrah? This that is glorious in his apparel, traveling in the greatness of his strength. I that speak in righteousness, mighty to save. And it goes on from there to describe how he has trodden the winepress alone, and of the people there was none with me. And I will tread them in my anger, the wrath of God revealed on these things. And so I believe that when you put the scriptures together in Isaiah 63 and in Isaiah 34, you see Bozrah and Edom mentioned in the context of judgment. So that red rock fortress of Petra is in the ancient land of Edom, named after that ancestor Esau. In Isaiah 63, those first six verses describes Jesus marching from Bozrah with his garments stained with his adversary's blood. I believe that Jesus will intercept the Antichrist and his evil military as he heads towards Jerusalem. And then as you go back to Zechariah 14 that describes some of what I've already told you in verse 4, you see that it tells you that on that day, the feet of the Messiah is going to stand on the Mount of Olives in Jerusalem. On the day that Jesus returns, he's going to stand on that Mount of Olives, the same place where he ascended to heaven after his resurrection. And as he stands atop the Mount of Olives, another massive earthquake will split it in two, creating a new large valley. And this earthquake will cause fresh water to flow from Jerusalem toward the Dead Sea to the east, and toward the Mediterranean Sea to the west. And so, friends, Petra plays a unique role in biblical history and Bible prophecy. It is fascinating to contemplate these things. And if you would like the more information, and if you would like to get a copy of the In the Land Bible teaching, you can do so by visiting swrc.com or give us a call today, 1-800-652-1144.
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5: But that secret is for the few, not for everyone. For the few. Those people who, deep down in their heart, love God. And like I've always said, sometimes the best people are the most messed up. And they're messed up because they got angry. When they were children, they got angry at dad who was weak, at mom who was fierce, at other kids who were cruel, and began to seem like life was unfair. The worst people seemed to get the best dates. The people who rose to the top, a lot of them were boring, mean. They didn't have understanding. It seemed unfair. And then what did that lead to? It led to blaming God. That's right. So we got angry at God. And then our anger at people, well, then it justified in our mind. It justified taking drugs and then doing bad things. Your parents, maybe they accused you of smoking marijuana or something, and you hadn't. And you got so mad that you thought, okay, if they're going to accuse me of it, then I might as well go ahead and do it anyway. That type of thing. Most of you were really angry. But here's the problem. The problem is getting lost in your thoughts. So being really angry will get you lost in your thoughts, won't it? And you're stewing over what they said and what you want to do to them and how you're going to get even and how unfair it is. See, you're thinking those kinds of thoughts. And whatever it is that gets you lost in your thoughts, then you become subject to that kind of, an example would be, like when you get really sick and you have a fever and you have all of these, what's the word for them? I can't think of the word. Not delusions, but delirium, that's it. And all these thoughts are going through your mind over and over and dreamlike. And you lose control over those thoughts. There you go. When you're really sick and you have delirium, you have a fever, you lose control over those thoughts. You close your eyes, but it doesn't make any difference. They're there. You just have to wait until you're better. And something similar happens when you get angry, when you get upset, when you want something too much. You start thinking and thinking and thinking, and you get lost in those thoughts. But the problem is that when you get lost in that thought, well, one problem is you get out of control. That's one thing. But the other problem is that you become subject to influences upon your thoughts.
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5: Now, we all know that in real life, when somebody is not subject to a good influence, they can fall for bad influence. They can become subject to a bad influence. The classic example is kids when they resent their parents and rebel against their parents, who are good authorities, they fall then under bad influence. So from a good influence, when they fall away from it, they fall to a bad, can easily fall to a bad influence. It's that simple. Well, it's the same thing with your thoughts. Our soul was meant to be ruled by God. And when your soul is close to God, and looks to him and delicately searches out the way as you go through life, you are subject to him. But when you fall away from him, either willfully or without even wanting to fall away from him, see, if you don't know how to stay close to him, and you're not totally committed to him, then you leave the door ajar so that you can do a little something naughty. You can hear a little naughty gossip or do something naughty. When you leave the door ajar, then before you know it, something gets to you. You become resentful, you become angry, you become emotional, you become excited. And falling into emotions is actually also falling away from the good authority. And so falling into the emotions, then you can become subject to wrong influences. It's that simple. So while I'm on that topic, let me tell you a little joke I just saw. It was in my book called An Introduction to Stress Management. Oh, you should get that book. It's so good. It's actually free at our website. You go to meditation, click on the free 4-part version, and it's there to download. Or you can get it on Amazon. But here's the story. It illustrates how we become subject to negative thoughts. A guy was driving far out in the countryside somewhere, and he got a flat tire. And he looked, and he didn't have a jack, you know, to jack up a tire jack to jack up the car. So he thought, okay, I'll start walking, and I'll go to the nearest farmhouse and get one. So he walked about 10 minutes, and he thought, boy, I sure hope there's a farmhouse nearby. Then he walked another 10 minutes, and he was thinking and thinking, and he thought, boy, if there's a farmhouse, I sure hope they're home. What if they're not home? Then he said to himself, what if they don't have a jack? Then he kept walking, and he kept thinking all these negative thoughts, and then he thought, what if they have a jack? They won't lend it to me. He kept walking and thinking and thinking, and finally there was a farmhouse. He went up to the door. He knocked on the door. The farmer came to the door, and the guy said, you can take your lousy jack and go to hell. See, he talked himself into believing that they had a jack and they wouldn't give it to him. So these kinds of thoughts, they're not good, they're not healthy, and they don't lead anywhere except to doing and saying the wrong thing. So you have to stay out of your thoughts, and to stay out of your thoughts, one good way is to not become emotional. When you don't become emotional, then it doesn't lend itself to that kind of runaway thought process. And then you won't be subject to unwholesome influences that prey upon the mind. Let's put it that way. All right. So how did I begin today's discussion? I forgot how I began. Oh, conquering stress. So I was going to say that when you become emotional, when you get lost in that thought process, then you become subject to stress, vulnerable to stress, and little things that shouldn't bother you, they stress you. So if you don't want to be subject to stress, you want to be master of your life instead of being subject. So you have to find a way to relate directly to your creator. He is the one who is positive, creative, benevolent, kind. He is the one who has solutions. He is the one that doesn't lie to you and doesn't fool you. Everything else, everyone else, you can't totally trust it or trust them. Maybe they're not bad, but they themselves are misguided. They themselves are subject to wrong influences.
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5: And then, of course, there's study. You can study, but it's kind of dead. There's no life in it. You want real life, just in the moment, answers that come out of nowhere and solve your problem. Moses had a problem. He was fleeing from Pharaoh's army. Pharaoh had a great big army. Well, Moses had a big problem. There was the river. How was he going to get across the river? God said, no problem. He said, raise up your staff. And when Moses raised up the staff, the waters parted, and he went across, that the whole people went across to safety. God solved the problem out of nowhere. They were in a desert. There was no water, but then there was water, but it was bitter water. Remember that? God said, no problem. Just get that branch, throw it in there, and the water became sweet. See, God is the creator. So I will give you an example in the physical realm of how something can come out of seemingly nothing. It comes from another dimension. All right, a little bit of math and science. I know some of you are groaning. You don't like math. You don't like science. But some of you do. And some of you would like math and science if it was explained to you in such a way that you could understand it, that you could see it. So I love math and I love science. And so I hope you will permit me to talk a little bit about physics. I'm not a physicist. I'm just an amateur person who is interested in physics. Let's put it that way. And so please indulge me, and some of you are going to enjoy this, and it does tie in with the topic of a power that comes out of nowhere. And we're going to talk about that right now. Now, what you're going to hear is actually the audio version of a YouTube video, a little YouTube lecture that I made. And the title of that lecture is A Miracle or Amazing Science. A Miracle or Amazing Science. Here we go. So I will give you an example in the physical realm of how something can come out of seemingly nothing. It comes from another dimension. Take, for example, a wheel, a bicycle wheel. And you know how when your wheel is turning, when your wheels are turning on your bicycle or on your motorcycle, you know how it stabilizes you. You're very stable. If the bicycle is just there without moving, ooh, you can hardly stay balanced. It'll fall top, you'll want to topple over. But when you're going fast on your bicycle, it's very stable, isn't it? Same with your motorcycle, even more so. Or a little top. You spin the top, and it stands up, and it doesn't fall over. It's totally stable. Amazing. Well, how is it that it's stabilized? I'll let you in on a little secret. From the center, I'll tell you one more thing, and then I'll let you in on a little secret. Let's say that you have a space station like you see in the space movies, a donut-shaped revolving space station. Great, big, gigantic donut revolving. And as it revolves, it creates a gravity. They say artificial gravity, but actually it's gravity. And the gravity causes the astronauts to move gently toward the astronauts can walk on the inner surface of it. As if they were on the Earth. They have that feeling of gravity pushing them down to that surface they walk on. But anyway, there is gravity. How does this happen? It's because it's revolving. All right. And I saw a YouTube where they had recreated something like that in a laboratory. They had a big revolving thing. The astronaut was actually able to stand on the inside surface of the revolving thing. But the point I'm getting at is that gravity is coming from the center and pushes the astronauts out. Another example, your washing machine. When you put it on a spin cycle, it starts to spin faster and faster and faster and faster, and it becomes a centrifuge, and the clothes cling to the outside, just like that astronaut walking in the spaceship. And the energy pushes them out, and they cling. All right? So now, your bicycle wheels, same idea. They're spinning really fast. From the center of the bicycle wheel comes out, let's call it gravity. It pushes out along the spokes, radially outward in all directions, in that two-dimensional plane? Well, if you look very carefully, a bicycle wheel is dedicated to a plane, isn't it? When it's spinning, when the wheel's really spinning really fast, it's dedicated to a plane. And you tilt it a little bit, it doesn't like it, but then it becomes dedicated to the new plane. And then you tilt it a little more, your motorcycle, it fights a little bit, but then it's dedicated to that plane. It's always dedicated to a plane. And likewise, the top or your gyroscope spinning around this way, it's also dedicated to a plane. But here's the interesting thing. It actually creates the plane. The lines of force radially outward from the coming out of the magical center of that bicycle wheel along the plane of the bicycle, it creates a plane, and then it's dedicated to that plane. And it's dedicated because of those lines of force. Gyroscopes are just magical. But so is any wheel. From the center of every wheel, of every revolving sphere, of every electron, every particle, every planet, you have this energy coming from the center radially outward. It comes like, so it's like a creation. It's like the creation event in the very beginning. God sent out lines of force from the center. And they had curvature and precession in all directions. But when you have a spinning bicycle wheel, it's only on a two-dimensional plane.
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0: So, you have heard, so I'll leave you with some little thing here. You've heard the expression, the truth shall set you free. Christ said you will know the truth, and the truth will set you free. If you take that literally, it will set you free. And if it can set you free, then there's some kind of power there, isn't there? It's not just words. And you've probably noticed yourself that the truth is liberating. How many of you have been in a meeting at the office, maybe? And now it's 11:45 and they're still talking, and then it's 11:50, they're talking 11:55, and now it's noon and everybody wants to go to lunch, but they're still talking. And finally, somebody raises their hand and says, "Hey, I'm hungry. Can we break and go to lunch?" And everybody is so glad that somebody told the truth. It's liberating. Well, the truth sets you free. So there's power. Somehow, there's some kind of power. Even in that little tiny situation that I just described, which is no big deal, there's even some kind of a liberating power there. You've heard of full disclosure. There's something about revealing the truth, about the shining a light on things, sunshine laws. There's something about shining a light on things, the bad things, wrong things, that disables them. They can no longer get away with what they were getting away with when they're observed. I think you got the idea that the truth, when spoken clearly, unmistakably, without thought of the consequences, without trying to make it more palatable, just the plain and simple truth, it's liberating. And the truth, see, when the truth comes out, it liberates, can liberate a whole society. So anyway, I just want you to see that there is a power in standing up. There's power in confronting, in truth, in light. See, it comes out of nowhere, but it's a real power. Just like the bicycle wheel that comes out of the center of the spinning wheel. Now, where does it come from? New power. That's why the universe is expanding. Ever expanding, because God is still creating, and you see it in every spinning wheel. More comes out than goes in. It says in the Bible, by faith we understand that the universe was formed at God's command, so that what is seen is made by that which is not seen. That's Hebrews chapter 11, verse 3. By faith we understand. By faith we see. In other words, the person without faith, the person who doesn't trust their intuition, what their God-given intuition and common sense and conscience tells them, will not see these mysteries of the universe. And so the atheist science can't see what's before his very eyes, before his very spiritual eyes, before his intuition. So, once again, the beautiful verse from Hebrews says, by faith we understand that the universe was formed at God's command, so that what is seen is made by that which is not seen. So there is power, and it comes from God, that made everything. And at God's command, this power makes wonderful things happen. And this same source, in other words, God, who created the universe from nothing, he can give Moses power. He can give Samson power. He can give the apostles inspiration so that they have the power to heal people and the power to do miracles. And if you want a miracle, all you have to do is look at the center of a spinning wheel. Or if you want to see something that's amazing science, but is like a miracle, look at the gyroscope and how it's able to be stable and stand upright. It's just amazing. Here's a beautiful quote from Albert Einstein. Albert Einstein was a true intuitionist. He saw, and he had faith that what he saw was true. Even when everybody doubted him, even when the whole world doubted him, he never wavered. Here's what he said. There are only two ways to live your life. One is as though nothing is a miracle. The other is as though everything is a miracle. So when we look at the spinning wheel, the gyroscope, is it a miracle or is it amazing science? If it's amazing science, it's like a miracle. And if it's a miracle, it's amazing science at the hand of God.
1: 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You're listening to Shedding Shackles with your host, Roland Trujillo. Roland wants you to know that Shedding Shackles is easy to find at your favorite podcast place. Just look for Shedding Shackles. Roland says that since his program is only on the radio once or twice a week, you really should check out the podcast so you can listen again. Thanks and blessings.
2: You're listening to Shedding Shackles. Have you heard about Roland's new sitting quietly exercise? You all know biofeedback for calming down and de-stressing. Well, that is what Roland's sitting quietly exercise is. But Roland says that it is also very spiritual. And the spirituality is in its simplicity. Why not check it out? Just go to sheddingshackles.com and look for sitting quietly. Do you have a friend or someone in your family who is stressed out? And who you think might benefit from a little stress management exercise? Why not have them check out Sitting Quietly? It's totally free. What are you waiting for? Why not start managing stress today?
0: So basically, this radio program is what I do. So listen to this program. It's good because it's fresh. It's alive. It's a breath of fresh air, like we say on the program. And my sitting quietly exercise is totally free. And there's no religious talk or church stuff or anything like that. So you have friends who are upset, who are stressed out in some way, and they could use it. They could use my little sitting quietly exercise. But if you come at them with religion, they'll say, hey, whoa, whoa, whoa, back off, back off. So this little website is just perfect. I'm working on a new book. Oh, it's really good. It's about food. Yeah, food and eating. And you're just going to love it. And it's going to be ready very soon. I'm editing the final process. I'm in the final process of editing it right now. Okay, so you go to sheddingshackles.com. And that's where you can find the little sitting quietly exercise or the little meditation. Or you can call the listener call-in line, 510-455-8851. And you can leave me a comment or a question. Love to get comments and questions. I might play it on the air. I'll put your voice right on the air. And you can press on a number and listen to the little meditation, a little 8-minute meditation. 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And of course, they're totally free. And podcasts are free, so it's all good stuff. Until next time, Lord willing, and the creek don't rise, I'll see you then. Bye-bye.
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1: This is Hope for Today. 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If Israel hasn't turned their hearts over to the Lord, are they still, as the Bible says, the people of God? 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All right, let's get started. Well, welcome, friends, to our Hope for Today monthly broadcast where we answer your questions to the best of our ability. Jim Durbin's here with me. And Jim, what do we got on the agenda here?
2: Boy, there's a good selection here, David. The first question here, if the nation of Israel has not turned in faith to the Messiah, are they still the people of God? Please explain.
1: That's a great question, and the answer is yes. When Israel was in disobedience to God, and they had a lot of problems of that in the wilderness wanderings, they were still called the people of God. Even in Zechariah, talking about the coming tribulation period and the fact that Israel's going to be purified and judged by God, two out of three aren't going to make it. But interestingly, it says, it is my people. And that's Zechariah 14, verse 9. So again, Israel is the people of God, whether they are believers or not. They were chosen by God among all the nations of the world. And it is true that many, many, many Jewish people are not believers in Yeshua, even if they're messianic, that is, believing in a Messiah, one of the 13 principles of Rabban or Maimonides. And the fact is that we've got more believers who are believers in Yeshua in Israel now than most all reports that I hear about. Maybe you heard about it. And you see them all as unbelievers. Well, according to the government, they have 220,000 names of Messianic believers. And according to the retired leader of Israeli Defense Forces, Gabi Ashkenaz, he said the best fighters now are no longer the Druze. They are the Messianic believers in Yeshua. Hmm. He said that in front of the whole Knesset.
2: Wow.
1: So things are changing, folks, and yeah. God is bringing people to himself. But the people of Israel, out of all nations of the world, were chosen by God. They are still the people of God. God never canceled his everlasting covenant with Abraham, Isaac, and Jacob.
2: That's kind of what an everlasting covenant means, is it not?
3: Yeah.
2: Everlasting covenant.
3: Yeah.
2: David, our next question starts out, our pastor believes that the Genesis flood was simply a local flood. Is this wrong? We heard what he said, but it doesn't seem to match what the Bible says.
1: Well, these folks, Jim, gave us page after page on this issue. And I understand the conflict. I've debated this issue many times in the past. And a lot of folks think just right off the bat that, well, if Arafat, Ararat, not Arafat, but Ararat, the mountain range, if that goes up to 18,000 feet, well, you're not going to have a flood to cover that. That's human reasoning. For the Bible teaches that all the mountains on the face of the earth were covered with water. It was a universal, global flood. And God said he'd never bring that global flood again. Well, local floods he certainly has brought again. But it isn't a local flood. It's a universal flood. And the entire population, with the exception of eight people, Noah, his sons, and their wives, were killed in that flood. It's unbelievable. One of the greatest disasters that have ever occurred on planet Earth. Anyway, thanks for asking.
2: David, this next question, does circumcision make you a Jew? I really don't understand this reasoning since Muslims are also circumcised.
1: But not on the same day as Jews.
2: Okay.
1: Jews circumcise their male babies on the eighth day of their life, not the 12th year of their life. And by the way, that is the sign, according to the Bible, of the Abrahamic covenant. God blessed Abraham and spoke of three things. A nation would arise out of his loins, a land that God would describe as dimensions, and a descendant of Abraham who would be the Messiah of Israel and would bless all nations of the world. So the sign of that covenant was circumcising baby boys on the eighth day of their life. Now, my parents did that for me, but I know some people are saying, well, then, you know, I'm 30 years old, I just received Yeshua as my Savior, should I get circumcised? Well, it isn't necessary to fulfill the Abrahamic covenant. Galatians is very clear and says that circumcision doesn't profit anything. We can have something going on in our hearts, and it isn't really a requirement to emphasize that you're a Gentile believer. It's a requirement for Jewish parents. It isn't even a matter of salvation for any Jewish boy that was circumcised. We have to believe in the Messiah as well. And so that isn't really the issue. So, no, circumcision doesn't make you a Jew. And neither does the circumcision of the Muslim world make them bound for heaven. The whole issue of heaven is based on our faith and trust in the finished work of the Messiah of Israel, who died for our sins and rose again from the dead and is coming back one day.
2: Amen. Amen. If you'd like more information on what it means to come to faith in Jesus Christ, you can find that at our website, davidhocking.org, and we'd be delighted to share that with you. David, the next question here, did Jesus descend into hell to preach the gospel? And could those, quote, spirits in prison, unquote, come to know the Lord?
1: No, those are the pre-flood generation that died in the flood. And when it says the spirits, it's referring to those who are in prison. They're in everlasting chains of darkness. They are bound for hell, not heaven. Well, what was Jesus doing? What was our Lord Yeshua doing? Well, he was giving them a visible demonstration of what Noah was telling them. Noah warned them about it. In other words, his message is a message of judgment. There's no indication in 1 Peter 3 that he was preaching a gospel message so that many of them could be saved. That is not true. So be careful. We need to interpret God's word as it is, not how we hope it would be.
2: Right. Amen. As you would say, the Bible, the whole Bible, and nothing but the Bible.
1: Amen.
2: David, the next question here, and that kind of goes with that last statement. There are Mormons, true Christians. Our Mormon neighbors have told us things that they believe, which sound very strange to our ears. Was God once a human being, for example? Can we become gods? Something is not right with what they seem to be saying.
1: Yes, I appreciate that. We're not trying to just jump on Mormonism. I'm sure a lot of the people, thousands of them, who are very sincere. But I do not add anything to God's word. It's the Bible, the whole Bible, nothing but the Bible, and not the Book of Mormon or Doctrines and Covenants and Pearl of Great Price and all kinds of volumes that Mormonism puts out. No, God was not once a human being. But by the way, God became a human being in the person of our Lord Yeshua when he came into the world. God was manifest in the flesh, says the Bible. Now, can we become gods? Absolutely not. We never will be. We aren't now. And you might as well forget that. The truth of the matter is God alone is to be worshipped and praised, and no human being who thought that he could be a god. And that is utterly ridiculous if you're talking about biblical truth. So be careful.
2: David, that's a fascinating study, I think, that you have, the God of the Bible. It takes you through Scripture and shows you exactly who God is. And you can find information on that, again, at our website, davidhawking.org. David, the next question, at the end of the book of Daniel, the timing seems different from Revelation. If half of the tribulation is 42 months, or 1,260 days, what is the point of 1,335 days?
1: Okay, that's a great question. In Daniel 12, verse 9 says, go thy way, Daniel, for the words are closed up and sealed to the time of the end. Many shall be purified, made white, tried, but the wicked will do wickedly, and none of the wicked will understand, but the wise shall understand. And from the time that the daily sacrifice shall be taken away, and the abomination that maketh desolate set up. Now that's the Antichrist and a tribulation temple. It will be 1,290 days. That's the first figure. Now in Revelation, the tribulation period is divided into two sections, each with 1,260 days. So here now we have 90 days. 30 more days, another month. But verse 12 then adds, blessed is he that waiteth and cometh to the 1,335 days. There's where he got his problem. Well, some say if the wording here is referring to the resurrection, because apparently it is. Daniel 12:2 says, many that sleep in the dust of the earth will awake, and some to everlasting life. So it appears that the resurrection of Old Testament believers and tribulation saints will come at 1,335 days. So then the question is, what is the difference here? Well, in Revelation, you're talking about the length of the second half of the tribulation period. Attached to that, we have the judgment of Israel. They'll pass under God's rod. We have also the judgment of the nations, called the sheep and goat nations of Matthew chapter 25. There'll be a lot of things to do, that's for sure. And then at 1,335 days, we are going to have the resurrection of believers of Old Testament times and of the folks out of the tribulation period who are the martyrs who come to know the Lord. I hope that helps you.
2: Excellent question. David, will the city of Jerusalem be attacked at the Battle of Armageddon? Our next question begins. I thought that God would protect it from such things as the eternal city of the Lord.
1: Well, it's not the heavenly Jerusalem that you're talking about. And a lot of people and some of my Jewish friends also feel that very strongly, that Jerusalem will never be destroyed. Well, folks, I don't know how you can believe that, because Jerusalem has been destroyed 158 times in history. Mm. I know that Zechariah 2 says that God will be a wall of fire to protect that city, but that's talking about the future, not now. Is Jerusalem going to be attacked at the Battle of Armageddon? Well, Zechariah 14 says the day of the Lord is coming. That's the term the Old Testament prophets use of the tribulation period. And it says, I'll gather all nations against Jerusalem to battle. The city shall be taken, the houses rifled, the women ravished or raped, and half of the city will go forth into captivity, and the residue of the people shall not be cut off from the city. And then the Lord's going to go forth and fight against those nations who thought they could hurt Jerusalem. So, the answer to your question, it looks like Jerusalem's going to be attacked before the tribulation is over.
2: David, another question here. Is Isaiah 17:1 going to happen in the near future?
1: You know, Jim, I think every single prophecy preacher on the radio has heard this from people.
2: Yeah, yeah.
1: We read in Isaiah 17:1, what's called the burden of the prophet for Damascus. It says, behold, Damascus is taken away from being a city, and it shall be a ruinous heap. Well, folks, in the light of the Syrian conflict that's been going on for several years, over 400,000 Syrians have been killed. It's a terrible thing that's going on. And pictures of Damascus. If you've been there, I've been there. I know what it looks like. And it has certainly taken a serious beating. Is that the removal of Damascus from being the capital of Syria? And the answer is no. It's still the capital. And Bashar Assad, when he was asked about it, he said, that passage bothers me. So my answer to all this is that it appears Damascus is going down, and that probably will be during the tribulation period.
2: David, next question. Listener says, I read in John 10:20 that Jesus said, I and the Father are one.
1: Actually, it was John 10, verse 30. They were wrong, but I know what they meant.
2: Okay. Yeah, it looked a little strange. But they're asking, does this mean that Jesus is the Father also?
1: The answer is no. Never does the Bible indicate that Jesus is the Father. What it does say was a question that Philip asked him. Show us the Father, and it sufficeth us. And Yeshua said, have I been so long time with you, Philip, and you've not known me? He that has seen me has seen the Father. You see, the attributes that make the Father God are the same attributes that make the Son of God. And we need to understand that. Both are eternal. Both are omniscient, both are omnipresent, both are omnipotent, perfect, and many other things that we are not, but they are. Does that mean that the Father and the Son are the same? And the answer is no. The Father is not the Son, and the Son is not the Father, and neither one of them are the Holy Spirit, who also will be sent by them to comfort God's people. So the answer is no, Jesus, Yeshua, is not the Father.
2: David, next question here. In 1 Corinthians 6:19, the Bible says, know ye not that your body is the temple of the Holy Ghost, which is in you? If you are a believer, is your body the temple of the Holy Spirit?
1: That is a fabulous question, and people are surprised at the answer. The answer is that no individual believer has all of the Holy Spirit living in him. The Holy Spirit does dwell in the believer. But the answer is found in the Greek text of 1 Corinthians 6:19, because the word you is not singular, it is plural. He's writing to the church of Corinth. And the church, meaning believers in our Lord Yeshua, that is the temple of the Holy Spirit. And if you read Ephesians, you see, oh, it certainly is. Apostles and prophets are the foundation of the church. And Yeshua HaMashiach, Jesus Christ, is the chief cornerstone. And all of us are a part of the body of Jesus and the temple of the Holy Spirit as a place of worship to the Lord. So thanks for that question. That's great, Jim. I think the next question needs to be answered.
2: Yeah, in Acts 4:12, the listener writes, the Bible says, neither is there salvation in any other, for there is none other name under heaven given among men, whereby we must be saved. Now, is this verse referring to the name Jesus?
1: That is one.

0: Spanish, Hispanic culture. There are thousands of guys named Jesus, but they are not salvation. Hmm. According to the Bible, when the angel told both Joseph and Mary about who was going to be in the womb of Mary, or Miriam, her Hebrew name, he mentioned the fact that thou shalt call his name, and it's not Jesus, it's Yehoshua, which means Yahweh, or the Lord, is salvation. So when he said in Acts 4:12, neither is there salvation in any other, for there's none other name. Too many times we think of the name as just a title, and of course Jesus is all the way through our New Testament. But my friends, his real name is Yehoshua in Hebrew, abbreviated Yeshua. That is what means salvation. Now I suppose we could all say, well, don't you think the Lord will honor it even if we don't know? Well, it'd be good to read it, wouldn't it?
1: Yes.
0: Yeah, all right. Yeah. God bless you, and thank you for all these questions.
2: Well, thank you, David. And friend, you're listening to the special monthly question and answer program here on Hope for Today with David Hawking. And we'll tell you in just a bit how you can lend your support to this broadcast ministry, helping us bring you future programs. First, though, David's son Matt's here, and together we're going to share a couple of great resources with you. Matt?
3: Do we know the gospel as well as we think we know it? I think we believe we do, but sometimes key points fall out of memory, and we have to ask ourselves, how versed are we in the gospel, and are we ready and able to share, explain, or defend it?
2: Well, the goal, Matt, as you know, of our current radio series in Galatians is helping listeners understand the truth about the true gospel. What makes the gospel utterly unique and different?
3: Yeah, what are we saved from?
2: Exactly. I mean,
3: how is our salvation secured?
2: Yeah. There's so much we're learning in this radio series, and Matt, it is so exciting to be listening to that myself every day. And Hope for Today wants to make sure that everyone listening has the opportunity to get the most out of the series using David's original sermon notes and outlines.
3: You know, we have a pack that includes notes for each message in the series, and these are the very notes my dad used to preach these messages.
2: And the cost?
3: $10.
2: $10. But something else we have for our listening friends is the complete Galatians series on MP3.
3: That's right. 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
2: And the cost is just $25. Mm-hmm. 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
2: Now, what does it mean to have liberty in Christ?
3: Walk in the Spirit. Yeah. Amen.
2: And what does it mean to walk in the Spirit? We get that question a lot.
3: Amen.
2: Here. 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

0: Now we continue reading from the Word of God, James chapter 1, verse 26. If anyone thinks himself to be religious and yet does not bridle his tongue but deceives his own heart, this man's religion is worthless. Pure and undefiled religion in the sight of our God and Father is this: to visit orphans and widows in their distress, and to keep oneself unstained by the world. My brethren, do not hold your faith in our glorious Lord Jesus Christ with an attitude of personal favoritism. For if a man comes into your assembly with a gold ring and dressed in fine clothes, and there also comes in a poor man in dirty clothes, and you pay special attention to the one who is wearing the fine clothes and say, "You sit here in a good place," and you say to the poor man, "You stand over there, or sit down by my footstool," have you not made distinctions among yourselves and become judges with evil motives? Listen, my beloved brethren, did not God choose the poor of this world to be rich in faith and heirs of the kingdom which he promised to those who love him? But you have dishonored the poor man. Is it not the rich who oppress you and personally drag you into court? Do they not blaspheme the fair name by which you have been called? If, however, you are fulfilling the royal law according to the Scripture, "You shall love your neighbor as yourself," you are doing well. But if you show partiality, you are committing sin and are convicted by the law as transgressors. For whoever keeps the whole law and yet stumbles in one point, he has become guilty of all. For he who said, "Do not commit adultery," also said, "Do not commit murder." Now if you do not commit adultery, but do commit murder, you have become a transgressor of the law. So speak and so act as those who are to be judged by the law of liberty. For judgment will be merciless to one who has shown no mercy. Mercy triumphs over judgment. What use is it, my brethren, if someone says he has faith but he has no works? Can that faith save him? If a brother or sister is without clothing and in need of daily food, and one of you says to them, "Go in peace, be warmed and be filled," and yet you do not give them what is necessary for their body, what use is that? Even so, faith, if it has no works, is dead, being by itself. But someone may well say, "You have faith and I have works. Show me your faith without the works, and I will show you my faith by my works." You believe that God is one. You do well. The demons also believe and shudder. But are you willing to recognize, you foolish fellow, that faith without works is useless? Was not Abraham our father justified by works when he offered up Isaac his son on the altar? You see that faith was working with his works, and as a result of the works, faith was perfected. And the Scripture was fulfilled, which says, "And Abraham believed God, and it was reckoned to him as righteousness, and he was called the friend of God." You see that a man is justified by works and not by faith alone. In the same way, was not Rahab the harlot also justified by works when she received the messengers and sent them out by another way? For just as the body without the spirit is dead, so also faith without works is dead. Scripture reading without comment. This is The Word. I'm Nicholas Hope.
1: Welcome, everyone, to Family Talk. It's a ministry of the James Dobson Family Institute, supported by listeners just like you. I'm Dr. James Dobson, and I'm thrilled that you've joined us.
2: Well, welcome to Family Talk. I'm Roger Marsh. Have you ever had someone ask you why you believe what you believe about Jesus Christ, and then found yourself struggling to give a solid answer in return? Well, guess what? You're not alone. But in 1 Peter chapter 3, we are told to always be prepared to give an answer to everyone who asks about the hope that we have, and to do so with gentleness and respect. Well, on today's Family Talk broadcast, you're going to hear a really remarkable conversation. Dr. Dobson sat down with a panel of biblical experts to explore the evidence behind our faith. You're going to hear from Lee Strobel, Alex McFarland, Josh McDowell, Dr. Erwin Lutzer, Dr. Frank Turek, Dr. David Noble, and Dr. Gary Habermas. These are men who've spent their lives searching the scriptures for truth and answers, and some of them came to Christ as skeptics. Together, they will unpack the historical proof for the reliability of God's word, the reality of the resurrection, and why apologetics matters for the next generation. So let's join Dr. Dobson now, along with this incredible panel, for today's edition of Family Talk.
1: Josh, what is the evidence that demands a verdict?
3: First of all, whenever you discuss Christ, the claims to deity and the resurrection, you have to look at the scriptures. Are they true? Are they historically accurate and reliable? I had to answer two questions as a non-believer. Is what I have today what was written down, or has it been changed? What people didn't like, they took out. What they did like, they put in. The second question I had to answer, and anyone has to answer, was what was written down true? On the first question, now this is just being brief. On the first question, whenever you compare anything in history, you apply an historiography. A part of any major historiography, a good one, the study of authenticity of history, is a bibliographical test. Literature of antiquity is written on material that would perish, and therefore they'd have to copy it over and over and over again. And so you ask two questions. One, what is the distance from the original to the closest copy of any literature, not the Bible or anything else? With the New Testament, we go back within 60 to 70 years. The average of any other literature is about 900 to 1,000 year gap. Second, you ask the number of manuscripts. And this is what I didn't know. The more manuscripts you have, the easier it is to reconstruct the original and see if it's accurate, if it's reliable, if anything's been added or taken away. The average in history, Thucydides, many people consider the most accurate historian, 8 manuscripts. Herodotus, 8 manuscripts. Sophocles, 193. Aristotle, Napoleon, 49. Of the New Testament, we now have over 24,000 manuscripts, and probably it looks like now a discovery of another 5,000 and over 50,000 portions. The number two manuscript in all of history is the Iliad by Homer, with 643 manuscripts.
1: How many prophecies are there in the Old Testament that were fulfilled in Jesus?
3: I would say there's about 200 and some major prophecies with about 130 ramifications. In other words, a prophecy was made and then later it was added to.
1: The probabilities of that occurring by chance are zero, aren't
3: they? Yes, there's about 333 prophecies the average person say were all fulfilled in Christ.
1: Lee, you told us that you were an atheist, you were a journalist.
4: Right.
1: And you looked into this question.
4: Oh, absolutely.
1: Very critically. You were not looking for faith. You were looking really to satisfy yourself that it wasn't true.
4: Yeah, right? When I was a journalist at the Chicago Tribune, I ran into all kinds of nutcases who would claim to be God. I mean, I would, you know, I investigated some mental hospitals and things. I found all kinds of folks like that. So anybody can claim to be God. The question is, can you back it up? And Jesus backed it up, because he returned from the dead. And we have the evidence of the empty tomb that everybody in the ancient world admitted the tomb was empty on the third day. The question was, how did it get empty? But nobody claimed the body was still in it. Secondly, we have eyewitnesses, over 515 eyewitnesses to Jesus Christ, including skeptics whose lives were transformed 180 degrees as a result of encountering the resurrected Christ. And we have early accounts. And these aren't legend that grew up many centuries later or even many, many decades later. But we have actually provided for us, recorded for us by the Apostle Paul, a creed that was recited by the earliest Christians that contains the essence of Christianity. This creed says that Jesus died. Why? For our sins, that he was buried, that he was resurrected from the dead, and then it mentions the names of specific eyewitnesses who encountered Jesus and whose lives were changed as a result. This creed has been dated back by scholars from a wide range of theological belief to as early as 2 to 3 years after the life of Jesus Christ, and the beliefs that make up that creed go right back to the cross itself. So this is not mythology and legend that developed in the many centuries after the life of Jesus. This is a news flash from ancient history that can be trusted as being true.
1: Frank and David, you haven't spoken. Let's get your thoughts.
5: I want to piggyback on what Lee just said there. There's another angle to this. It helps me believe that the New Testament writers didn't make this up. It's called the principle of embarrassment. If you find something in a historical text that's embarrassing to the author or authors, it's probably true. You want to take those things out. Look at the New Testament. It's filled with embarrassing details about the authors. Think about the authors. One of the biggest for me is that they were cowards. They were rebuked. Peter was rebuked when Jesus said, "Get behind me, Satan." Now, don't you think if they were making that up, Peter would have gone over to Mark and said, "Hey, Mark, you know the part about the Lord calling me Satan? Can we leave that out?" And what about this? Where were the disciples when the tomb was discovered? They were hiding for fear of the Jews. The disciples run away. Who discovered the empty tomb? The women. Now, in a culture like that, you would never have the women discover the empty tomb if you were making up a story. Why? Because a woman's testimony was considered inadmissible in a court of law. Secondly, who wrote this down? The men. Now, would any man in here ever say that you were hiding for fear of the Jews while the women went down and discovered the empty tomb? There is no way. You would say we marched right down there, we moved that sissy Roman guard out of the way, and then we saw Jesus, who congratulated us on our great faith, and then we went and we comforted the trembling women. Right? They didn't make it up. This is real.
1: David?
6: Well, the issue today for many young people is science, and basically science is king. They've been told that, and they have been told that they are Christians, and therefore they're people of faith, but we're scientists, and we have all the facts on our side. And what we do at the summit is the following technique. Number one, who's the father of modern science? And that turns out to be a Christian. And then we look at 41 sciences, and everyone that founded those sciences is a Christian. And then we look at astronomy and archaeology and discover that those two sciences are very friendly to Christianity and the Bible. And so you can actually use this type of material and convince them that the atheist is the one who demands the faith.
7: I think it's very important to explain to young people that the average person today thinks that all the religions of the world are essentially the same and only superficially different. What we need to help them to see is that the opposite is true, that all the religions of the world are actually fundamentally different from Christianity. And this would be a good opportunity to point out, for example, on the issue of salvation. All the other religions of the world, with no exception, believe basically in works righteousness. It is only Christianity, because Jesus Christ died on that cross and paid for sinners, it is only we who can offer people eternal life freely. In fact, we say that you cannot work for it, because it has to be God's work. There is no other religion in the world that makes the claims of Jesus that we've been talking about and that actually offers people eternal life. Someone could be listening to this program today who feels alienated from God and wonders how they can approach the Almighty. Well, the answer is through Jesus and receive the free gift that he offers to everyone who savingly believes.
1: Boy, that strengthens my faith.
4: If I could just add one thing. You mentioned earlier, Dr. Dobson, that, what if somebody approached Dr. Habermas and said, "What evidence do you have for the faith being true?" I think there are certain people like myself and Josh McDowell and others who had those kind of intellectual barriers. But there's other kinds of barriers that people have, psychological barriers, and they may not even be aware of that. Paul Vitz, who's a psychologist at New York University, has done a book in which he studies the famous atheists through history, and he found that every single one of them either had a father who abandoned them when they were young or died when they were young, or they had a terrible relationship with their father. So you go back to Camus and Sartre and Marx and Freud, and you go right down the line, we're up to Madeleine Murray O'Hare, and you see this pattern, and the inability to trust and seek after a heavenly father if your earthly father has, you're holding him responsible for abandoning you, or you have a terrible relationship. So sometimes it's something as subtle as that that deters people from seeking the truth about Jesus.
1: You had an interview many years ago with Hugh Hefner.
4: Yeah. I sat down with him and talked about his view of God, and he has a very vague view of God and certainly not a Christian perspective. It's pretty much indistinguishable from agnosticism, to be honest. And I asked him at one point, I said, well, I understand that you had a very cool and a very distant and a very detached relationship with your father. Is that true? And he said, well, yes, that's true. And I told him about the study that Dr. Vitz did about the fathers and so forth. And I said, do you think it might be possible that your inability to reach out to a heavenly father is because you had such a bad relationship with your earthly father? Could that be a reason? And he looked at me and he said, you know, I think it very well may be the reason. So here he is conceding that perhaps that is a barrier in his own, you know, quest to find out about a spiritual issue. So I think some people who don't realize that this may be a barrier, you know, when they hear about this, they may want to pause and say, well, wait a minute. Is this a deterrent to me seeking after my heavenly father?
1: Josh, when you spoke in chapel, you went right to the heart of that issue, and that relationships with parents lead directly to or directly away from a commitment and an understanding and a faith in Jesus Christ. What is that connection?
3: Well, in Psalm 26, verse 3, King David said, I've been constantly aware of your unfailing love, and I've lived according to your truth. There's a direct correlation between relationships and love and engendering to believe and wanting to believe. One of the greatest barriers in a household today, our evangelical homes, is that the child does not believe in the depth of my heart that my daddy says the resurrection is true and why indeed a Christ really, truly loves me. That becomes an emotional barrier to believing the truth. And this is across the spectrum. In today's culture, we not only need to be equipped intellectually and everything to show that it's credible, that it's true, we must be able to show that it's relationally relevant. Because if we don't, Jim, many will walk away. But the problem today is coming to church, well, it's all experience, it's feelings and emotions. Show it's relationally relevant. But if you can't show it's credible, then you'll have kids living New Age and calling it biblical Christianity.
1: That is so significant to us as Christians. Because what that really means is that those of us who would give our lives for Christ and are doing the best we can within our own limitations to serve him, and we have these little children growing up around our feet, the probabilities of losing them and them not following in our footsteps is greatly increased if we're too busy to build those relationships. I think you can love a child immeasurably and you don't get around to showing it to him or her. And this relates directly to what I consider to be our primary responsibility as parents, which is to lead our children to the feet of Jesus.
8: You know, Dr. Dobson, years ago, Edith and Francis Schaeffer wrote that the family is the church in miniature. It is in the family that a child first learns lessons about rights, responsibilities, reward, and punishment. It is in the home that the child forms their first impressions of God. And it's no accident, no secret, that the home and the church have been under attack. And so if ever there were a time for every individual Christian, churches corporately, to be at their best, to be vigilant, to be absolutely representing Jesus on a consistent, daily, personal basis, this is the time, this is the hour for the home, the church, individual believers to be at their best.
1: What other aspect of this apologetics topic should we address while I've got this marvelous panel here?
5: Dr. Dobson, I just wanted to say, piggybacking on what Josh said, that he mentioned, it may have been over lunch, that 90% of Christians who go away to university lose their faith in the first semester or so. And I think part of the reason for that is because we haven't obeyed the greatest commandment, love the Lord your God with all your heart, soul, and mind. And if you come to Christ because of emotional reasons, you have an emotional high of some kind, or as Josh said, it's working for me now, then you can leave Christ because of an emotional low. You will not leave him, however, I'm speaking intellectually at this point, you will not leave him if you know that the evidence is true beyond a reasonable doubt that he was and is who he said he is. If you have the evidence, that's why apologetics is so important. You have to know not only what you believe, but why you believe it. And that's why everybody here on the panel, I think, is so important, because that's what we're trying to do.
3: Let me take that a step further. There's a step further in apologetics here in truth. You got to know what you believe and why you believe it. But I believe, biblically, a conviction is more than that. It's experiencing it.
5: Mm-hmm.
3: Especially today. See, almost every one of us in this room, people listening now, the adults, in our mindset, the way we were raised, the way we were trained, if it is true, it will work. Our kids do not think that way. They do not process truth that way. Almost every single kid processes this way. If it works, it is true. And if they don't see that it works, you can have some of the greatest arguments in all the world, and they'll walk away. They've got to know what they believe, why they believe it, and experience it in their life. 89% of born-again church kids will say, you know something is true if it works.
5: Mm-hmm. Lying works. I mean, I'm going in apologetic mode here, Josh. Lying works, and it's not true.
3: That's right. That's why you got to be able to show it's credible
5: right.
3: and relationally relevant.
5: Right.
3: That's why it's not either or, it's both. It's relationships right. and truth.
9: For the last few decades, I was pretty surprised. I came from a skeptical viewpoint to Christianity, too. I told my mother after my grad work that I was very close to becoming a Buddhist. I was enamored by this question of doubt. I've been studying the doubt subject for about 30 years, and lately we've been testing this with a clinical psychologist friend of mine, and about 80%, as nearly as we can tell, about 80% of all Christians who doubt, this also works with unbelievers, the majority of people who doubt not for factual, but for emotional reasons.
3: That's right.
9: And so if we don't have something that melds the head and the heart, you don't get through. But there's something else there. You just don't not get through. As in evangelism, they don't keep what they first committed themselves to. So if you come for emotional reasons, as already has been mentioned, you reject for emotional reasons. But the majority of people who ask questions ask what if questions in spite of the data. It's what if it's false. All these religions in the world, what if we missed the boat? You have all these facts, but what if we missed the boat? So part of this is not just knowing what you believe, but it's a discipline. It's having the discipline to train your thoughts and your feelings to follow the data.
1: Dr. Lutzer, we've all been aware, I think, that the book, The Da Vinci Code, has been enormously successful in the secular marketplace, and probably a lot of Christians have read that book too. Mm-hmm. And it's not fact, it is fiction, and yet it is taken as fact. You've written a book. Give me the actual title.
7: The actual title is The Da Vinci Deception.
1: All right. Help debunk that
7: right.
1: book very quickly.
7: First of all, I want to agree that it is the most serious attack against Christianity that I've ever encountered, because people are reading it and they're believing it. And the Da Vinci Code attacks the two things that are most important to us, the deity of Christ, by saying that Christ was a mere man until the Council of Nicaea in 325 when Constantine made him into a god. And then secondly, that the Gnostic Gospels are more reliable than the New Testament. Now, of course, when you look at it from that standpoint, you realize that the Da Vinci Code is really a house of cards held together by ropes of mist. In other words, it is indeed a novel. But because it wraps itself in history and quotes the Gnostic Gospels, where Mary Magdalene is referred to, it concludes that Mary Magdalene was married to Jesus. They had a child. The Holy Grail actually is Mary Magdalene, because she bore in her own body the blood of Christ. Now, very briefly, two things. First, Constantine did not invent the deity of Jesus Christ. It's true that he was at the Council of Nicaea, gave the opening speech, but the delegates came to this conclusion. It's taught in the New Testament. The early church fathers believed in the deity of Christ 200 years before the Council of Nicaea. And secondly, the Gnostic Gospels are fraudulent. The early church knew about them. And we know that for a couple of reasons. Number one, the Gospel of Philip, for example, was written in about the year 250 AD. Now, I have a question for everyone. Whose understanding of George Washington would you rather accept? Someone who knew him and lived with him, or someone who wrote about him 200 years after he existed? So the Gnostic Gospels are not reliable. There are so many arguments that could be given to show that. But unfortunately, we have people reading this novel, and they're going to say to themselves, the church has hidden this from us. You know, there's been this conspiracy. Jesus wanted to build a church on Mary Magdalene. And lo and behold, men stole it from her, and they built it on Peter. And the answer is nonsense.
1: And that is dangerous.
7: Very dangerous.
1: You know, when I was in college, I was a psychology major, and I wanted to know everything I could about human behavior, and I called my mother. I was 19 years old. I called my mother, and I said, guess what, Mom? And she said, what? I said, I'm going to go to a satanic church on Sunday because I just want to observe. I want to see what they do and what they think. She begged me not to do that. And implored me, and even put it on a personal level, don't do it for me.
7: You had a very wise mother.
1: And I listened to her, and I didn't go. And I have been grateful ever since that I didn't put that nonsense in my head.
7: Yes, and it's so important for people to understand that when their young people read this, what they need to do is to make sure they get the facts. You know, I've had people say, well, as long as you know the Bible, you're okay. That isn't true. Because unless you know something about the Council of Nicaea, unless you understand the Gnostic Gospels, you can't answer the Da Vinci Code. I would like to turn that into a positive and say to those who are listening who've read the Da Vinci Code or their children have read it, use it as an opportunity to teach your children about the deity of Christ and the reliability of the New Testament manuscripts. Compare the Gnostic Gospels with Josh McDowell's book, Evidence That Demands a Verdict.
1: In other words, apologetics.
10: Reach it, brother.
1: We have about 20 books here we could recommend. In other words, I started to say, in other words, apologetics for children. They need it too. Maybe not on the level we're talking about here, but they need to understand why.
4: Yeah, one of the reasons I ended up doing youth editions of my books is because we have such demand by young people.
1: You recommend your book.
4: Well,
1: anybody else want to recommend one?
5: Oh, Lee's got some good stuff in the youth department.
1: He does. I know. I interviewed him.
4: But I think it is important for young people, especially, as why I took that first step toward atheism when I was a kid, a youngster in junior high school, because I had questions and nobody was willing to engage with me and to give me answers. And if we can help inoculate the kids against the kind of skepticism they're going to encounter in high school and in college, then they'll be better off for it.
2: You know, that's the funny thing about our faith. So many people assume that following Jesus means you check your brain at the door, when in reality, the evidence for the resurrection stands up to the hardest questions a skeptic can throw at it. 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Box 39000, Colorado Springs, Colorado, the zip code 80949. 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
11: Cell phones have become mesmerizing portals to an endless array of 5-second sound bites, and each clip is its own individual dopamine rush. Whenever we stop what we're doing to veg out on TikTok, we condition our brains to crave diversion. It's called task switching, and the more we feed into it, the more our brains want it. The most effective way to purge the phone urge is to starve it. When it's time to get things done, or it's time to head to bed, put your phone in another room and then ignore its siren call no matter what. Those cat pictures on Instagram can wait. I'm Dr. Catherine Albrecht for StartMail.com.
14: My husband left our diaper bag at a restaurant, and we had driven a half hour to the hotel. 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
15: When you're married to someone, you're going to have some bumps in the road, but you can make a choice to keep speed bumps from becoming major obstacles.
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15: Marriage experts agree that if you downplay the differences and instead focus on the positive traits of your spouse, the road seems to smooth out a bit. So keep a positive perspective, no matter what speed bumps you might hit in your marriage.
18: I was trying hurriedly to get something ready for dinner, and my darling, wonderful husband was trying to reconnect something on the burner. The burner just wasn't working. I would term it a disagreement about crowding in the kitchen.
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19: With that's RN News, I'm Mary Rose. British Air arrested several men on suspicion of terrorism and explosive charges Sunday near an airbase at the U.S. military that had been using to facilitate strikes on Iran. President Trump was asked about the arrests on Sunday.
20: The arrest in the U.K. was fantastic. Working with Britain, it was an amazing job. We had them under investigation. They They were looking to do big damage to our port.
19: A growing debate over academic standards is putting the University of California under scrutiny. Correspondent Richard Boyd reports.
0: More than 2,000 UC faculty members have signed letters raising concerns about students' math and reasoning skills since SAT and ACT scores were dropped from admissions. Remedial courses are reportedly increasing as regents consider bringing testing back. Critics say the current system relies too heavily on grades and short essays, and argue that California must restore academic rigor if its universities are to remain excellent. Richard Boyd reporting.
19: A new survey finds most Americans believe the rule of law is weaker today than it was a decade ago. Correspondent Ron Taylor reports.
21: 56% said the rule of law has declined, compared with 14% who said it's stronger. Democrats were more likely to blame Donald Trump, while Republicans more often cited election reforms. Some analysts argue the deeper problem is cultural, declining respect for law, accountability, and truth across American society. Ron Taylor reporting.
19: Thousands of flights have been disrupted as a powerful nor'easter slams the East Coast. The National Weather Service says the slow-moving storm is expected to dump more heavy rain. More with SRN News.
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24: With a Wall Street Business Report, I'm Bob Agnew. A proposed media merger remains in limbo once again.
25: A federal judge has delayed a ruling on Paramount's proposed settlement of an antitrust case that seeks to block its merger with Warner Brothers Discovery. The judge says she wants more information from the 12 state attorneys general who brought the antitrust action before deciding whether to approve the deal. The agreement would clear a major hurdle to the $111 billion Paramount Warner Brothers Discovery merger. Rich Thomason reporting.
24: A New Mexico jury has found Facebook liable of deceiving users about privacy protections on the second social media platform. The verdict arrives in the latest legal setback that's already cost the company billions of dollars. On Wall Street at the close, the Dow was up quite a bit, more than 400 points by the time it was over with. The S&P 500 up 39. For the Wall Street Business Report, I'm Bob.
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0: Welcome to Through the Bible. Today, we get a crash course in the law, covering everything from justice to daily life. The ancient commandments found in Exodus still shape the world that we live in today. And as the Bible bus rolls through the whole Word of God, we're in chapters 22 and 23, where we're going to discover that God clearly defined right and wrong when he gave the basic social laws for civilized society. So while you hop aboard the Bible bus and find your seat, we got a quick minute to hear from those on the Bible bus with us. First, here's a voicemail from Rich.
1: My name is Rich, and I live in Nevada County, California. I discovered TTB.org through a different app, actually the Bible app, where I was doing the Bible study on the book of Revelation, and that Bible study was based on the teachings of J. Vernon McGee. And as a result of that, I fell in love with his style of teaching. I've been a Christian most of my life. I accepted Christ when I was a young child, but Dr. McGee has really added a lot of depth to my study, and I really enjoy it. So I just wanted to thank you for doing that. I listen on the app. If possible, I'd like to get some bookmarks and some bus passes, as I've told many of my friends about the doctor. And it would be nice to have the bus passes that I could just give to them. And it would also be good to have the bookmarks so that I would know ahead of time what sections of the Bible are going to be studied and can read study ahead of time. So thank you very much for your mission, and I will be a faithful supporter.
0: Thanks, Rich. I'm sure that our team has already sent you that bookmark and the Bible bus passes. Good job on asking for both. But if anyone else would like them, just call 1-800-65-BIBLE, by the way. The bookmark reading schedule can also be found in our app or online at ttb.org. And here's one last thought from a listener named Jennifer, who joins us by app and says, I love TTB. It has deepened my knowledge and understanding of Scripture so much over the years and encourages me to go even deeper into the Word on my own. God's Word is an unending treasure trove of life and peace. I'm so grateful for this ministry and Dr. McGee's teaching and for all who serve to get it to the whole world. Well, it's great to hear from you, Jennifer. I'm so glad that you're aboard with us. And we'd love to hear from you, too, by the way. Would you tell us who you've invited to study God's Word with you? Or maybe you could point to one stop on the Bible bus that changed your walk with God. Where would it be and why? Send a note through our app or email us at BibleBus@ttb.org or write to Box 7100, Pasadena, California, 91109. Or in Canada, Box 25325, London, Ontario, N6C6B1. You can also call and leave a message anytime at 1-800-65-BIBLE. Let's pray as we begin our study. Heavenly Father, would you let us see your rules and regulations, that they're not meant to restrict our freedom, but to provide the way for us to live freely in you? We pray this in Jesus' name. Amen. Here's Dr. J. Vernon McGee with our study of Exodus 22 on Through the Bible.
2: And now, friends, as we come to the 22nd chapter of the book of Exodus, we're in this section that deals with what we've labeled social legislation. You see, the Ten Commandments and the order for the altar were given in chapter 20. Then you have this social legislation, 21 to 24. And then you have the instructions for building the tabernacle, which was part of the Mosaic system, and then the service of it in the book of Leviticus. Now, certain basic social laws are put down here. And these laws are basic for any kind of what we would call a civilized society. There are those that raise the question about what's right and what's wrong. Well, today, what is right and what's wrong is relative. There's no question about that. A college professor was discussing this with me. He claims to be an atheist, and he said that the right and wrong's relative. It's what you think is right. What I might think is right would be something else, and that's true. And he said, then what do you base your dogmatic conclusions? I said, well, I base them on the Word of God. I said, now, very candidly, my nature's like your nature, and I'd like to give in certain places, and I'd like to let down the bars here and there, but I said, there is a standard. And the very interesting thing is that this standard has produced a society in which there has been a measure of law and of justice in the world. And these things are basic to that type of thing. And it gets down and just deals with everyday living, right down with the nitty-gritty, right where we live today, where we live and move and have our being. And it, frankly, is very boresome in a way just to read through. It's like almost reading through a law book. And the very interesting thing, our laws are based largely upon this. I'm very happy that the Word of God says, thou shalt not kill. It protects me and my family. It's a law that's been put down. And I'm happy that it says, thou shalt not steal, because it protects what little property that I've got. And these things, you see, are basic to any kind of an ordered society. Now, I'm reading, and I'll not read everything through here, but there are certain things we'll lift out. Back in 21, we dealt with the person, that there were injuries to the person, laws for the protection of the person. Now you have here the protection of property. I begin reading at verse 1 of Exodus 22. If a man shall steal an ox or a sheep and kill it or sell it, he shall restore 5 oxen for an ox and 4 sheep for a sheep. Now, don't ask me why 5 oxen should be restored for an ox or 4 sheep for a sheep, because I don't know, other than I would say that the sheep would be more valuable, actually, than the oxen would be. And this we see working itself out. You remember Zacchaeus said that if he'd taken anything from any man by false accusation, he'd restore him 4-fold. Why did he say that? Well, he was referring back, you see, to the Mosaic law. Now, our law today would say that a man would be given damages if someone destroys your property, and it could be an automobile or something else. Well, they don't have to give you 5 automobiles or 4 automobiles if they'd steal yours or destroy yours. But we just ask that they restore the same one or restore that of equal value. But you see, this was a great protection that was put down. And I'm of the opinion it would be better had we made it like the Word of God is. The very interesting thing is that the Word of God seems to hit the nail on the head when we are dealing with human nature, whether it's back 4,000 B.C. or 2,000 A.D. Human nature's always the same, and God's always the same, and He deals with man on this kind of a basis. Now, verse 2, if a thief be found breaking up and be smitten that he die, there shall no blood be shed for him. That's self-protection. I heard of the ridiculous thing that took place some time ago in this land, and I can't put my finger on it, and I didn't read about it. I hear about it on the news. But I was told that a thief was breaking into a man's place, and the man who lived there shot the thief, and the thief sued him for several thousand dollars damages, and the thief won the judgment because the man shouldn't have shot him, according to some asinine judge that we have today on the bench. And as a result, why, this poor man had to sell his property. Now, that meant that you cannot protect your property. That is, you'd not be safe in your own home. Well, God protected the man's property, protected his home, that if a man is breaking in and it's necessary to kill the man, I wouldn't want to shoot a man breaking in unless it was absolutely necessary, but I think a man is justified to protect his property, his home, and his loved ones. And as a result, why, there should be no judgment against that man at all. You see, these are basic principles, and it gives you law and order. Had the social legislation been followed that's given way back here in the book of Exodus, we wouldn't have the social problems that we're having on the streets and in the cities of the United States today, friends. You see, we have judges today who have been to Harvard Law School and affected by liberalism, and very candidly, we argue about whether a man has the ability to serve on the Supreme Court. Yet, if a man's dishonest, we don't seem to raise any question about whether he can serve or not, but all the way through, the entire legal system is shot through with men today who are dealing with a legal system that was actually based on the Word of God, and they don't know how to handle it because they're so far from it themselves, and their entire background is such that they're not able to interpret it. And may I just add this word? The Constitution of the United States was written by men. They were not Christian, all of them. Very few of them were. They were deists for the most time. But they had a certain respect for the Word of God. And I've heard a man recently say that Thomas Jefferson ridiculed the Bible. No, he didn't. The quotations of Thomas Jefferson were that he had great respect for the Word of God. But the important thing is he didn't believe it. He didn't follow it. The moral teachings that Thomas Jefferson wrote actually take the story of Jesus, but they leave out the miraculous altogether. But the important thing is this legal system just happened to be basic to our system in this country. And now we have men who do not have that background, and we're in trouble today. And I mean deep trouble. And our entire system is being changed on that kind of a basis. That's the reason this is so important through here. Now, let me keep reading, and I must just lift out certain things. It says, if the sun be risen upon him, there shall be blood shed for him. For he should make full restitution. If he have nothing, then he shall be sold for his theft. In other words, if a man steals, he has to make up that which he's stolen, even to the place of selling him as a slave. Verse 5, if a man shall cause a field or vineyard to be eaten, and shall put in his beast, and shall feed in another man's field, of the best of his own field and the best of his own vineyard, shall he make restitution. In other words, if a man has a cow or a sheep and may break through into another man's field, then he's to make restitution. And if fire break out and catch in thorns, so that the stacks of corn or the standing corn of the field be consumed therewith, he that kindle the fire shall surely make restitution. You see how practical this is, friends? And actually how right it is, by the way. This is God putting down certain great basic principles for the weal and welfare of mankind here on this earth. And he's giving it. This is the Mosaic system given to his people, and they were to be an example to the nations of the world. And then if you read on, you find many of these laws. Now, I'm not wanting to lift out all of them. I'm trying to let us see a great principle here, and it's very important, I think, to see that. Now, I drop down to verse 16, and this is actually crimes against persons. Verse 16, if a man entice a maid that is not betrothed and lie with her, he shall surely endow her to be his wife. In other words, if a man rape a girl, he's forced to marry her. That's the way we put it today. At least it was formal. It's not quite like that today. But suppose if a father utterly refused to give her unto him, he shall pay money according to the dowry of virgins. In other words, he shall pay a penalty for what is done. Thou shalt not suffer a witch to live. Now, I'll be coming back to that when we get to Deuteronomy, and I can only make this suggestion that today we are seeing a resurgence of Satan worship and of the supernatural that is appearing again in the world. And it's potent, friends. There's no question about that. And this is connected with it. Don't think this is superstition. We're not back in New England in colonial days now. We're in the 20th century, and we're seeing this appear today, and it happens to be a reality. I'll be dealing with that when we get over in the 18th chapter of Deuteronomy. Now, whoso

sacrifice unto any god save unto the Lord only, he shall be utterly destroyed. Now, this was the severest penalty of all. And had it been followed to the very letter, why, we would have today a much better society than we have. I recognize this is harsh. But after all, when you've got a cancer or a tumor, you want to cut it out, friend, and you want to get rid of it. And this is what this happens to be. Now, it says here, verse 21, thou shalt neither vex a stranger nor oppress him, for ye were strangers in the land of Egypt. This is the good neighbor policy, you see. Ye shall not afflict any widow or fatherless child. You know what got rid of this child labor and where the child labor laws came from? Came from the Wesley revival, friends. The Word of God has been basic to all of these great movements that have brought blessing to mankind. And the fatherless child. Where did orphans' homes start? Did they begin them in communist China or under Christian auspices? Verse 23, if thou afflict them in any wise and they cry at all unto me, I'll surely hear their cry. And I believe that God protects these that are helpless today. I tell you, there's a great day of judgment coming for those that have mistreated folk in conditions like this. And he says here, and my wrath shall wax hot, and I'll kill you with a sword, and your wives shall be widows, and your children fatherless. God's very severe when he's talking about law, friends. It's very severe here. Now he says, if thou lend money to any of my people that's poor by thee, thou shalt not be to him as a usurer, neither shalt thou lay upon him usury. In other words, excessive interest. You don't take advantage of it. And yet, we find that has taken place today. Now, these are some of the laws, and all of this is together. It says over in chapter 23, thou shalt not raise a false report. Put not thine hand with the wicked to be an unrighteous witness. Be careful what you say. And God had a law concerning that. Did you know that a gossip, friends, is as bad as a murderer in your midst, or a thief, or an adulterer? And yet today, the gossiper gets by. God had a law for this, you see. Thou shalt not follow a multitude to do evil. This would put you out of the marching business and protesting, friends. Thou shalt not follow a multitude to do evil. I was very much interested in meeting a very attractive young fella, and I asked him why he did all this, and he said because he was trying to find his identity. We got a lot of people trying to find out who they are. And it's too bad they lost their baby tag somewhere along the line. But he said that he wanted liberty and freedom and was protesting. Well, fine. I said to him, but how much liberty do you have? I asked him about his dress, and he said that was the expression of it. I said, well, they just happen to be about 10,000 of these folk dressed just like you are. Would you dare dress differently than they dress and run with them? Would they accept you? And he said, no. Well, I said, you don't have much freedom, do you? You've got to dress like they dress. I said, you see, you don't have the liberty that you think you have. And I said that when they protest, you have to get in line and protest, don't you? He said, yes, he did. And I said, then you don't really have much freedom. Don't follow a multitude to do evil. Neither shalt thou speak in a cause to decline after many to wrest judgment. This is a very good law to read today. God is very much up to date, is he not? Neither shalt thou countenance a poor man in his cause. May I say to you that judgment should not be swayed toward the rich or toward the poor. Judgment and justice should be exercised. You know that the Romans depicted justice as being a woman. That is, it must be tender, but also blindfold, no respecter of persons, and a sword in one hand, which means that when the judgment is handed down, there'll be the execution of the penalty, but in the other hand of the scales, and it'll be fair. That's the thing that needs to be exercised today in our midst. Now, God gives them, again, this law concerning the Sabbath day and the Sabbatic year. Verse 10, 6 years thou shalt sow thy land, and thou shalt gather in the fruits thereof, but the seventh year thou shalt let it rest and lie still. Now, we'll find out when they go into the land, God will go over this with them. We'll

0: get that in the book of Leviticus, this matter of the Sabbath day, the sabbatic year, and the year of Jubilee. And I'll reserve until we get there to go into detail concerning this. This is very important. And you'll notice he gives it in a very brief way here at the beginning, but he'll go into detail concerning this later. Now he says in verse 14, three times thou shalt keep a feast unto me in the year. Thou shalt keep the feast of unleavened bread. Thou shalt eat unleavened bread 7 days, as I commanded thee in the time appointed of the month Abib. For in it thou camest out from Egypt, and none shall appear before me empty. And the feast of harvest, the first fruits of thy labors, which thou hast sown in the field, and the feast of ingathering, which is in the end of the year, when thou hast gathered in thy labors out of thy field. Three times in the year all thy males shall appear before the Lord. Now that'll be given to us again, friends, when we get over to the book of Numbers, and we'll find out that it was the Passover feast and the feast of Pentecost and the feast of Tabernacles that all the males had to go to Jerusalem. Now, before they get in the land, they're told certain laws that will guide them when they get in the land. Verse 20, behold, I send an angel before thee to keep thee in the way and to bring thee into the place which I have prepared. Beware of him and obey his voice. Provoke him not, for he will not pardon your transgressions, for my name is in him. There's always been the question of who is this angel? And I think many of you already know my interpretation. They all did drink the same spiritual drink, for they drank of that spiritual rock that followed them. And that rock was Christ. And then you'll notice, neither let us tempt Christ, as some of them also tempted and were destroyed of serpents. Neither murmur ye, as some of them also murmured and were destroyed of the destroyer. You see, it's the Lord Jesus that they were to obey. This is the one definitely here. Now, we're told that when they went into the land, that they would find there an enemy, and the land was filled with the Amorites, Hittites, Perizzites, Canaanites, Hivites, Jebusites, and Electrolites. And God says, I intend to put them out of the land, and it's because of their sin that God did that. Now, the Lord says to them, I will send my fear before thee, and I'll destroy all the people to whom thou shalt come, and I will make all thine enemies turn their backs unto thee. And God says that I intend to put you in that land. Now, he tells them very carefully here in verse 32, thou shalt make no covenant with them, nor with their gods. Now, you'll find out that was the great mistake of Joshua, of making a covenant with the Gibeonites that were in that land. He didn't think they were in that land, but they were. And he made a big mistake by not investigating more. And, of course, the reason they went into Babylonian captivity is because they went into idolatry and served other gods. Now, this brings us down now to chapter 24. You can see this is social legislation. God dealing with their everyday affairs of life. May God richly bless you, my beloved.
1: 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I'm Steve Schwetz, grateful for your company as together we travel the highways and byways of God's Word. Until next time.

0: 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Is this your story too?
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0: Did you know it's possible to turn the blessings of God into burdens? The religious leaders in Jesus' day were particularly good at this with all their rules and regulations. So how can we avoid such burdens and embrace God's blessing? We'll consider that question today on Truth for Life. Alistair Begg examines the controversial teaching of Jesus that provoked the Pharisees and continues to provoke legalists today.
1: Mark chapter 2, we'll read from verse 18. Now John's disciples and the Pharisees were fasting. Some people came and asked Jesus, "How is it that John's disciples and the disciples of the Pharisees are fasting, but yours are not?" Jesus answered, "How can the guests of the bridegroom fast while he's with them? They cannot, so long as they have him with them. But the time will come when the bridegroom will be taken from them, and on that day they will fast. No one sews a patch of unshrunk cloth on an old garment. If he does, the new piece will pull away from the old, making the tear worse. And no one pours new wine into old wineskins. If he does, the wine will burst the skins, and both the wine and the wineskins will be ruined. No, he pours new wine into new wineskins." One Sabbath, Jesus was going through the cornfields, and as his disciples walked along, they began to pick some ears of corn. The Pharisees said to him, "Look, why are they doing what is unlawful on the Sabbath?" He answered, "Have you never read what David did when he and his companions were hungry and in need? In the days of Abiathar, the high priest, he entered the house of God and ate the consecrated bread, which is lawful only for priests to eat. And he also gave some to his companions." Then he said to them, "The Sabbath was made for man, not man for the Sabbath. So the Son of Man is Lord even of the Sabbath." Another time he went into the synagogue and a man with a shriveled hand was there. Some of them were looking for a reason to accuse Jesus, so they watched him closely to see if he would heal him on the Sabbath. Jesus said to the man with the shriveled hand, "Stand up in front of everyone." Then Jesus asked them, "Which is lawful on the Sabbath, to do good or to do evil, to save life or to kill?" But they remained silent. He looked round at them in anger and, deeply distressed at their stubborn hearts, said to the man, "Stretch out your hand." He stretched it out, and his hand was completely restored. Then the Pharisees went out and began to plot with the Herodians how they might kill Jesus. Thanks be to God for his word. And our prayer before we turn to the Bible: speak, Lord, as we wait upon you, so that beyond the voice of a mere man, we may actually hear from you, the living God, as a result of your word coming home to our minds. And we ask this in Christ's name. Amen. Jesus was not an establishment figure. The fact that he may be regarded as such today is as a result of all kinds of ideas and notions. But those ideas and notions are challenged by the teaching of the Bible itself as it introduces us to the Lord Jesus Christ. Jesus, along with his followers, spent the larger part of his 3 years of earthly ministry in dialogue, indeed in conflict, with the religious authorities of his time. And when you read the gospel records, it is clear that in bringing the message which he brought of the kingdom of God breaking in upon time, the call to repentance and to faith, he was challenging very straightforwardly and very forcibly the man-made traditions of the religious leaders of the day. And as we have begun to study Mark's gospel, we realize just why it is that Jesus has been described by some as Christ the controversialist. Christ the Controversialist. That actually was the title of a book written by John Stott, published back in 1970. And as he introduces one of the chapters, he writes as follows: "The popular image of Christ as gentle Jesus, meek and mild, simply will not do. It is a false image. To be sure, he was full of love, compassion, and tenderness, but he was also uninhibited in exposing error and denouncing sin, especially hypocrisy. Christ was a controversialist, and the gospel writers portray him as such. Now, those of us who lived through the 60s, if we have any perception at all, even if we were not involved in it, we will know that we lived through a peculiar era for all sorts of reasons. This was the era of experimentation in issues of sexuality, in freedoms of expression, in terms of drugs, and the notion of love that was unbounded by any constraints at all. Indeed, there was much to alarm in the 60s. But some of us recall that it was in the midst of that peculiar decade that we either were part of or we were confronted by what was referred to as the Jesus movement. The Jesus movement. And from the west coast of America, where there were long-haired, barefooted creatures gathering to sing new worship songs on the beaches, all the way across the nation and out and across the Atlantic Ocean and into the United Kingdom, where some of us were gathering in public squares to celebrate the Festival of Light, when we were marching through the streets of London from Trafalgar Square to Hyde Park so that we could stand in Hyde Park and declare that in Jesus there is life and there is light. And some of us stood amazed at the fact that those who were on the stage, who were our leaders, who were the Christian pop singers of the time, found themselves not only followed by others of us who were younger and with them, but also opposed by those who hated this story of Jesus. And I remember memorably one of the singers standing playing his guitar, and as he sang a line, then he would move to the side one way and then move to the side the other way. This was not a form of dancing. He was avoiding the eggs and the tomatoes. And they were coming at him from, at that point, the homosexual lobby, who said, "Do not come here with the story of Jesus, with the story of light and of life. We are opposed to all you have to say." And here we are today, all these years later, and we have discovered, some of us, to our great benefit, that when we turned on and we tuned in and we dropped out, in relationship to Jesus, it was a whole new discovery. I met somebody just yesterday. She was wearing a t-shirt. It reminded me of this because that was what it said on her t-shirt. It said, "Turn on, tune in, drop out." And I said, "So you lived in the 60s, did you?" She said, "What?" I said, "Well, you don't think somebody invented that in the first decade of the 21st century, do you?" She said, "I didn't know." I said, "Well, no, that's it." I said, that's the 60s. You should have been there." And some of you were turned on to Christ. You tuned into the Bible. And you dropped out of a lifestyle of sexual promiscuity and drug addiction into the liberating bondage of Jesus Christ as Lord. And today you're in absolutely no doubt that Christ is a controversial figure, that he has not come to prop up the religious establishment, that he is not here in the sight of that which is man-made and organized and palatable and easily absorbed. But as then, so now, from the pages of Scripture, Christ, as it were, moves up and down the high streets of our cities, in and out of the rural areas of our country, and says, "I am the resurrection and the life, and whoever believes in me will live, and whosoever believes in me will actually never die." And men and women are forced to somehow deal with a succession of controversial statements. And in this little section that we read this morning, and we'll only get to part of it, I say that for your encouragement, all of the promise and prospect that was in Jesus is described here in terms of a newness that just burst through the old wineskins that had been so quickly and easily rendered obsolete. And to the extent that we enjoyed something of that kind of movement in the 60s, we might ask Jesus to come and begin another movement in this millennium. How we need Jesus to come. We don't need any more political movements. Those of you who are all exercised about that again, you know, I'm forced to say to you, have I been with you so long and still you do not understand? Here we go again. The same old stuff. New names, new faces, new targets, same old agenda. Look in your Bible and see what Jesus did. Is there a moral component to faith in Christ? Yes. Is there a political dimension to it? Yes. Is it the issue? 1,000 times no. And what Jesus was confronting here was not ultimately the morality of the people whom he addressed, but it was the theology of the people that he addressed. What he was confronting here and what was so controversial was his view of the nature and character of God. Jesus steps onto the stage of human history and he says, this is how God may be known. This is how God provides forgiveness. This is the only way that he may be known, and this is the only way in which he provides forgiveness. And the people who were opposed to him from the side of organized religion absolutely were opposed to the idea. And so in his words and in his works, that is his miracles, his signs, Jesus, as you read the first 2 chapters of Mark, is seen to be challenging the power and the authority of the religious leadership. Let me just point that out to you without going out of chapter 2. Look at how you have this conflict that is beginning to build. Verse 7 of chapter 2, the context is the healing of the man who was paralyzed. And the teachers of the law were sitting there, Mark says, thinking to themselves, why does this fellow talk like that? He's blaspheming. Who does he think he is? That's essentially the question. It's a good question. It's a question that many are asking today. If they think at all, who does this person think he is? Who is Jesus? Just another political figure, just another great teacher, just another religious guru. Who does he think he is? He actually believes he can forgive sin? He can give me a fresh start, a brand new heart, cleanse me from every record of my past, set me on my feet? Who does this fellow think he is? Verse 16, why does he eat with tax collectors and sinners? The Pharisees saw him eating with the, quote, sinners and the tax collectors. And they said to the disciples, why does he eat with tax collectors and sinners? Jesus is going to have to tell them, who do you think I'm going to eat with? You? Not only are you boring, but you're wrong. I didn't come to put a religious club together with people like you that look like you've been eating those horrible pickles that they give you with every sandwich here in America. No, he said, I didn't come for that. I actually came to call sinners. I love the chance to speak to Levi and all of his friends. That's why I came. Thirdly, verse 18. Now, John's disciples and the Pharisees were fasting, and some people came and asked Jesus, how is it that John's disciples and the disciples of the Pharisees are fasting and yours are not? And then verse 24. They saw the disciples walking along. They began to pick some ears of corn, which from a Pharisaical perspective was regarded as a breaking of the Sabbath. It was one of the many, many laws that they had attached to the law of God. And the Pharisees said to Jesus, look, why are the disciples doing what is unlawful on the Sabbath? You see this kind of dialogue, this conflict that is there. And then in the next chapter, in chapter 3 and in verse 4, it's Jesus' turn to ask a question now. And he says to them, well, you seem to be the ones who know what you should be doing and what you shouldn't be doing. Since you're such geniuses at that, let me ask you a question. Which is lawful on the Sabbath? To do good or to do evil? To save life or to kill? And they remained silent. Why? Because he had them. He had them. It was like a great closing argument in terms of the prosecuting attorney. Nothing could be said. Now, in each of these incidents, and we're only going to be able to look at the first of the three of them this morning, in each of these, what Jesus, Christ the controversialist, if you like, is exposing is essentially the Pharisees' unique ability to turn blessings into burdens, to take things which God has given to us richly to enjoy and for our benefit, and to make them a wearisome burden on the backs of people. We'll see that particularly when we come to the Sabbath next time. Here, God has provided the Sabbath principle in order that there might be rest, in order that there might be enjoyment, in order that there might be all of the benefits that attach to it. And the Pharisees come along and say, no, we don't want you to be blessed as much as we would like you to be burdened. And so the three incidents are as follows. Incident number 1, verse 18 and following, which emerges because the disciples are apparently failing to do what they should. Incident number 2, which begins in verse 23, is on account of the fact that the disciples are apparently doing what they shouldn't. And then incident number three is when Jesus, of course, says, well, let's just try and sort this whole thing out. So here we are in verse 18. Now, John's disciples and the Pharisees were fasting, and some people came and asked Jesus, how is it that John's disciples and the disciples of the Pharisees are fasting, but yours are not? Just in case we don't know what this is, to fast was simply to forego food for a period of time, either as an expression of abasement, perhaps as an indication of sorrow, sometimes as a recognition of God's intervention, and so on. The fasting that was taking place here was taking place from two camps. One, the Pharisees, those who were the pupils of the Pharisees, those who would have been as orthodox as they possibly could be, they were obviously fasting. And then we're told that the disciples of John the Baptist, they were fasting. Now, whether they were both fasting for the same reasons or not, it isn't possible for us to say, although I think it's unlikely. It's possible that the disciples of John were fasting because John had been taken into prison, and they were perhaps fasting, asking God to intervene. We can't say that with authority because Mark does not set this in a time frame. It may also be simply that they became fasters, if you like, because of the austerity of John the Baptist. John the Baptist was an austere character. He was an unusual character. He wore an interesting garb. He had an interesting health food diet. And it's not difficult to see that somebody who would go down into these remote regions of the wilderness and send out such a striking message and call people to be his followers would not actually say to them, and if you're really going to take this repentance stuff seriously, if you're really going to take following me seriously, then I suggest that you do this. It will, you know, do your soul good. And of course, it will help you with your health food diet as well. And you will know today that some people in the secular world have discovered fasting. They went into the Bible and they said, wow, look at this. If you stop eating, you might lose weight. What a genius idea. And here they're able to interweave all these kinds of notions. And the issue was this. People are looking around. They see the Pharisees' disciples fasting. The disciples of John fasting. The disciples of Jesus partying. True? That can't possibly be right. If a person's going to be accepted with God, there's so many things he has to do. And we, the Pharisees, the organizers of religion, the custodians of that which is external and orthodox, we know what they should be doing, and your boys aren't doing it. And we want to know why. You see, the Pharisees were legalists. What that means is they believed that they could put themselves in a right standing with God as a result of what they did. Jesus was coming to say, you can't ever put yourself in a right standing with God as a result of what you do. He was coming to say, the issue is not what you're doing, but the issue is what I have done or what I am about to do. And on the strength of what I am about to do in making an atoning sacrifice for sin, there will then be forgiveness and a place with God. Every other attempt to make ourselves acceptable to God as a result of our own endeavors is ultimately a worthless task. It doesn't stop people from trying it, does it? And there is nothing that infuriates a legalist more than people who don't obey their rules. So this would tick them off. Why? Why don't your disciples fast? Now, if you think about this in Luke 18, and I'll only give you this one. I might give you two cross-references, but this is just one. Luke chapter 18, if you turn forward one book, let's just set this in context because I think this is helpful. And the context is absolutely crucial. Verse 9 of Luke chapter 18. To some who were confident of their own righteousness. Okay, their own righteousness. In other words, a righteousness that they themselves created, established, maintained by what they did or didn't do. To some who were confident of their own righteousness, we're either going to stand before God on the basis of our own righteousness, or we're going to stand before God on the basis of the righteousness of another. These folks were confident in their own righteousness. And as a result, notice, they looked down on everybody else. There's only one place in the whole of the Old Testament where fasting is demanded. And that's recorded in Leviticus chapter 16 in relationship to the Day of Atonement. Fasting appears all over the place for all kinds of reasons, good. But in terms of God actually saying, this is what I want you to do, it only comes there in relationship to the Day of Atonement. You see, the issue here is not fasting per se. It is that fasting represents the way in which the Pharisees, with their systematized, organized religion, believed that they could be and would be accepted by God. So as long as they kept doing all these things meticulously, then God would be pleased to look on them with favor. And so in answering the question, Jesus absolutely disarms the questioners. Why are they not fasting? Jesus answered, how can the guests of the bridegroom fast while he is with them? In other words, you don't fast at a wedding, he says. My wife and I were at a wedding yesterday. We went to the reception. There was a wonderful meal. No time for fasting. It was fantastic. It would have been highly inappropriate, wouldn't it? And if the father of the bride had said, you know, I hope you enjoy these Ritz crackers and help yourself to a second glass of water, people would have said, what kind of party is this? And justifiably so, which is what Jesus is saying.
0: You're listening to Truth for Life. That is Alistair Begg with a message he's titled, Christ the Controversialist. We'll hear the conclusion tomorrow. What comes to mind when you hear the word worship? I think for many of us, it's the music we sing together on Sunday morning before the sermon. But what if true worship is more than that? 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I'm Bob Lapine. We're glad you've joined us today to study God's Word together. Do you believe that a good God will reward nice people if they try their hardest? That's a popular assumption. Tomorrow, we'll learn why this notion is totally incompatible with the death of Jesus on the cross. The Bible teaching of Alistair Begg is furnished by Truth for Life, where the learning is for living.
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0: Now we continue reading from the Word of God, James chapter 1, verse 26. If anyone thinks himself to be religious and yet does not bridle his tongue but deceives his own heart, this man's religion is worthless. Pure and undefiled religion in the sight of our God and Father is this: to visit orphans and widows in their distress, and to keep oneself unstained by the world. My brethren, do not hold your faith in our glorious Lord Jesus Christ with an attitude of personal favoritism. For if a man comes into your assembly with a gold ring and dressed in fine clothes, and there also comes in a poor man in dirty clothes, and you pay special attention to the one who is wearing the fine clothes and say, "You sit here in a good place," and you say to the poor man, "You stand over there or sit down by my footstool," have you not made distinctions among yourselves and become judges with evil motives? Listen, my beloved brethren. Did not God choose the poor of this world to be rich in faith and heirs of the kingdom which he promised to those who love him? But you have dishonored the poor man. Is it not the rich who oppress you and personally drag you into court? Do they not blaspheme the fair name by which you have been called? If, however, you are fulfilling the royal law according to the Scripture, "You shall love your neighbor as yourself," you are doing well. But if you show partiality, you are committing sin and are convicted by the law as transgressors. For whoever keeps the whole law and yet stumbles in one point, he has become guilty of all. For he who said, "Do not commit adultery," also said, "Do not commit murder." Now if you do not commit adultery, but do commit murder, you have become a transgressor of the law. So speak and so act as those who are to be judged by the law of liberty. For judgment will be merciless to one who has shown no mercy. Mercy triumphs over judgment. What use is it, my brethren, if someone says he has faith but he has no works? Can that faith save him? If a brother or sister is without clothing and in need of daily food, and one of you says to them, "Go in peace, be warmed and be filled," and yet you do not give them what is necessary for their body, what use is that? Even so, faith, if it has no works, is dead, being by itself. But someone may well say, "You have faith and I have works. Show me your faith without the works, and I will show you my faith by my works. You believe that God is one. You do well. The demons also believe and shudder. But are you willing to recognize, you foolish fellow, that faith without works is useless? Was not Abraham our father justified by works when he offered up Isaac his son on the altar? You see that faith was working with his works, and as a result of the works, faith was perfected. And the Scripture was fulfilled, which says, "And Abraham believed God, and it was reckoned to him as righteousness, and he was called the friend of God." You see that a man is justified by works and not by faith alone. In the same way, was not Rahab the harlot also justified by works when she received the messengers and sent them out by another way? For just as the body without the spirit is dead, so also faith without works is dead. Scripture reading without comment. This is the Word. I'm Nicholas Hope.
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2: With SRN News, I'm Rich Thomason in Washington. British police have arrested five British nationals near an airbase used by the United States during the Iran War. President Trump says the men are accused of preparing an act of terrorism.
3: The arrest in the UK was fantastic. Working with Britain, it was an amazing job. We had them under investigation. They were looking to do big damage.
2: Vowing to stand firm in the face of any new aggression, the Iranian foreign minister is sounding a defiant tone after President Trump rejected an Iranian proposal for reopening the Strait of Hormuz. Mr. Trump says the only reason the Iranians made that proposal is because they're losing so badly. On Wall Street this morning, the Dow is down about 235 points, while the Nasdaq is off 154. This is SRN News.
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5: Douglas MacArthur wrote on his 75th birthday, "In the central place of every heart, there is a recording chamber. So long as it receives messages of beauty, hope, cheer, and courage, so long are you young. But when the wires are all down and your heart is covered with the snows of pessimism and the ice of cynicism, then and only then have you grown old."
4: What do you do with a gift you didn't earn and could never repay? For Job, his fiery season of suffering finally cooled. The long night gave way to morning. And from the hand of God came blessing upon blessing, more than he'd lost, more than he'd dreamed. But here's the beautiful thing. Those blessings weren't just for Job. Woven through his story is hope for you, wherever you find yourself today. Right now, in your own fire. Today on Insight for Living, Chuck Swindoll continues a message titled, "And Job Lived Happily Ever After." Or did he?
5: I find when I get to the 10th verse of this last chapter of his book that it begins to list for me no less than four great rewards that came his way. Four gold-like blessings from the hand of God. And I enumerate them for us so that you might take hope where you find yourself today. Now, your rewards will be different because our trials are different. The blessings that come your way, ultimately, will not be the same as Job's, necessarily. But these are his, and you will have yours. Take heart. The first of the four blessings I find in verse 10 and verse 12 of Job 42. Job's possessions are doubled. The Lord restored the fortunes of Job when he prayed for his friends. And the latter part of the verse explains what that means. The Lord increased all that Job had twofold. Now, there's a second blessing that comes in verse 11. His relatives and friends emerge. Notice what these people did when they came. They came to him and they ate bread with him in his house and they consoled him and they comforted him for all the adversities that the Lord had brought on him. What a great family reunion. That brings me to a third blessing that came his way. Job's children are all replaced. Verse 13, he had seven sons and three daughters. Let's say they did, okay? She had a little hand in that. They're both getting up in years, okay? And one day she says to Job, "You're not going to believe this, but I think I'm pregnant." He goes, "Say what?" Let's just say they're both 70, okay? Let's just start there. Here's Job laughing with his wife over the fact he's going to have a baby. Takes the maternity clothes out of mothballs and says, I guess I didn't fit back into that. Not just once, not twice. We're talking 10 pregnancies. He and his wife are given the ability to reproduce, and regardless of their ages, and we're not told exactly what it is, they get to enjoy the blessings of parenting, get this, with the wisdom of grandparents. Can't beat that combination. How often we have said, "I so wish I knew then what I now know. I'd have been such a better parent." Well, they have the chance for a second time around. They don't make the mistakes they made the first time, or many of them. They got seven boys and they got three daughters, and we read a little about the girls here, not anything about the boys. We read their names, Jemima and Kezia and Karen Hapuk. Notice something else about the daughters, not only their names, but they're lovely. In all the land, no women were found so fair as Job's daughters. Isn't that great? In all the land, there was none so fair. And their father, here's the third fact, not only their names and their beauty within and without, but their father gave them inheritance among their brothers. How unusual. But understand, this is before the Mosaic law. Now the fourth of the great blessings have to do with his later years. The blessings of a long and satisfying life. You read of them in 16 and 17. Let's say Job is about 70 by the time the healing comes and the recovery, and he's lived a full life, and now we read that he lives 140 years after this, after the trials, and now he enters, if you will, a second phase of life. And if you add 70 to this, you come up with a 210 years of life. How great that must have been for him. In fact, look at what we read. He saw his sons and his grandsons and great-grandsons. It says four generations. Sons, grandsons, great-grandson, maybe great-great, depending on where the generations would start. It's not clear from this. And then he died. Not a sweet way it appears. He dies an old man and full of days. The message reads, then he died, an old man of full life. Living Bible renders this, then at last he died, an old, old man after living a long, good life. You know, men and women, not much is said in any circle about those who are aging. It's sort of the overlooked segment of life, even though there are more of this particular category than ever before in our history of humanity. So we linger here long enough to not only have a little fun with it, but to draw some lessons from it. This is a man who has seen a lot of life. It's said of Abraham, he breathed his last and died in a ripe old age, an old man, and satisfied with life, and he was gathered to his people. Probably a reference of joining his people in the afterlife, we would say in heaven. It was said of David, then he died in a ripe old age, full of days, riches, and honor. Job is not dying a struggling, cranky, broken old codger whom no one enjoyed being around. This man is seeing his children, his grandchildren, his great-grandchildren. He is reliving so much of life and passing along so many of the things that he has learned. One of my sources says, the patriarchal formula, old and full of years, is expressive of a completely fulfilled life. What a way to die. Not as we began, living happily ever after. That's not possible. We're on this earth. We still have a sin-cursed nature. We still must deal with a hostile world and nature and others that is less than desirable. But there can be satisfaction. There can be fulfillment. There can be a purpose. Age is not kind to the human body. There are things that occur that even those very effective in their earlier years begin to fade. You who are younger have no idea what that feels like. Let's learn from a passage like this the value of helping those who are aging enjoy a more satisfying life. Douglas MacArthur wrote on his 75th birthday, in the central place of every heart, there is a recording chamber. So long as it receives messages of beauty, hope, cheer, and courage, so long are you young. A But when the wires are all down and your heart is covered with the snows of pessimism and the ice of cynicism, then and only then have you grown old. It's my experience to be in an enviable place where I am in life, especially as it relates to ministry and to my connection with Dallas Seminary. You have no idea, unless you're where I am, as often as I am, you have no idea of the pleasure that I get from being with men who are my mentors, who taught me when I was younger, and they're still walking with God. It's wonderful to see a 75, 80, even into their 90-year-olds, still loving Jesus, still writing great works and reading and challenging me to stay strong. I love it when they call me Sonny. Dr. Walford was talking to me. He says, when I was your age, I thought that is a great compliment, man. Now, I know that aging has its scary moments, I realize. Some are still driving in their 90s. We had one of our older faculty members driving up and bouncing off the curb not long ago, and the car just died, and so the person I was riding with him jumped out of the door and held onto the top and went, it was great. I was so glad I had not been in that car. Some wag said, remember, older folks are worth a lot more. They have silver in their hair, gold in their teeth, stones in their kidneys, lead in their feet, and natural gas in their gut. Worth a lot, folks. Let me give you 5 tips on how to stay young, okay? I'm going to pass them along to you. They're original with me. Nobody gave them to me. I've sort of learned them as life has unfolded for me. And you might want to write them down. I don't care what your age is. You'll be here someday. And when you are, you'll need to review these. You want to stay young? Remember these 5 things. Number 1, your mind isn't old. So keep developing it. Your mind isn't old. Keep developing it. Read more. Watch less television. Spend time with people who talk about events and ideas rather than sitting around a shop talking about people and how sorry this young generation is. Nobody wants to be around a crotchety old person who sees only the clouds and the rain. Your mind is not old. Keep developing it. Keep developing it. I read about one comedian who said his daddy is so ready to die, he won't even buy green bananas. That's a crazy way to live. Dare the aging process. Buy a whole bunch of green bananas. Your mind isn't old. Number 2. Your humor isn't over. Keep enjoying it. I love being around older people who still see the sunny side of life. They still see things funny happening. They still can tell a great story. They still enjoy a real belly laugh. You look fabulous when you laugh. And it takes years off of you. Helps clean out some of the lines on your faces. And some of you would do well to cultivate a better sense of humor. Did I say something wrong? Maybe so. Your humor isn't over. Keep developing it. Keep enjoying it. Number 3, your strength isn't gone. Keep using it. Don't let yourself get crippled up, if you will. If affliction comes and you can't hold it back, that's obvious. And certainly, we care about that, and we want you to find assistance any way you can. And we are increasingly more sensitive, I'm glad to say, of those who have disabilities. But most of us don't, thank the Lord. Quit addressing every ache and pain. We talk about how weak you're getting and how others will have to do this for you. You keep doing it. My physician friend for so many years made the mistake of telling an 84-year-old woman who had just ran 5 miles, he said to her at the next checkup, he said, you know, take it easy. You don't have to run 5 miles. A week and a half later, she died. And he said to me at the memorial service, I'll never again tell a patient to take it easy. Step up. Step up. Take the stairway. Don't always take the elevator. Walk out into life and travel and accept the challenges that life throws at you. You become increasingly more in demand. Your strength isn't gone. Keep using it. Here's a fourth. Your opportunities haven't vanished, so keep pursuing them. There are people all around you who could use an encouraging word, an affirming note, a phone call that says, I love you and believe in you and I'm praying for you. So go there. Opportunities have not vanished. Don't allow yourself to get crowded in and closed in so that all the blinds stay pulled and all the doors stay locked and you live in the terror of somebody taking advantage of you. What a dreadful way to live. Without removing any of the need for necessary safety, don't live your life facing and thinking only of the dangers. If you do, you'll never leave your neighborhood. Opportunities haven't vanished. Keep pursuing them. Fifth is obvious. Your God is not dead. Keep serving and seeking him. You'll find the living God is ageless. We always picture him as an old man with white hair blowing wind out of the north, but that's not God. The Lord Jesus is timeless. One of the things we'll be impressed with when we're with him is this incredible condition in which he is living his life. Take care of yourself. Keep up those good habits of health. Don't think it's not important. Job pulled through all of this and lived even another 140 years, and I read nothing of his being somehow set aside. 10 kids will do that to you, if nothing else. That'll keep you hopping. Came across a piece. Lord, thou knowest better than I know myself that I am growing older and will someday be old. Keep me from getting talkative, and particularly from the fatal habit of thinking I must say something on every subject and on every occasion. Release me from the craving to try and straighten out everybody's affairs. Keep my mind free from the recital of endless details. Give me wings to get to the point. I ask for grace enough to listen to the tales of others' pains. Help me endure them with patience. But seal my lips on my own aches and pains. They are increasing, and my love of rehearsing them is becoming sweeter as the years go by. I dare not ask for improved memory, but for a growing humility and a lessening cocksureness when my memory seems to clash with the memories of others. Teach me the glorious lesson that occasionally I may be mistaken. Keep me reasonably sweet. Isn't that a great line? I do not want to be a saint. Some of them are so hard to live with.

0: and give me, Lord, the grace to tell them so. I wish for all of you a full life that's marked not by living happily ever after, impossible, but satisfied, fulfilled, challenged, useful, godly, balanced, reasonably sweet. Reasonably sweet. I'm going to draw two more messages from Job. One will be what Job teaches us about ourselves. That's next time. And following that, what Job teaches us about our God. Then I promise we'll end the series. Bow with me, will you please? Could it be that the reason you are finding it elusive, this pursuit of a dream or remaining reasonably sweet, that you simply don't have a savior? Here you are at this age, lived all these years, however old you may be, and you've never come to the cross. My, what a gap. No wonder life's getting more tedious and you're becoming more negative. You're lost. You're lost, spiritually unborn. There's a remedy. There's a remedy. We sang about it in the hymns and the songs. He is our strength when we are weak. He is the treasure that we seek. He is our all in all. That's Christ. I invite you to Him. Just turn it over to Him. Bring all the stuff of your life, and He has a wonderful way. Like restoring Job, He'll restore you, forgive you, give you a future. Come to Him today, won't you? Thank you, Lord, for lessons learned within the lines and between the lines of your inspired word. Thank you for truth to live by and to die by and to age with and to pass along. Thank you for our friend Job. It's like he's almost become a member of our family. Thank you for his model. Thank you for coming back to him with such words and deeds of assurance. Thank you for blessing him like no one else in his day. We find hope there, Lord, and reason to go on. We love you, and we say again, you are our all in all. For when even our father and mother fail us, the Lord will take us up. And weeping may endure for the night, but joy comes in the morning. Those who sow in sorrow and tears will reap in joy. I pray for my friends today who hear these words, who've never come to the Savior, or they've come and they've drifted. They've let the old nature take over. I pray that you'd cleanse them and free them and give them renewal and hope. They might become one of those treasured aging people we need more of in this old world that's lost its way. And now unto him who has guarded us from stumbling, and who can present us faultless before the presence of his joy with exceeding joy. To the only wise God, our dear Savior, be glory and majesty, dominion and power, both now and forever. In Jesus' dear name, we pray. And everyone said, amen.
1: What a gift to reach the end of Job's story and find not a fairy tale, but something far richer. Chuck Swindoll reminds us that on this earth, no one lives happily ever after. Yet there can be fulfillment, purpose, and blessing from the hand of God.

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It's possible you found yourself resonating with Job's plight today. Maybe you've been sitting in a cauldron of your own suffering, and you're wondering when the suffering will end, and if God even sees you. Well, Chuck wrote a helpful book that will answer those questions. 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Wow, that is so beautifully said. 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I'm Bill Meyer. Chuck Swindoll answers that question Tuesday on Insight for Living.

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5: I made a prayer. I said, God, I'm going to outlove and outserve my bride, even if she never reciprocates, because I'm a Christian man. I'm modeling Jesus Christ.
6: That's Jim Ramos, and Jim and his wife Shanna are with us today on Focus on the Family with Jim Daly. They're going to be talking about the benefits to both spouses when a husband is intentional in marriage. Thanks for joining us. I'm John Fuller.
7: Well, let's start with, I hope Jean is not listening today, my wife. This is one of those shows where if she hears this, I'm in trouble.
8: I'll just make sure I send it to her.
7: But she would be cheering us on today, saying, yes, an engaged husband, an engaged father. This is what we need in our homes today. And I certainly try to be. I'm being a little facetious. But, you know, there are times when I probably did not meet the standard. But I want you to meet the standard, and that's what we're going to talk about today, how husbands can step up and be the husbands and the fathers they need to be in the home. That right there already goes, oh, I don't want this. Turn the station, turn it off, the podcast, whatever it might be. But stick with us, because we're going to have some great information from our guests today to talk about that with their book, Dialed In, Reaching Your Full Capacity as a Man. We like a challenge, a man of God, actually. And we're going to talk about how you can get there.
6: And Jim and Shannon have been here at Focus via our crazy little thing called Marriage Podcast with Greg and Aaron Smalley. So we're glad that you had that opportunity to get introduced to our audience, but we're glad you're here for this show. Jim is an author and is the founder of Men in the Arena, which is a terrific ministry. He's got the book you've mentioned, Jim, and we thought it'd be good to have Shanna here as we talk specifically about marriage.
7: Representing all women. Yeah. Thank you.
8: Defending myself.
7: Yeah, it's good to have you guys. Yeah, defending yourself and all women. But it's good to have you both.
5: Appreciate it. We appreciate it. It's an honor.
7: So let me ask you, we'll start here. The first year of your marriage. That's what everybody wants to hear about, right? Let's go back. But you wrote the book, not me. So the first year of your marriage was not particularly easy, right? You were learning some things. How would you describe it?
8: It was rough. You know, you walk into marriage thinking that you're marrying your dream guy. And it was not that scenario at all.
7: Well, you wrote the book. Give us those. What was going on so people can go, oh, yeah, that's us, or that was us. So what were some of the things that were happening that were so disappointing?
8: I think for him, I didn't cook. I never really learned how to cook. I think that was a big one. Not being able to use towels because they were decorative, you know, just all the girl things. And just the lack of communication and then the unhealthy form of communication.
7: So did you guys kind of go at it, fight, you know, and verbally going after each other? And
8: very much so.
7: Yeah?
5: We're very similar in personality types.
7: Okay, and describe that.
5: I'm a choleric sanguine, and she's a melancholic choleric. And so that choleric box is what drew us together.
7: And describe that for those that don't know.
5: The choleric box would be, I think Gary Smalley called that the lion, That's the natural leader, bold, yeah. demonstrative, vocal. And so that's how we communicated. And we just did not communicate early on what we expected from each other in marriage. And so I was a cook through high school and college. She assumed I'd cook in the marriage. And I thought
9: Sounds
5: she
9: good.
5: Was, yeah.
8: Just didn't work out that way.
9: And so, but you got married thinking she'd do all that stuff and I'll do this stuff. I'll be provider, protector. Was that kind of your formula?
5: I don't know what it was. I was coaching football and I was in ministry and I just thought she would serve me and meet all my needs. And I didn't realize, even while in ministry, how backwards and how contrary to scripture that was and how immature I was through
9: that
5: process.
9: So you got home like that after the honeymoon. Did you come home that night after your big, you know, coaching job and you sat at the table and you both looked at each other and said, what are we doing? Who's cooking?
5: What happened was we walked into the house and I said, what's for dinner? She said, I don't cook. I said, well, I'm going to go take a shower. She said, don't use the towels on the handrail. Use your old college towels because those are decorative. And you can't use the pillows on the bed or the duvet cover. I didn't even know what a duvet cover was.
9: Let alone spell it.
5: Yeah, I still don't. And who did I marry?
9: Wow, yeah, that sounds like a rough start.
8: Yeah.
9: Some of those things would have normally been talked about ahead of time a little bit.
8: Correct. And you would have thought that they were, especially with him being in ministry. So I think we just kind of walked in a little blind.
9: Now, there was an epiphany. So the people that are going, oh, yeah, that was us. Mm-hmm. There was that epiphany where you decided there had to be a better way. Who came up with that first idea of this isn't working?
8: Jim did.
5: I was at a men's conference, Promise Keepers conference.
9: How long had you been married?
5: 2 years.
9: 2 years in, okay.
5: And I'm sitting at the conference, and I'm hearing a guy scream from the pulpit, you got to outlove and outserve your wife. And I was sitting there going, man, this guy's just saying the same thing over and over. And about halfway through, God spoke to my heart. And I turned to the guy next to me. I said, God just spoke to me. What'd he say? I need to outlove and outserve my wife. And so I went home, and I made a public declaration in front of the church. I was going to do that. I didn't know what that looked like, but I started making her coffee every morning. You know, we were raising kids, and I've done that ever since. That's kind of my reminder to do that for her. And it changed our marriage, and she can tell you about how it changed for her, but
8: yeah,
5: changed our marriage.
9: Yeah, well, tell me. I mean, those first days of that difference, did you notice it, or you thought he was playing a game?
8: No, I mean, we're not game players. That's not who we are. So, I mean, it for me meant so much because that meant that I was valued.
9: You felt it.
8: Yes.
9: Right from the beginning.
8: Yeah, I mean,
9: it's like, wow.
8: Because it was such a contrast to what we had been living.
9: Okay.
8: And unbeknownst to us, years later, we would find out that my love language was acts of service.
9: So that fit.
8: Yes.
9: So you touched on it accidentally.
5: The Holy Spirit.
9: Yeah.
5: That's all I can say. It was a miracle. And
9: that's
5: I didn't
9: good.
5: Realize that that was her love language. And so now I know that she needs me to be Christ to her.
9: Mm. So that's a good epiphany 2 years in. Some couples, it may be 10 years, 20 years, and they still haven't had that kind of epiphany. They just kind of grind each other on the edges, but they're in for the marriage. They're not going to divorce. And, you know, maybe this is going to be the epiphany. Maybe we need to do something differently. So you want to look at that and take that assessment. Jim, let me ask you, you kind of in the book, you describe the difference between maleness and masculinity. I don't know that I could do that. I would think they're kind of the same.
5: Yeah, I think toxic masculinity is oxymoronic. So if you look up the definition of masculinity in Oxford Dictionary, it's the qualities and characteristics that make up a man. And so based on that definition, which is a secular definition, we don't have toxicity. Toxicity comes from males who refuse to raise their families. They defer the leadership to another man, or they defer the leadership to social media. Males do not accept the responsibilities that God has given them. But men, when they walk in their masculine gift, they step up. A man who knows Jesus Christ, he steps up, he loves his bride, he serves her, he leads the family, he understands the bent of his children, and he raises them up along with his wife accordingly. So I think that males are born, but men are made.
9: Yeah. No, I like that definition. I think, unfortunately, the culture, especially of the era, probably the last 20 years, mm-hmm. you know, we've leaned as a culture to raise up tenderness mm-hmm. and kind of gentleness, not necessarily follow me, I will take this hill, mm-hmm. and we together will die on this hill. I mean, that scene is like, oh, that's a little strong. Do you know what I'm saying?
5: Yeah, I mean, if you look at the definition of meek in the Bible, it's right? A stallion bridled.
10: Right.
11: So I still get to be a stallion, but I'm bro- right, babe?
8: Yeah.
10: Okay, just checking.
9: See, that was a good example of how to do it, man. Thank you for listening to Focus on the Family.
11: You know, I'm a stallion that's bridled by the Holy Spirit.
9: Yeah.
11: And that's there's strength under
9: direction.
11: Direction.
9: Yeah,
11: yes.
9: I like that.
11: Yes.
9: That's good. Shannon, let me ask you, do you think men need to understand better the difference between the communication between men and women?
8: This is
9: what Gary Smalley built his career on.
8: Yes, yeah. Absolutely, because we do speak completely differently. Like, I can say something, and I know what I mean, and he hears something completely different.
9: Yeah.
8: So, and every marriage is different. So you and Gene communicate differently than Jim and I would communicate. The way we communicate, most people would not enjoy each other or being married.
9: Yeah, and it's good news that you're able to overcome those things. That's a wonderful testimony, too, that you can be, mm-hmm. you know, in a bad spot, but there's hope for everybody, which is what we're hoping people will hear today. So if they're in a bad spot, they can contact us. We have caring Christian counselors. We've got a marriage assessment that Greg Smalley and the team put together, and it's really good stuff. Mm-hmm. And that's what people need to think about with Focus. It's just a treasure trove of content to help people do life better. And you're a part of that. In that regard, though, that communication, you know, I'm thinking back to early marriage issues. There's an assumption, I think, many wives will make that we get it, that we understand what you're thinking. We don't. No. We can't figure that out. I think to help men, if we're putting it in that category, it's really helpful for wives to just tell us what you expect.
8: Yes.
9: And not to diminish our grade because we had to ask you to tell us.
8: Correct. And I think how we tell you, it needs to come across that it's your idea for the most part. And so that art of communication, I'm still learning.
9: That could be really hard, though. You know, that's one maybe we need to grow up a little bit on the guy side and celebrate your idea. But I get what your point is. Sometimes it goes better if it's the other person's idea. I think that can work both ways.
8: Well, and just bringing it around, like, instead of you, it needs to be more of a conversation. Like just this last year when I had my shoulder surgery, I will probably never get that kind of time off of work again. Mm-hmm. And so I had to bring it up to him, hey, it would be really great if you could take some time and let's take a couple weeks and get away. But the way I worded it, I don't even remember. But
9: I bet Jim does.
8: I know.
9: Let's go to Jim.
8: I know it was in an email.
11: It was masterful. She sent me a text. I need to talk to you. I don't want you to respond. I just want to talk to you. And she said, the next 6 months, I can't work. We have an opportunity like we've never had in our marriage to spend quality time together. And I just want you to pray about taking 2 or 3 weeks off to spend time together building our marriage.
9: Wow.
11: Will you pray about that? And she asked a question. She didn't say you need to or you should.
9: Yeah.
11: She put it in my court and I called her back instantly. I'm in because it was my call and she let me reason with it through my own processes. It was actually masterful.
9: Yeah, and that's a good thing to do. I mean, and again, that works both ways, I think. Mm-hmm. You know, Jesus kind of modeled that for us, didn't he? Mm-hmm. Ask questions, and that can move hearts.
8: Yes.
9: You know, especially when the person's giving you the answer right away.
11: Oh, yeah, it's easy.
9: And then that inclusiveness, it feels like, yeah, that's the ooh, look what I get to do to shine for my bride. We do like that.
8: Yeah.
9: We're a little bit of a peacock mentality, you know, look at the feathers.
8: Yes.
9: Right?
8: Yes.
9: So it's always fun. Jim, men are called to be peacemakers. I don't know that I would see that in myself. I can be an agitator. I just did that last night. My boys were at the house, and we were going on about something, Gene and I. And it was putting my clothes away. Here's a good confession.
6: Oh,
9: and, you know, and so I, you know, they're out on the couch, and we have company coming the next day today. And I, you know, I needed to get the clothes up, but I kept like needling Jean, just ribbing her. And I was just doing it for fun. And Trent, my oldest, is going, pull up, pull up, pull up. He was already, he was like locked in. And I mean, I'm going, am I going? Yeah, just be quiet, Dad. I went, okay. And Jean started laughing. And it was just one of those things. But some of that is learned behavior, right? Where if you come from a home where you had siblings and you teased each other, which I did, that's kind of what you did. You know, it's kind of sport.
8: Yeah.
9: But that can be damaging, can it?
8: Yes, especially your spouse's upbringing.
9: Yeah.
8: I mean, it may not have been sport for them. It may have been more damaging and hurtful.
9: So how do we bring that peacemaker mentality into that, Jim, as men? How do we become not the agitator, but the peacemaker?
11: There's peacemakers, peacebreakers, and peace fakers. So a peace faker just kind of goes with the flow, sweeps it under the table. It's not there. We ignore it. It's going to go away. A peacemaker comes in with a God-honoring solution that will bring a remedy to a given situation. A peacebreaker erupts and causes dissension and just comes in like a wrecking ball. That was me. I framed her poorly during the course of our child-rearing years when we're in the stress bubble of life. I framed her as the enemy. I framed her as the crazy one. Oh, the house has to be clean. She's raising three boys plus another one. And so what I did is I brought peacebreaking into the household, and I've had to go back the last 10 years, repent to my adult children, and repent to her, and say, she's a phenomenal, she's a warrior, she's faithful. I've had to just go back and fix that because I chose the route of peacebreaking as a solution to a problem, and it was wrong.
6: There's a lot there. You've got to be introspective, and you've got to have an open heart and honesty. Well, well done, Ed. This is Focus on the Family with Jim Daly, and our guests are Jim and Shanna Ramos, and we're so glad to have them here talking about marriage. Some of the content is from Jim's book, Dialed In, Reaching Your Full Capacity as a Man of God, which is specifically for guys, but we're so glad Shanna's here to help broaden out the conversation as we dial into marriage. Get a copy of the book from us here at the ministry. We've got the details for you at focusonthefamily.com/broadcast.
9: You know, Jim, in that context, that shift can be, you know, you got to be intentional, I guess. You got to wake up every day, okay, I'm going to serve my wife today. How did you do that? How did you keep that moving forward? How did you do it when you didn't feel reciprocal appreciation? Not that Shanna didn't, but I'm just saying in some cases it won't happen. How do you say, okay, she may not be appreciating this, but Lord, I'm doing this for you.
11: I made a prayer. I said, God, I'm going to outlove and outserve my bride, even if she never reciprocates, because I'm a Christian man. I'm modeling Jesus Christ.
9: I like that.
11: And we did not reciprocate.
9: Yeah.
11: We killed him. So for me, it was simple. I'm going to be Jesus to my bride. I'm going to outlove her, and I'm going to outserve her. I'm going to do it all my life. And it does take maintenance for us. Every 10 years, we go in for marriage counseling, whether we need it or not.
9: New battery.
11: Yes. We just do it. We don't want to wait for a crisis. We want to work through that process.
9: Yeah.
11: And she's learning to affirm my love language, which is words of affirmation. So when I do something to serve her and she goes, that cup of coffee was the best I've ever had. I'm like, yeah. I just want to go make her another cup of coffee because I want to please her, right? I want to do justice for her.
9: Well, and it fits with that next question, you know, kind of men, and this has become a joke within marriage, like men are conquerors and you get married and you stop the pursuit because the conquest is done. You know, I won her heart and affection. We said I do. Mm-hmm. You know, so many guys or wives will write us and say, yeah, my husband told me he loved me once at the altar. And when I asked him about it, it's like, what more do I need to say? I love you. But it's not how it goes, right? It's not a healthy way to describe that. So in that context, how do you overcome the reward of getting married to the woman you love and keeping that flame going? The intentionality is the problem. We are lazy lions.
11: Yes.
9: And once we feasted on the conquest, we, you know, it's like, okay, we're done. But that is not good.
11: When God said to leave your father and mother and cleave, that word cleave is the Hebrew word dabak. I don't know if you probably know this. It means four things. It means to impinge, like we're going to impinge upon each other's singleness. It means to adhere to be joined to, but it also means to pursue, overtake, and chase after. And my job, that's my, and the women love hearing that.
9: Shanna's smiling ear to ear.
11: That's my job. My job to cleave to her is to make sure I am pursuing her, which she does naturally. She naturally is built that way. I'm a natural conqueror. So God asks me, and he asks me to do what's not my default.
9: Yeah.
11: He asks me to do the hard thing. Love her, that's not my default. My default is respect. And he asks me to pursue her. That's not my default. My default is conquer. So he asks us, doesn't he always ask us to do the hard thing? He asks us to take the high road.
9: Yeah.
11: And that's what the joy of being a man and unfolding the mystery that is her. I just learned a year and a half ago, she prefers crunchy peanut butter over creamy.
6: Oh.
9: Who doesn't?
11: Well, apparently a woman who raises three boys who like creamy peanut butter and sacrificing for the boys. So just a year ago, I learned that. She's a mystery that's unfolding. I want to pursue the mystery that is Shanna.
9: I just want to know, I can go creamy or crunchy. I love it both. So
8: it depends.
9: It's so good. Depends on the day. But Shanna, that must make you feel good. Connected. What do you need as a wife to feel connected?
8: Time.
9: Wow. Okay.
8: Which is tough for people that are in ministry or my job takes me away. But for me, it's time.
9: When you look at that benefit, I mean, you're doing some marriage counseling, I would think, even, you know, ad hoc.
11: Yes.
9: But when you're talking to couples that are struggling, like you did your first couple of years of marriage, how do you, and I'm thinking particularly the men, Jim, because the intentionality is what keeps, you know, I sit here and hear all the experts tell great things to do, and I often don't apply them.
11: 100%.
9: And we as men do have an apathy. It's discipline to do these things and do it over and over again to get the right result, to get the smile like Shanna had just given. But I don't know why we struggle with that. So let's knock that down. What, for a guy that isn't able to do it consistently, how do we become more consistent in serving our wives well?
11: I have had so many conversations with couples that are failing in their marriage. The marriage is, there's a certain test I use, and their marriage is devitalized. And I've asked one question to Christian men that's been a game changer, because most people I deal with aren't in need of a professional counselor. They're just needing wisdom and a kick in the pants or whatever. And I asked this question, man, I'm looking at this test here. Are you both Christians? Yes. Wow. Where's Jesus? And I look at the man and I say, are you going to be Jesus in this relationship? And when a Christian man, realizes he's not being Jesus to the one person God has called him to be Jesus to, it can be a game changer. We just need to be Jesus to our spouse.
9: Right. It's just that. Do you know I'm not perfect, Jim?
11: Yeah. Me neither, bro.
9: I just wanted to put that out there.
11: Well, yeah. My wife will attest to that.
9: But I so appreciate the point. And this is what it means to be a convictional Christian.
11: Yes.
9: To live it. And when you live it, it's amazing what the Lord will do through you. Let's talk at the end here about WALKING, the acronym that you use to help guys think this through. Give it to us. What is WALKING?
11: Yeah.
9: It's a rather long word, by the way. I kind of laughed when I saw that. I said, I'm looking for simple. How about
11: I
9: WALK?
11: I apologize. I had an argument with the pastor who married us, who had actually left the local church ministry. I'm a big fan of the local church. And we had this big discussion about Christians not needing the local church. And so I went back and I had to I was 27 and he was in his 40s. So I went back and I thought, okay, what does a Christian look like? A vibrant, dynamic Christian man. And I'm an old youth pastor, so I love acrostics.
9: Yes.
11: So I've just came up with this acrostic, WALKING, based off of the Genesis 5:10, Enoch.
9: Yep.
11: Enoch, walk with God. And basically, he worships God on a regular basis. A, he approaches God daily in prayer. L, he loves other believers through Christian fellowship. K, he knows the Word of God better than anyone in his family. I'll put that in parentheses. I, he invests his fiscal and physical resources in God's kingdom. N, he nurtures other believers into faith, right? And then G, he gives his life wholeheartedly to the gospel of Jesus Christ, Galatians 6:14, Galatians 2:20, John 12:24. So these seven things, in my opinion, make a disciple a vibrant, dynamic man of God, woman of God.
9: That's really good.
11: Mm-hmm. I think it's pretty good. And it's memorable.
6: It is. Yeah.
9: And Shanna, you're the recipient of this. So, you know, Jim's trying to spark us men that are listening and probably the wives that are listening that they're going to get this book and lay it on their husband's pillow. And what's the benefit?
8: A vitalized relationship, not a devitalized relationship. But it does go both ways. The women have to be willing to work as well, and not just the men, because it is a two-way street for sure.
9: What does that look like, you know, in the relationship for you as the wife? What is that reciprocation when you feel filled up? You know, we use the love tank language.
8: Yeah.
9: And so when your love tank is full, what does that allow you to do emotionally for Jim?
8: Give him back his love language, words of affirmation, which I am not good at.
9: Really?
8: No.
9: So you've had to learn how to do that, too.
8: Yes.
9: That's your discipline challenge, is how do I say things affirming to Jim?
8: Yeah.
9: What does that sound like?
8: I'm not a faker, so I can't say, Oh, that was great message.
9: When you don't think so. Well, at least she's honest, Jim.
11: She's my greatest coach. Before every sermon, she goes, you better bring it.
10: Yes, ma'am.
9: Wow. No, it's a good challenge.
11: Oh, I love it.
9: She's
11: it
9: like your coach.
11: Yeah. I need her to say that to me.
9: So that's good, though. So you have to be sincere for you to deliver that.
8: Yeah.
9: But that sincerity goes up when you feel loved.
8: Yeah, and the more I do it, the easier it becomes. Mm. It's kind of like a habit, like people that need to spend time in their marriage, if it's just 1 hour a week, then just take that 1 hour a week.
9: Yeah.
8: If that's all you've got right now.
9: That's really good. And I think, you know, this message is awesome. And I think, again, we, as human beings, we tend to point to our spouse and say, that's the problem. She's the one or he's the one. Mm-hmm. And all we can do is work on ourselves in the relationship. I remember writing a book, my first book on coming home, and the criticism I got is that, well, Jim Daly's advice is keep your expectations low. You know, I grew up as that orphan kid. I didn't have high expectations about adults in my life, and I think it did give me an understanding of how the world works pretty young.
8: Yeah.
9: And I don't even mean it as a bad thing, but just keep your expectations a little more in reality. And that allows you to experience, I think, a more joyful life when you're not having an expectation of what the other person should do for me.
8: Right.
9: Right?
8: Yeah.
9: And in marriage, it's critical.
8: Yeah.
9: And I don't always do it well. I know Gene's watching. So I have to throw that caveat in. Like, oh, yeah, you're a top of the mountain guy. But it's our target. So this has been great. Thank you so much for being with us.
8: Thank you.
9: This is flying by.
8: Huge honor.
9: Yeah, and I hope you've been equipped to strengthen your marriage. That's the goal. If you found it helpful, share this episode with your spouse, and you can find it at our website or at the Focus on the Family app. And if you're a husband who wants more insights into stepping up in your marriage and in other areas of your life, get a copy of Jim's book, Dialed In, Reaching Your Full Capacity as a Man of God. 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So I tell my coworkers who might be having a bad day to listen to Focus on the Family. That's a fun thing.
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13: Hi, I'm Johnny Erickson Tata. You know, there are many things that strike me about John chapter 9, the story of the man who was born blind and received healing from Jesus. But what's most striking is the way the story opens. Because when the 12 disciples first encounter the blind man, they offer no kind word to him, no greeting. They didn't even give him coins. Instead,
14: they set up a tribunal, asking Jesus, who sinned here, the blind man or his parents? Can you imagine how that made this blind man feel? To them, he was nothing more than a chalkboard for a lesson on sin. Oh, but not to Jesus. Jesus is the only one who treated the blind man with respect, dignity, and compassion. Whether or not a person's sin has caused his misfortune is not the point. The point is, there's a damaged individual who needs a Christ-like, compassionate response. Will you give that today? I sure hope you will.
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28: This is Hope for Today. 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If Israel hasn't turned their hearts over to the Lord, are they still, as the Bible says, the people of God? When Jesus descended into hell for a time, what exactly did he set out to do? 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And if you're a believer in Jesus, is your body the temple of the Holy Spirit? 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That's David, HOCKING.org. All right, let's get started. Well, welcome, friends, to our Hope for Today monthly broadcast, where we answer your questions to the best of our ability. Jim Durbin's here with me. And Jim, what do we got on the agenda here?
1: Boy, there's a good selection here, David. The first question here, if the nation of Israel has not turned in faith to the Messiah, are they still the people of God? Please explain.
28: That's a great question, and the answer is yes. When Israel was in disobedience to God, and they had a lot of problems of that in the wilderness wanderings, they were still called the people of God. Even in Zechariah, talking about the coming tribulation period and the fact that Israel's going to be purified and judged by God, two out of three aren't going to make it. But interestingly, it says, it is my people. And that's Zechariah 14, verse 9. So again, Israel is the people of God, whether they are believers or not. They were chosen by God among all the nations of the world. And it is true that many, many, many Jewish people are not believers in Yeshua, even if they're messianic, that is, believing in a Messiah, one of the 13 principles of Rabban or Maimonides. And the fact is that we've got more believers who are believers in Yeshua in Israel now than most all reports that I hear about. Maybe you heard about it and you see them all as unbelievers. Well, according to the government, they have 220,000 names of messianic believers. And according to the retired leader of Israeli Defense Forces, Gabi Ashkenaz, he said the best fighters now are no longer the Druze. They are the messianic believers in Yeshua. He said that in front of the whole Knesset.
1: Wow.
28: So things are changing, folks, and God is bringing people to himself. But the people of Israel, out of all nations of the world, were chosen by God. They are still the people of God. God never canceled his everlasting covenant with Abraham, Isaac, and Jacob.
1: That's kind of what an everlasting covenant means, is it not?
6: Yeah.
1: Well, an everlasting covenant.
6: Yeah.
1: David, our next question starts out, our pastor believes that the Genesis flood was simply a local flood. Is this wrong? We heard what he said, but it doesn't seem to match what the Bible says.
28: Well, these folks, Jim, gave us page after page on this issue. And I understand the conflict. I've debated this issue many times in the past. And a lot of folks think, just right off the bat, that, well, if Ararat, the mountain range, if that goes up to 17, 18,000 feet, well, you're not going to have a flood to cover that. That's human reasoning. For the Bible teaches that all the mountains on the face of the earth were covered with water. It was a universal, global flood. And God said he'd never bring that global flood again. Well, local floods he certainly has brought again, but it isn't a local flood. It's a universal flood, and the entire population, with the exception of eight people, Noah, his sons, and their wives, were killed in that flood. It's unbelievable. One of the greatest disasters that have ever occurred on planet Earth. Anyway, thanks for asking.
1: David, this next question, does circumcision make you a Jew? I really don't understand this reasoning since Muslims are also circumcised.
28: But not on the same day as Jews.
1: Okay.
28: Jews circumcise their male babies on the eighth day of their life, not the 12th year of their life. And by the way, that is the sign, according to the Bible,
2: of the Abrahamic covenant. God blessed Abraham and spoke of three things. A nation would arise out of his loins, a land that God would describe its dimensions, and a descendant of Abraham who would be the Messiah of Israel and would bless all nations of the world. So the sign of that covenant was circumcising baby boys on the eighth day of their life. Now, my parents did that for me, but I know some people are saying, well, then, you know, I'm 30 years old. I just received Yeshua as my Savior. Should I get circumcised? Well, it isn't necessary to fulfill the Abrahamic covenant. Galatians is very clear and says that circumcision doesn't profit anything. We can have something going on in our hearts, and it isn't really a requirement to emphasize that you're a Gentile believer. It's a requirement for Jewish parents. It isn't even a matter of salvation for any Jewish boy that was circumcised. We have to believe in the Messiah as well. And so that isn't really the issue. So, no, circumcision doesn't make you a Jew. And neither does the circumcision of the Muslim world make them bound for heaven. The whole issue of heaven is based on our faith and trust in the finished work of the Messiah of Israel, who died for our sins and rose again from the dead and is coming back one day.
1: Amen. Amen. If you'd like more information on what it means to come to faith in Jesus Christ, you can find that at our website, davidhocking.org, and we'd be delighted to share that with you. David, the next question here, did Jesus descend into hell to preach the gospel? And could those, quote, spirits in prison, unquote, come to know the Lord?
2: No, those are the pre-flood generation that died in the flood. Mm-hmm. And when it says the spirits, it's referring to those who are in prison. They're in everlasting chains of darkness. They are bound for hell, not heaven. Well, what was Jesus doing? What was our Lord Yeshua doing? Well, he was giving them a visible demonstration of what Noah was telling them. Noah warned them about it. In other words, his message is a message of judgment. There's no indication in 1 Peter 3 that he was preaching a gospel message so that many of them could be saved. That is not true. So be careful. We need to interpret God's word as it is, not how we hope it would be.
1: Right. Amen. As you would say, the Bible, the whole Bible, and nothing but the Bible.
2: Amen.
1: David, the next question here, and that kind of goes with that last statement. There are Mormons, true Christians. Our Mormon neighbors have told us things that they believed, which sound very strange to our ears. Was God once a human being, for example? Can we become gods? Something is not right with what they seem to be saying.
2: Yes, I appreciate that. We're not trying to just jump on Mormonism. I'm sure a lot of the people, thousands of them, who are very sincere. But I do not add anything to God's word. It's the Bible, the whole Bible, nothing but the Bible, and not the Book of Mormon or Doctrines and Covenants and Pearl of Great Price and all kinds of volumes that Mormonism puts out. No, God was not once a human being. But by the way, God became a human being in the person of our Lord Yeshua when he came into the world. God was manifest in the flesh, says the Bible. Now, can we become gods? Absolutely not. We never will be. We aren't now. And you might as well forget that. The truth of the matter is God alone is to be worshiped and praised, and no human being who thought that he could be a god. And that is utterly ridiculous if you're talking about biblical truth. So be careful.
1: David, that's a fascinating study. I think that you have the God of the Bible. It takes you through Scripture and shows you exactly who God is. And you can find information on that, again, at our website, davidhocking.org. David, the next question, at the end of the book of Daniel, the timing seems different from Revelation. If half of the tribulation is 42 months or 1,260 days, what is the point of 1,335 days?
2: Okay, that's a great question. In Daniel 12, verse 9 says, go thy way, Daniel, for the words are closed up and sealed to the time of the end. Many shall be purified, made white, tried, but the wicked will do wickedly, and none of the wicked will understand, but the wise shall understand. And from the time that the daily sacrifice shall be taken away, and the abomination that maketh desolate set up. Now that's the Antichrist and a tribulation temple. It will be 1,290 days. That's the first figure. Now in Revelation, the tribulation period is divided into two sections, each with 1,260 days. So here now we have 90 days. 30 more days, another month. But verse 12 then adds, blessed is he that waiteth and cometh to the 1,305 days. There's where he got his problem. Well, some say if the wording here is referring to the resurrection, because apparently it is, Daniel 12:2 says, many that sleep in the dust of the earth will awake, and some to everlasting life. So it appears that the resurrection of Old Testament believers and tribulation saints will come at 1,335 days. So then the question is, what is the difference here? Well, in Revelation, you're talking about the length of the second half of the tribulation period. Attached to that, we have the judgment of Israel. They'll pass under God's rod. We have also the judgment of the nations, called the sheep and goat nations of Matthew chapter 25. There'll be a lot of things to do, that's for sure. And then at 1,335 days, we're going to have the resurrection of believers of Old Testament times and of the folks out of the tribulation period who are the martyrs who come to know the Lord. I hope that helps you.
1: Excellent question. David, will the city of Jerusalem be attacked at the Battle of Armageddon? Our next question begins. I thought that God would protect it from such things as the eternal city of the Lord.
2: Well, it's not the heavenly Jerusalem that you're talking about. And a lot of people and some of my Jewish friends also feel that very strongly, that Jerusalem will never be destroyed. Well, folks, I don't know how you can believe that, because Jerusalem has been destroyed 158 times in history. I know that Zechariah 2 says that God will be a wall of fire to protect that city, but that's talking about the future, not now. Is Jerusalem going to be attacked at the Battle of Armageddon? Well, Zechariah 14 says the day of the Lord is coming. That's the term the Old Testament prophets use of the tribulation period. And it says, I'll gather all nations against Jerusalem to battle. The city shall be taken, the houses rifled, the women ravished or raped, and half of the city will go forth into captivity, and the residue of the people shall not be cut off from the city. And then the Lord's going to go forth and fight against those nations who thought they could hurt Jerusalem. So, the answer to your question, it looks like Jerusalem's going to be attacked before the tribulation is over.
1: David, another question here. Is Isaiah 17:1 going to happen in the near future?
2: You know, Jim, I think every single prophecy preacher on the radio has heard this from people.
1: Yeah, yeah.
2: We read in Isaiah 17:1, what's called the burden of the prophet for Damascus. It says, behold, Damascus is taken away from being a city, and it shall be a ruinous heap. Well, folks, in the light of the Syrian conflict that's been going on for several years, over 400,000 Syrians have been killed. It's a terrible thing that's going on. And pictures of Damascus. If you've been there, I've been there. I know what it looks like. And it has certainly taken a serious beating. Is that the removal of Damascus from being the capital of Syria? And the answer is no. It's still the capital. And Bashar Assad, when he was asked about it, he said, that passage bothers me. So my answer to all this is that it appears Damascus is going down. And that probably will be during the tribulation period.
1: David, next question. Listener says, I read in John 10:20 that Jesus said, I and the Father are one.
2: Actually, it was John 10, verse 30. They were wrong, but I know what they meant.
1: Okay, yeah, it looked a little strange. But they're asking, does this mean that Jesus is the Father also?
2: The answer is no. Never does the Bible indicate that Jesus is the Father. What it does say was a question that Philip asked him, show us the Father and it sufficeth us. And Yeshua said, have I been so long time with you, Philip, and you've not known me? He that has seen me has seen the Father. You see, the attributes that make the Father God are the same attributes that make the Son of God. And we need to understand that. Both are eternal, both are omniscient, both are omnipresent, both are omnipotent, perfect, and many other things that we are not, but they are. Does that mean that the Father and the Son are the same? And the answer is no. The Father is not the Son, and the Son is not the Father, and neither one of them are the Holy Spirit, who also will be sent by them to comfort God's people. So the answer is no, Jesus, Yeshua is not the Father.
1: Next question here. In 1 Corinthians 6:19, the Bible

0: Holy Spirit living in him. The Holy Spirit does dwell in the believer. But the answer is found in the Greek text of 1 Corinthians 6:19, because the word you is not singular, it is plural. He's writing to the church of Corinth. And the church, meaning believers in our Lord Yeshua, that is the temple of the Holy Spirit. And if you read Ephesians, you see, oh, it certainly is. Apostles and prophets are the foundation of the church. And Yeshua HaMashiach, Jesus Christ, is the chief cornerstone. And all of us are a part of the body of Jesus and the temple of the Holy Spirit as a place of worship to the Lord. So thanks for that question. That's great, Jim. I think the next question needs to be answered.
1: Yeah, in Acts 4:12, the listener writes, the Bible says, neither is there salvation in any other, for there is none other name under heaven given among men, whereby we must be saved. Now, is this verse referring to the name Jesus?
0: That is one of the most astute questions that we have had today. And I know people are upset by my answer. But the name Jesus does not mean salvation. Acts 4:12 cannot be referring to his name as Jesus. That's from a Greek word, Jesus. And it's used in many cultures, like the Spanish, Hispanic culture. There are thousands of guys named Jesus. But they are not salvation. According to the Bible, when the angel told both Joseph and Mary about who was going to be in the womb of Mary, or Miriam, her Hebrew name, he mentioned the fact that thou shalt call his name, and it's not Jesus, it's Yehoshua, which means Yahweh, or the Lord, is salvation. So when he said in Acts 4:12, neither is there salvation in any other, for there's none other name. Too many times we think of the name as just a title, and of course Jesus is all the way through our New Testament. But my friends, his real name is Yehoshua in Hebrew, abbreviated Yeshua. That is what means salvation. Now I suppose we could all say, well, don't you think the Lord will honor it even if we don't know? Well, it'd be good to read it, wouldn't it?
1: Yes.
0: Yeah, all right. Yeah. God bless you, and thank you for all these questions.
1: Well, thank you, David. And friend, you're listening to the special monthly question and answer program here on Hope for Today with David Hawking. And we'll tell you in just a bit how you can lend your support to this broadcast ministry, helping us bring you future programs. First, though, David's son Matt's here, and together we're going to share a couple of great resources with you. Matt?
2: Do we know the gospel as well as we think we know it? I think we believe we do, but sometimes key points fall out of memory, and we have to ask ourselves, how versed are we in the gospel, and are we ready and able to share, explain, or defend it?
1: Well, the goal, Matt, as you know, of our current radio series in Galatians is helping listeners understand the truth about the true gospel. What makes the gospel utterly unique and different?
2: Yeah, what are we saved from?
1: Exactly.
2: How is our salvation secured?
1: Yeah. There's so much we're learning in this radio series, and Matt, it is so exciting to be listening to that myself every day. And Hope for Today wants to make sure that everyone listening has the opportunity to get the most out of the series using David's original sermon notes and outlines.
2: You know, we have a pack that includes notes for each message in the series, and these are the very notes my dad used to preach these messages.
1: And the cost?
2: $10.
1: $10. But something else we have for our listening friends is the complete Galatians series on MP3.
2: That's right. 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You'll have a record of my dad's complete teaching through this Pauline epistle to review, share, and reference for years to come.
1: And the cost is just $25. Mm-hmm. Matt, how about some of the titles in the series?
2: We have Called by Grace, The Truth of the Gospel, Children of Abraham, The Promise of the Gospel, Calling to Liberty.
1: Now, what does it mean to have liberty in Christ?
2: Walk in the Spirit. Yeah. Amen.
1: And what does it mean to walk in the Spirit? We get that question a lot.
2: Amen.
1: Here. It's covered in this message, just a few of the message titles in the series.

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2: With SRN News, I'm Rich Thomason in Washington. President Trump says the men arrested outside a U.S.-run air base in England were about to do big damage.
3: British police arrested five men on Sunday on suspicion of preparing an act of terrorism and explosives offences outside RAF Fairford, a military base in western England that's operated by the U.S. Air Force. Three suspicious vehicles are being searched and counter-terror officers are leading the investigation. Fairford, about 100 miles west of London, is one of several bases in Britain that are used by the US Air Force under an agreement dating from the 1950s. American B-1 and B-52 bombers took off from Fairford for operations during the Iran conflict. I'm Charles Villadesma.
2: On Wall Street, the Dow down 359 points. The Nasdaq is off 341. This is SRN News.
4: I made a prayer. 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
4: Because I'm a Christian man. 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
4: And he didn't we did not reciprocate.
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4: 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So for me, it was simple. I'm going to be Jesus to my bride. 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I'm going to do it all my life. And it does take maintenance for us. 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
4: Yes, we just do it. 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
4: 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So when I do something to serve her, and she goes, that cup of coffee was the best I've ever had in my
6: 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Yeah.
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13: All right, welcome to the big show. This is Rebel Religion in the News, where we take the news and hot topics of the day and see how they relate to our relationship with God from a biblical perspective. And speaking of biblical perspective, the news is Noah's Ark. This story is exploding. This will be, if found to be true, the greatest archaeological discovery in the history of mankind. And that's not an exaggeration. We're going to talk about the day with my co-host, Pastor Alfredo Romero of Rock of Life Fellowship, and Pastor Tim Rule of Pleasant Valley Baptist Church. I think everybody is following this story. And my opinion is, I think every pastor, every Christian should be following this story, because the significance of this is, I can't even describe it. If this turned out to be true, this changes everything.
14: It's bigger than anything Indiana Jones has ever found. Yeah. It's huge.
15: And you know, that ought to make your ears perk up, yes.
13: And that's why. I'm glad you said that, because this provides something tangible. The idea that an ark, which is 4,300 years old, is discovered, it legitimizes, which we already believe as Christians. We already believe the Bible.
14: Sure, we have the faith.
13: We have the faith. But what it does, it doesn't provide proof, because the scoffers will always scoff, and that's always going to be the case. The atheists are never going to believe. But it provides more certainty for Christians, and it provides a tool to bring people into the fold. So if you would, let's go to Pastor Wool. I mean, I know that you've always believed in Noah's Ark, but what does it mean if it turns out that it really is the ark?
15: Well, just by the findings that they have, and somewhat new technology as far as the ground beneath of it and so forth, what's this? Is it true or not? Well, yes, it's true. And the dimensions, the size, where it's at, all that was biblically written. And so for believers, this is like, well, great, now we have validation. But we don't need validation. We already had validation. But for the lost people, if it's a topic that comes on, it's just another one of those battles. Non-believers are going to say, oh, this and this and this. And that battle has been here all of our life long. So we'll just be Christians and say, yep, there's another artifact that proves that the Bible is true, that God is true. And when people say, well, I'm not a believer, well, everyone's a believer, because everyone knows that there's a God. Everyone knows there's a God. They just choose not to accept him or be under his authority.
14: Yeah. Yeah, deniers is what we say. Here's the thing about it, though. This is not the very first, like, biblical authentication or of an artifact that's been found. There's other things. You can look at the Shout of Turin. There's the crown. You can look at the ossuary of James. You can look at the text that comes off, like, oh, we found a tablet that talks about Pontius Pilate, and we've got, you know, we've got the baptism pool, and we've got all these other things. Well, people would say, well, you're just confirming history, mm-hmm. but you're not proving that there's God. Even with the ark, you could say, well, okay, now I'm doing your role, devil's advocate, which I don't really do. But I can just say, I'm kind of speaking for those people that are deniers, non-believers, call themselves atheists. It's just a boat. Yeah. I mean, it's just somebody built a really big boat that happens to have hundreds of chambers. And it's the exact dimensions that are stated in the Bible.
13: Well, let's just briefly, if we could, just run down some of the evidence.
14: Yeah.
13: And there's no proof at this point, but there is a lot of evidence.
15: I just don't know who would build a big boat like that on top of a mountain.
13: It's 515 feet in length, which is what the Bible says it is, 300 royal Egyptian cubits. So it's the exact dimensions. It's in the location in the mountains of Ararat.
14: Yeah.
13: The subsurface geological scans that have now been performed, which hadn't been done before, using ground-penetrating radar to look underneath the top soil, researchers claim they have mapped features that do not look like natural random rock layers. They're right-angle cavities and compartments. Scans at a depth of about 20 feet show highly regular parallel lines and right-angle intersections.
14: Rooms.
13: Yeah, rooms, okay? And there's also three-deck layering. I'll ask Pastor Rule, what does the Bible say when God told Noah to make the ark? How many tiers were there?
15: Oh, he said there are three, yes.
13: And they have found three.
15: Yes.
13: This is amazing.
14: The only thing left that I would say they have to kind of prove, because they did some core drilling and pulled out all these samples, they just need to, if they came out and said, we verified that the wood was gopher wood. Okay. Gopher wood.
13: And is that what the Bible says?
14: Yes.
15: Yes. And they pitched it within without a slime, a black pitch. That would be notorious for that area. But
14: if they can,
15: maybe we'll find a live animal with it. I don't know.
14: I know.
13: Well, you know, I'm glad you said that, because you know what? And I hope they're very careful if they're able to get down there, because wouldn't it be amazing if Noah and or the seven others who were with him, we have Noah, his wife, his three sons, and their wives. That's eight.
15: Right? Correct.
13: Okay. What if they left a journal? Whoa, I just want to, I mean, maybe I'm just fantasizing, but what if there's a journal where Noah says, let me explain to you how God came to me and what he told me.
14: You mean like a jar with some scrolls in it or something?
13: Yeah, kind of like the Dead Sea Scrolls, but this is even better.
14: Yeah.
13: Well, maybe I'm just...
14: That would be cool. That'd be cool. Yeah. I just, you know, we tested some of the material, it turned out to be animal dung. So, I mean, that'd be cool.
15: Right?
13: Yeah. Yeah, the one thing I do think, I hope churches do talk about this, because I do believe, this is just my observation, that there is what I would call a bubble of believers. And there are some churches that will sit back here and go, yeah, well, we already knew this. This is no big deal. This just proves what we already know.
14: Yeah,
13: but let me tell you something. There's a lot of people that are not in your church, that are not in that bubble, who don't know about God. And this could help lead people to believe.
15: Sure.
13: Sure. And I think churches need to take that approach. And I don't know how many times I've sat in church and I've looked at and been in a church and said, I wonder if everybody here is going to be saved. I don't know. I don't think all of us are going to be. I hope we all are. But if this type of evidence helps, because there is no proof of God. There is evidence of God. And this will create more certainty in believers to hopefully strengthen their faith. I think that's what this could do.
14: If it's like an evangelism tool, I'm all for that. I mean, I've talked to some people explaining the gospel to them, and they were very, you would call them cerebral. They were very black and white. They wanted, I need proof.
15: Right.
14: And they would consistently say that kind of stuff. I need proof. And I would explain, okay, well, faith is the key, really.
13: Right. If somebody says they have proof of God, if you have proof, what's the point of having a faith?
14: Well, I've told people the gospel, and I've showed them all the proof or evidence, you know, and all this stuff like that, and they still won't believe. And I've had a few people, I'll give you an example. There's a person in our church, and he said he read the Bible through once. He's a big reader, thousands of books, library, thousands of books, read the Bible. And he did this in his 40s. And after he read the Bible, it took him over a year, and then he came back and says, that was very interesting, it's making me think. He read it a second time. After he read the Bible the second time, he came to faith. He goes, I believe. Is it got to be true? I believe it. And he didn't see Noah's Ark. He didn't see, the ossuary of James. He didn't see the Shroud of Turin. He just read the Word of God, and he came to faith. So, but my point is that I think this Noah's Ark can be used as a tool to bring some people to faith that need that type of evidence.
13: Right. And Thomas needed that evidence, didn't he?
15: Well, Thomas was a doubter, so he wanted good evidence. So to classify him only as, you know, he was a non-believer, or not a non-believer, but always doubting. He was just one in the group that said, I just need to know. But I think he spoke for everybody. Here you have the God-man walking amongst you doing miracles, and you're going, how can this be? And so he was that spokesperson that verbally said, show me this and show me this and show me this, which I'm glad he did.
13: Yeah.
15: Just like Nicodemus came to Jesus by night and said, we know that thou art a man of God, for no man can do the things thou doest except God be with him. Well, who's we? Well, Nicodemus with the rest of the Pharisees. And so they said, well, Nick, you go find out. And so I'm glad Thomas is one of those. There's a verse in the Bible that says, and we're talking about evidence, we're talking about proof. There's evidence that there's a God. There's no proof that there's a God. Well, the Bible says that we may... that the things of God may be clearly seen and known. Mm-hmm. And so to me, that's without doubt. And so, and again, whether people want to believe or not believe, that's a choice. But to deny there's a God, that's a fallacy. No one can deny that's a God. I was taking a man, just a real brief illustration. I was taking a man through a discipleship class, and I just took one of those little seeds you have that has like a little wing on it. It lays on the ground, blows around. And I just took that seed, and I just showed him. I said, how does this little thing here, and I point outside, this massive oak tree, how does that happen? How does the seed? Now, I know it can gather water. I know it gathers nutrients. Now, I'm just talking about this little thing here, a little seed, smaller than my thumb. How does that grow into a massive oak tree? What is there? What grows? What is life? All this stuff. Something makes that seed do that. And you can't look at creation and not say, there is a God. That's proof. Look at the universe. That's proof. Look, growth. You take a little kernel of corn, put it in the ground. How do you get that big stalk with a bunch of other stuff? I understand it grow, but how does that happen? Because it's life, and God is life.
13: But doesn't God want, I think if God wanted to provide proof, he would make himself like the atheist says, hey, here I am, prove it to me. But God wants us to have faith. There's a difference. If you can't have proof and have faith at the same time, can you?
15: Say it again.
13: You can't have proof. If you have proof, there's no point in having faith.
15: Well, okay, I have proof. I have a car sitting in the parking lot. I can prove that. I just hope it starts every day. So I have to have some faith in that car. I know there's a God. Will he work for me? Will he answer my prayer? That's where I need a faith. Faith comes by hearing by the word of God. The Bible explicitly says that there is a God. So I know there's a God. But the faith is, will he be my God? Can I have him as my God? Can I use him as my God? Will he love me as my God? So that's the point of faith.
13: All right. Okay. That's an interesting take. We're going to be taking a break in just a few seconds. But what is this? What will this do? Why are atheists so upset about this? That you go online and they are just nasty. Yeah. They always are. But now it's not just that they're being mean. Now there's a sense of fear to go with that nastiness. I'm going to talk about how atheists are dealing with this and why it's such a big deal that Noah's Ark may have officially been proven to exist when we come back.

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7: Yeah, sure.
8: All right, welcome back. We're talking about Noah's Ark. It appears that a group of researchers have shown very strong evidence that in the mountain of Ararat, that there is a structure there. It appears to be based on several factors, which you don't want to mention again. No need to do that. But it shows that it appears that it could be very well be Noah's Ark. That it's certainly man-made. And that there are cavities and they're inside and there appear to be rooms and right angles, which wouldn't be just a rock structure. It would have to be something that was built. And so you've got the dimensions, you've got the location, you've got the material. Seems to be it could very well be Noah's Ark. Why is this a big deal, particularly to atheists who are very upset with this story online and are already trying to denounce it no matter what?
7: I've read a few.
8: Yeah, the realignment of ancient history. Right now there's a belief that there really was no global flood. It would validate the core of the global flood narrative, suggesting that humanity experienced a massive cataclysmic reset. It rewrites textbooks. It brings into question evolution. It brings into question the theory of an old Earth, which is millions of years old, or a new Earth, which is more about 6,000 years old, which is what Christians believe. Correct me if I'm wrong and add anything to the discussion that I didn't already bring up regarding this issue.
9: Everything you said is true, and right, that would be the approximate of the age of the Earth and so forth. And I think, as you said, non-believers are very upset, because that just says, like the teacher walked in the room, mm-hmm. and now I got to behave myself, and I'm going to have to answer myself. And so when a non-believer knows that there's a God and is proven, he has nothing to hide behind. Before, it's just a selfish choice. I don't want to believe in God. I don't want to believe in his authority. I don't want to do what he tells me to do. And now when more people are saying, but he's real and you better do this. Mm-hmm. Well, they know he's real, but now they're being called on, because now they have to say, I'm just stubborn. I'm just rebellious, and I don't want to follow that stuff.
7: Yeah, it's interesting. You mentioned the fact that it would validate pretty much the flood. Well, you know, actually, if you research it, and I'm looking at a few right now, almost all the cultures have a flood story in their history.
9: Yes.
7: I mean...
9: Other nations, other beliefs, yes.
7: Yeah, other beliefs. for example, I know that in North Dakota, South Dakota, they're in the mountains there, or the hills, that they found, fossils of sea life, you know, where there shouldn't be any type of ocean sea life. Example, India tells the legend of Manu about a fish in a deluge. Greece... Deucalion builds an ark on the advice of his father Prometheus to survive a flood sent by Zeus. And it just goes on and on and on. All these cultures have all these floods. And like I said, they have found fish fossils in mountains and hills where there's no way that the ocean, according to people, could ever reach.
8: If I could, I want to bring up a theory that is out there.
7: Yeah.
8: It's called the gap theory. You're probably both aware of it.
7: Sure.
8: And I kind of adhere to it, okay? The gap theory goes like this. Genesis 1, Reading from the King James Version. In the beginning, God created the heaven and the earth, and the earth was without form and void, and darkness was upon the face of the deep, and the Spirit of God moved upon the face of the waters. Stop. Then, and God said, let there be light, and there was light. The gap theory holds that the first two verses are the earth just there. And that could be a million years old. It could be a billion years old. To some believers, and I might be one of them, I'm open to the idea that that existed. And then when God said, let there be light, that's when he created civilization, which would explain the geological, you know, the dirt, the geology, I guess what I'm trying to say, of Earth's matter. Do you believe this? Do you believe in the gap theory? Or do you think it's a possibility?
9: I do not know. Because when it says God, in the beginning, God created the heaven and the earth, and the earth was without form and void. In other words, it wasn't actually put together yet. I couldn't even say it would be a sphere as of yet. Mm-hmm. I know it was C.I. Schofield who brought this gap theory about. And it's kind of amazing because you take those verses, and between verse 1 and verse 2, going to verse 3, he wants to assume this whole thing happened. But there's no evidence of that. God just took all the materials, got them all ready, and it was without form, without void, and then he starts to put them together. If we kind of believe the gap theory, well, then all that happened before the flood. And so the flood didn't cause all the differences. There'd be this gap theory that caused all those differences. And we know biblically it was the flood that caused a worldwide change upon the earth.
8: Pastor?
7: No, one thing I'd say is I agree with Pastor Rule. There's that gap theory. God doesn't deal in theories. The Bible is what the Bible says. And it says he created the earth in a certain amount of time, which was 6 days, rested on the seventh day. I think what happens is a lot of the people that come up with the gap theory really aren't believers that I know of.
8: Oh, that would include me, I guess.
7: Well,
8: I'm open to the idea.
7: I didn't say believe in the gap. The one that came up, C.I. Schofield.
9: Right.
7: I'm not too sure he was a believer. It seems like what they're trying to do, and you can check on that, but it seems like they try to do is validate or come up with some theory that supports their theory of millions and billions of years rather than what the Bible says, literal years.
9: Correct.
7: So, yeah, there you go.
8: Fine.
7: But, I mean, I'd be open to listening to it. Doesn't mean I'm going to agree.
9: Same thing
7: with
9: the gap theory. Same thing with evolution. Same thing with the naysayers of this arc. There's always going to be people that want to deny and try to get rid of this whole idea about
7: Explain
9: God.
7: Explain it away.
8: I think what the gap theory does is it marries the ideas of both sides. And without, from a Christian's viewpoint, without going against the way God created the earth, it would seem to make some sense based on the geology that exists. And there's almost, I mean, I'm not a geologist, but my understanding is that some of Earth's form goes back millions of years. And there has to be an explanation for that.
9: Yes. Well, millions of years, according to some of their Scientology, that would say this is that old. And the gap theory, many people believe this. God created the heaven and the earth, and there's that form of void. That's when cavemen were there, dinosaurs were there, men dragged women by the hair, dragged across, and all this stuff.
7: We carried a club.
9: Exactly right. The guy said, oh, that didn't work. Let's just change it, and let's build a new earth. Well, once again, that would take a lot of faith to believe all that stuff, and that's not the way it happened. But again, it's a theory that people use to try to discredit what God said in his word.
7: Yeah.
9: Best way to put it.
7: Yeah. Yeah, it's the same way with evolution.
9: Exactly.
7: Trying to say that, well, there was millions and millions of years, and what happened was, like what you said, God tried it this way, it didn't work, and he started over again. It doesn't work. That's just because clearly that's not what the Bible says. You take the Bible literally.
9: You know, you make a brand new car, you build the frame. How old was that metal? Was it brand new metal? Was brand new metal? Was it just out of the forge? Well, I don't know. So when God made the earth, right, he spoke into beings, but he used dirt, he used rock, he used metals. And how old were those metals? It never really says. So once again, you want to try to date something to be billions of years old. And I always just wonder how people really believe this up, because they know the noises now of what dinosaurs would make. So how do we know the noise that a T-Rex would make? I don't know. You can study the pharynx and all the other stuff and blow air through and try to do the best you can. But it's like, we know what's going on, and they don't. Nobody was there. So it takes faith to believe evolution, and it takes faith to believe in God.
7: Yeah.
8: Well, let's finish with something I know we all agree on.
7: Sure.
8: This would be the greatest archaeological discovery in the history of mankind.
7: Sure.
8: There's no question about that. I mean, if we found the Holy Grail, that would be nice, but it would show that there's a cup that Jesus drank from. But it wouldn't prove that Jesus was the Son of God. It would just show that there was a chalice.
7: Proof of his existence.
8: Proof of his existence.
7: Yeah.
8: There's already non-believers who believe in Jesus' existence.
7: Sure.
8: Muslims believe in his existence. Jews believe in his existence. Even atheists believe in his existence. King's Tut's tomb doesn't compare. Even the Dead Sea Scrolls wouldn't compare to this. Rosetta Stone wouldn't compare to this. This would be the greatest, would we agree that this would be the greatest archaeological discovery in human history?
9: Oh, I would say so. I put it right up there with the Dead Sea Scrolls, because that is the Word of God. It's so funny. I have a replica of the canister of the Dead Sea Scrolls, and inside is a replica of the Book of Isaiah. And I can pull it out, and I can unwind it, and there you have the Book of Isaiah right there. I was teaching this new believer in my church. We're in my office and sitting there, and I said, this is what the Dead Sea Scrolls look like, and it has the Book of Isaiah. I pulled it out, and he said, can I see that? I said, sure. He goes, can I touch it? He thought it was the real one.
7: He really thought
9: it was the real one. And he thought, look, I'm holding the Word of God. And I thought, that's what God wants us to feel right there. I've got the Word of God. And it just did so much for his faith. It was neat to see a new believer see evidence, even though this was a replica of the evidence, the Ark, that's the real evidence. All right, the Dead Sea Scrolls, that's the real evidence. But what it does for the life of a believer.
7: Yeah, I think the difference on this one, too, is I agree with kind of what Jerry was saying. They'd probably be the greatest archaeological evidence ever, because you can pull out the Word of God,
9: yep.
7: And all of a sudden what the Ark does, it shows you something that the Word of God talks about.
9: Exactly right.
8: And I agree with you, Pastor, as well, Pastor Alfredo, because the scrolls proved that the text was preserved.
7: Sure.
8: The Ark would prove the events actually happened.
9: Oh, yes. Good.
7: Yeah.
9: Good way to put it.
7: Good way. Yeah.
8: Yeah, and I wish I could take credit for that. I got that from an AI.
7: Okay.
8: Sorry about that. But this discussion is going to go on for a long time, and Godspeed for those people who are working on this archaeological site in Turkey, because
9: how exciting
8: it is. We are watching history in the moment, and I hope that Christians out there are paying attention. And even more so, I'm hoping that non-believers are paying attention.
7: And it's a good discussion topic for your non-believing friends.
8: Yep,
7: hey, have you heard that they found Noah's Ark? What do you mean they found Noah's Ark? Let me tell you about it.
9: Who's Noah? Yeah.
8: There you go. Thank you so much, Pastor Tim Rule of Pleasant Valley Baptist Church, and of course my co-host Alfredo Romero, a Rock of Life Fellowship. Thank you so much for the interesting discussion. We welcome your comments. I'm sure we'll get a lot of them on this one. Talk to you next time. So long, everybody.

0: God has abundantly blessed America. Our founding fathers knew and understood the laws of nature and of nature's God that prosper a people in harmony with them. Most assuredly, people that seek first God's ways of universal righteousness, spiritual prosperity, create the environment of peace, harmony, and blessing that naturally pave the way to material prosperity. America, bless God.
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4: Need a word from God? 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
5: May I say to you today, we have a priest who ever lives to make intercession for us. He's a priest after the order of Melchizedek. Had no beginning and end in the days. He'll not die. He died for us down here. He lives for us up there. And he'll always be there for you. Always depend on him. He knows you. And you can know him. And to know him is life everlasting. And to know him will be the occupation for eternity. It'll never be changed. Now that's something to be thankful for today, that you have a Savior that you can go to anytime. And it'll be a glorious opportunity.
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6: The Bible says we can find more purpose in life by abiding in Jesus. 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He is a kind father who looks out for your best interests. 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
10: 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Even thought at first it was a weakness. Vengeance is mine. I will repay, says the Lord. Nobody's going to get away with anything.
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16: 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But think back to April. That's when we were reading the book of 2 Kings, and that's where Nancy's taking us today. Last week, she dived into the biblical story of a woman who went through a roller coaster of life experiences. She was miraculously given a son, but then he died. He was raised to life, but then a new tragedy struck, and she lost her home. Do you ever feel like your life is that way? Nancy's going to help us deal with those ups and downs in the final part of the series, A Breath of New Life.
17: As I've been preparing this series on the Shunammite woman, I've found myself in conversations with a number of women who are in seasons of life that they had not expected, that have maybe caught them off guard, and in many cases that are really difficult. I was in a store the other day and just talking with the lady behind the counter and another woman who was in the shop, and we were just chatting and having a great conversation. And then the one lady left, and the woman behind the counter said to me, "That woman's going through a really difficult time. Her husband has Lou Gehrig's disease. And as she described it, it sounds like he's in maybe the final stages of that disease. I would have never known it by talking to the woman. She seemed so chipper and didn't seem like she was somebody who was bearing the weight of the world on her shoulders. But it turns out she is. She's in a difficult season of life. And I was able, by the way, I had one of my devotional books, The Quiet Place, in my car. And I said to the woman behind the counter, "Do you think if I would sign one of these for her and let her know that I'm praying for her, that that would be okay?" And she said, "I know that would mean a lot to her." So just an opportunity, maybe. I haven't seen the woman again, but to minister into her life in a really difficult season. And as we have been looking at the Shunammite woman, we see a woman who experienced a lot of different seasons of life. And some of them were great seasons. She had a lot of blessings in her life, but some of them were hard things. She had a lot of hardships. So here you have she was a wealthy woman, we read at the beginning in 2 Kings 4, but she couldn't have children. So that was a cloud in her sky. And then God blesses them with a child, but the child dies. So there, again, as we've said earlier, this is a roller coaster, an emotional roller coaster this woman is on. And now as we come to 2 Kings chapter 8, this woman enters yet another season, one that she could not have imagined just a short time earlier. Now, some commentators think that this account in 2 Kings 8, it's not as familiar as the one we've been looking at in 2 Kings 4, but they think that this second account took place shortly after her son was raised from the dead. Let's read the passage and talk about it. 2 Kings 8, verse 1. And by the way, if you're reading through 2 Kings, this is a section where the stories are probably not in chronological order. What happens in the chapters in between 4 and 8 isn't necessarily in the correct sequence. The writer is trying to get us some themes and is putting these in a thematic order. So the things that happen in between these chapters aren't necessarily in chronological order. Verse 1 of chapter 8. Now Elisha had said to the woman whose son he had restored to life, "Arise and depart with your household and sojourn wherever you can, for the Lord has called for a famine, and it will come upon the land for 7 years. You see that God called for this famine. And it's a reminder that God is sovereign over natural disasters. That in a fallen, sinful world, he has ordained that these kinds of consequences will be reminders to all of us of an eternal judgment if we don't repent. That doesn't mean that there's a one-to-one correlation between natural disasters and human sin, but it means we live in a prodigal world, and there are consequences of that. And God calls for this famine, and we see that it was a localized famine, just in Israel, which suggests that this was God's chastening hand on his people, trying to get their attention, trying to bring them to repentance. As you discipline your children for their good so that they don't turn out to be terrors, and when they do rebel, you discipline them, not because you hate them, not because you're mad at them, but because you want to see them experience the blessings of a right relationship with God. That's what God was about in sending this famine on his people. The famine was going to be 7 years in duration, and this woman is apparently widowed by this point. We don't know that for a fact, but it appears that way. When we read about her in chapter 4, we're told that her husband was old then, and there's no mention of him in chapter 8. So I think it's a fair assumption that she probably has been widowed by this time. So there's another season of life. She had been a wealthy woman with a husband and then a child, but how these things change. So don't hold too tightly to any one season of life. But realize that God is writing the story. He has the whole big picture, and he is the one who is weaving it together to bring glory to himself. So God uses the prophet Elisha to let the Shunammite woman know about this coming famine and to encourage her to move away so that her life can be preserved. And what a beautiful picture this is of how God cares for his own. She was part of the remnant in that day, the very few who were seeking God, who were listening to God, who cared anything about God. The rest of the nation, by and large, was backslidden, idolaters, pagans, following the practices of the surrounding nations. God didn't give them a way to get out of the famine. But God comes to this woman, this one little itty-bitty woman whose name we don't even know, but God knows her name. God knows her house. God knows where she lives. God knows her story. And God has a special heart, let me add, for widows. You see that all the way through the scripture. I know we have some widows in this room, widows who listen to this program. Let me just say, God knows where you live. He knows your story. He knows your needs. And he's going to do whatever it takes to make sure, as your heart follows him, to make sure that your needs are met. So the woman arose and did according to the word of the man of God. She went with her household, verse 2, and sojourned in the land of the Philistines 7 years. Here's a woman who listens to the prophet's counsel, and she does what he says. Now, that sounds simple enough until you think that this woman had a nice house. The house was an addition on it, thanks to Elisha, and she was a wealthy woman, so presumably it was one of the nicer houses in the neighborhood. She'd been there maybe for many years. She had roots in that place. She had friends. She had neighbors. She had extended family. I don't know about you, but the older I get, the less I like the idea of moving for any reason. And yet here's a woman who apparently doesn't question, doesn't push back. She takes this as God throwing a lifeline out to her and saying, this is God's provision, and I'm going to take it. She had this long-term relationship with the prophet. She had seen that he was God's man, that he knew God, and she knew that his counsel could be trusted. Which leads me to wonder, who do you have in your life that gives you wise, godly counsel? Do you have relationships with people who know God and can speak into your life and help be discerning and give you good counsel in difficult times? Proverbs 12 says, a wise man listens to advice. Are you that kind of person? Or you just make your own plans? You know, today we're all so independent, and I can see this woman thinking, I'm a grown-up. I can, you know, I can ride this out. Maybe it won't really be 7 years. Maybe it won't really be that bad. My family will take care of me. My son will take care of me. You don't see any of that. You just see a woman who wisely listens to counsel. My dad emphasized that to us a lot while we were growing up, that wise people are teachable people. They listen to counsel. And I found myself still often, I can't even tell you how often, many, many times, on various practical and other matters of life, soliciting counsel from people who know more about lots of things than I do. And even when I think I know more, as a single woman, I find there's such protection in having around your life godly, mature people, couples, women, friends, pastors, spiritual shepherds who can help give input into my life. And there's a lot of blessing that comes when we're willing to listen to and heed counsel. So this woman leaves what is familiar, what's comfortable, her town, her home, the family property, the inheritance, the relationships. That took faith. And we've seen faith in this woman all along. She had to believe that in the land of the Philistines, her needs were going to be better met than they would if she stayed in what was familiar and comfortable. And apparently her needs were met as she got into the land of the Philistines over those years, though there are no details supplied of what happened over those years. But verse 3 tells us, at the end of the 7 years, when the woman returned from the land of the Philistines, she went to appeal to the king for her house and her land. So she survived 7 years in the land of the Philistines while famine is going on in Israel. Then she returns to Israel with her son and finds that she has lost everything. Apparently, her property has been confiscated, perhaps by the king. We don't know what happened to it, but it's no longer hers. And in the Jewish culture, to have this property to pass on from one generation to the next was, that was your livelihood. That was how you would live. That was hugely important. So she goes to the king to appeal for him to restore the house and the land. The king that earlier, Elisha said, do you want a favor from the king? And she had said, I don't need any favors. Well, now she did need a favor. So she goes to the king. And this is the very house where she and her husband had provided for the prophet. And now it's gone. So she goes and asks to get back what had been hers all along. Just a reminder, ladies, of the temporal nature of material stuff. The temporal nature of wealth. You see it all through the scriptures. Proverbs 27, riches do not last forever. When we read about this woman in 2 Kings 4, she was a wealthy woman. That's not the end of that story. She was a wealthy woman. She is no longer. Riches do not last forever. Psalm 62, verse 10, if riches increase, don't set your heart on them. Not wrong to have them increase, but don't put your hope in that. Proverbs 23, do not toil to acquire wealth. When your eyes alight on it, it is gone. For suddenly it sprouts wings, flying like an eagle toward heaven. It can be so easily gone. A day in the stock market, a house burned to the ground. It's stuff. It's temporal. It is not forever. Don't put your hope in it. And realize it can be taken away. Now, verse 4, she goes to the king, and the king, it so happens, if you believe in luck, which we don't, providentially, the king was talking with Gehazi, remember him? The servant of the man of God, saying, tell me all the great things that Elisha has done. And while he was telling the king how Elisha had restored the dead to life, behold, the woman whose son he had restored to life appealed to the king for her house and her land. Who could have written that script? Who could have timed it that way? It reminds me of Esther and how just the sequence of events is so providentially ordered. And Gehazi said, my lord, O king, here is the woman, and here is her son, whom Elisha restored to life. Split-second timing. How's God do that? So amazing. So God. Gehazi happens to be talking to the king at that very moment. And oh, what an encouraging reminder that our lives are not lived under chance. There are no chance happenings. And as I often say, I love living under providence. Because you can trust that God is orchestrating the pieces and God is weaving the story together, that he is steering and directing our lives through his word, through spiritual leaders, as he did when he sent Elisha to tell this woman to leave town for 7 years, and through the providential orchestration of circumstances. Well, verse 6, when the king asked the woman, she told him. So the king appointed an official for her, saying, "Restore all that was hers, together with all the produce of the fields from the day that she left the land until now." I'll tell you, when God restores and redeems, he doesn't redeem partway. He restores fully, abundantly, with all the produce from the past 7 years. So here in a moment, the woman has gone from, as far as she knows, destitution to a place of abundance. It's all God. God is a restoring God. So as we come to the close of this woman's life, as we've looked at her story in 2 Kings 4 and 2 Kings 8, just a few takeaways. Number one, just remember that God cares for his own. God cares for his own. Casting your cares upon him because he cares for you. 1 Peter 5, verse 7. You see in the story God's direction, God's provision, God's providence, God's protection, God's amazing care for his people. There's a lot of hard stuff going on in this world, and believers go through a lot of hard things. We sit in our relative comfort and ease, bemoaning and lamenting what's happening to the economy, but there are people in war-torn parts of the world who would be glad to have our economic problems, right? But there are believers in those places, and it's true for them, and it's true for us. It's true for whatever you may be facing right now, that God never forgets or forsakes his own.

the Syrians. He's moving nations around. He's having all kinds of cosmic things happen. But we also have a God who is mindful of and cares for women, individual women, women whose names we don't even know, widows, bereaved moms, and a God who isn't too big to care for them, a God who comes to their aid. You may feel that your circumstances is out from under God's watchful eye. Not for a moment. Yeah, God's concerned about what's going on in the UN and what's going on in the Middle East and what's happening in the worldwide economy and wars going on in the earth. He's involved in all that stuff. But God cares about what's going on in the four walls of your home and in your marriage and with your children and in your cube at work and in your relationships and in your life. He cares. He cares for you. And that means that we can live as children of God free from fear, free from anxiety, free from striving to control and manipulate our circumstances, freedom from having to fix it all ourselves. There can be freedom when we realize that God cares for us. And then remember, as you look at this woman's story, you can't outgive God. You can't outgive God. Here's a woman who was wealthy, and she used the wealth she had to serve and bless others. And now it comes back to her. God gives back to make sure that her needs will be met in her time of extremity, as she has been an instrument of blessing and giving to the lives of others. In fact, if you go to 2 Corinthians, those two great chapters on giving, generosity, 2 Corinthians 8 and 9, listen to what the Apostle Paul says about this whole matter of generosity. He says, "I don't mean that others should be eased and you burdened, but that as a matter of fairness, your abundance at the present time should supply their need. When you have a lot, you let God use you as an instrument to minister to the needs of others, so that their abundance may supply your need. When you have a need, God will use others to bring about abundance in your life." She didn't need the king early on when her needs were met. But down the road, as she had given, God used the king to be a means of getting restoration of her property, her land. And so God is the God that you can't outgive. And then remember that your life, as we've said earlier, is a part of a bigger story that God is writing. And that story, contrary to what you might think, is not about you. It's not about me. Your extremity, your adverse circumstances, your difficulties in life are a platform for God to show his power to the world around you. Here is this Shunammite woman and her husband and Elisha the prophet, who are a tiny minority in a nation that is given over to idolatry and debauchery, a nation that is coming under the judgment of God, a nation that is getting ready to go into exile. But you have these three and a few others along the way who, in the midst of that, live holy, set-apart lives, who know God, who trust God, who serve God, and who believe that in the midst of it all, it is well. All is well. All will be well. Now, how could you look at what's going on in the world around them or in the world around us and say, all is well? It's because you know that God is God, and God is good, and God is wise, and God is writing the script. That he has a story that he's writing in. You're one little itty-bitty part of it. I'm one little itty-bitty part of it. We've got to get past ourselves and say, Lord, if I'm dispensable, if you need to write me out of the script in order to glorify yourself, or you need to shake up my family, or you need to shake up my world, or I need to not just experience times of abundance, but times of deprivation as well. Whatever it is, Lord, if you give me a husband or you don't, if you give me children or you don't, whatever you give, you take away, blessed be the name of the Lord, because in the end, all will be well. And all is well in heaven. And that's where my heart is. That's where my home is. That's where my future is. That's where my eternity is. And that's good. All is well. And in all of those seasons of life, in every season of life, God is faithful. God is faithful. As we've said, this Shunammite woman went through different seasons of life, seasons of abundance and blessing, and also a whole gamut of painful circumstances and seasons, including infertility, death of a child, likely widowhood. She had to move to a different country. That's not so big a deal today, but it would have been a huge deal then, for 7 years due to a famine in her homeland.
She returns home to find that

0: her home and her land had been confiscated. And in each season, for better and for worse, she experiences God's providential care and restoration. Circumstances change. Seasons change. There are good times. There are hard times. There are ups and downs in life. But the promise of God is that he will carry his own through every season of life. Our tendency is to live in the past, the good old days, or to live in the future, what I hope will change or be different, rather than living right now in God's faithfulness. And so many women live with regret, discontent, longing, pining, fear, what if? And as a result, they miss God's purposes and God's provision for right now. Live in the moment with him.
1: Nancy DeMoss Wolgemuth has been showing us the source of true peace, whether God chooses to answer prayer the way we want or he doesn't. We know we have his presence. You know what I love? When we read in our Bibles about women like the Shunammite woman or Hannah or the woman at the well, whoever, it shows us that the greatest lesson from their lives isn't found in who they were. It's found in who God is. Again and again, Scripture shows us women who encountered God's grace, trusted his promises, and discovered his faithfulness. Their stories remind us that God is still at work today, drawing you to himself and transforming your heart through his word. The Shunammite woman is one of the women featured in our newest study on women of the Bible. 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
1: Welcome to Johnny Erickson Tada Sharing Hope. Do you remember that song, Yes, Jesus Loves Me? Well, listen to these wise words from Johnny that start with a story about that song, but go on to include so much more.
2: Elizabeth Elliot tells the story of a little girl who, instead of doing her household chores, decided that she should spend that hour practicing on the piano. She sat on the bench, proudly plunking away on the keys, Yes, Jesus loves me. Her mother called from the other room, reminding her daughter of her duties, but the girl continued to happily fill the house with the melody of praise. Now, here's the question. Was this child's playing rewarded? Did her mother commend her? Was her mother pleased? Not at all, because songs of praise lose their meaning when offered out of disobedience. And we are not unlike that child at the piano. We are, in fact, like Saul, who, after a big battle, disobeyed God by keeping the best of the Amalekites' oxen and sheep to enhance his sacrifices to the Lord. And just like King Saul, we try to justify our disobedience with a show of religion. But you know what God says about that? The prophet told Saul in 1 Samuel chapter 15, he said, "Does the Lord delight in burnt offerings and sacrifices as much as in obeying the voice of the Lord? To obey is better than sacrifice, and to heed is better than the fat of rams." It's a lesson that child at the piano should have heeded. God says that to obey is better than to sacrifice. That is, first do what God tells you to do before you give something you are convinced will please him. Because God finds no pleasure in any gift when it's offered from a heart that clings to willful sins, especially sin that we try to justify. And we are so good. We're so devious at doing that. We're so clever when it comes to justifying ourselves. We remain in an evil trade, thinking that then we can earn more to give to the Lord. We hold on to a small but corrupt habit with the excuse that we balance it out with faithful attendance at prayer meeting and choir rehearsal. We remain in a questionable relationship, insisting that it energizes our spiritual walk with Christ. But it's all ram fat. Now, here is the interesting thing about King Saul and his disobedience. The truth is, the sheep and the cattle from the Amalekites really were a better breed. Those animals would have made for a so-called better sacrifice. Back then, the fat of a healthy ram sacrificed on the altar, that was a worthy sacrifice. For that matter, at any other time, the little girl's piano rendition of Jesus Loves Me would have been sweet music to her mother's ears. In the same way, giving more to the Lord is a wonderful thing, and faithful attendance at prayer meeting is to be admired. But all of it is ram fat when offered through disobedience.
1: So, friend, let's listen to the prophet Samuel's word to you today. To heed God is better than the fat of rams. Or in other words, to obey is far better than anything else you might bring to the Lord. Be quiet for a moment and let the Spirit scrutinize your offerings as of late to Jesus. Think about your relationships. Are they pure? Is there something you'd be ashamed of if it were found out, yet you try to quiet your guilt by filling your house with worship music? What is the Holy Spirit whispering to you right now? Is there any ram fat that you're trying to present to God? Obedience is much more of a holy thing to offer God than anything else, no matter how pleasing it seems. Oh, Jesus, help us all to remember this.
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4: 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Maybe it's because a lot of us don't really understand what the Bible is all about. The Bible is your instruction manual for life.
5: Is that what that is? Because I've seen these before, but I never saw one actually up close.
4: It contains directions in areas of business, relationships, finances, parenting, jobs. It has guidance relating to this life and the next. So why aren't more people reading it? Well, most of us intend to, someday, but we let everyday life get in the way. So why not reverse your priorities? Put off some of those things you think are so pressing and dig into the Bible right now. After all, you've got a whole lifetime to live your life.
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9: Question. What kind of world would we live in today if you were its sole representative? You are the light of the world. You.
10: Coming up today on A New Beginning, Pastor Greg Laurie reminds us we're the Lord's representatives. When they look at us, do they see Jesus?
9: There are five Gospels. Matthew, Mark, Luke, John, and you. You're the fifth Gospel. You're the only Bible some people are ever going to read. This is the

0: The Apostle Paul poses some essential questions in Romans chapter 10. How can non-believers call on Jesus to save them unless they believe in him? And how can they believe in him if they have never heard about him? And how can they hear about him unless someone tells them? Today on A New Beginning, Pastor Greg Laurie points out how important it is that we share the good news of Christ. It's such an important link in the chain. Important insight coming up from the Lord's Sermon on the Mount.
1: You are an influencer. You have a platform and you have a following. Now, it could be on social media, but in your world, you have a sphere of influence where you influence other people. So it really comes down to this. Are you a good or are you a bad influence? Here's what Jesus said 2,000 years ago that is very relevant to this topic of influencing others. Matthew 5, starting in verse 13, he says, "You are the salt of the earth. But if the salt loses its saltiness, how can it be made salty again? It's no longer good for anything except to be thrown out and trampled underfoot. You are the light of the world. A town built on a hill cannot be hidden. Neither do people put a lamp under a bowl. Instead, they put it on its stand and it gives light to everyone in the house. In the same way, let your light shine to others that they may see your good deeds and glorify your Father in heaven." We'll stop there. Notice that Jesus says, first we are to be salt, then we are to be light. First you're salt, then you're light. Why is it given in this order? Well, first as salt, I have a preserving effect. I create in others a thirst for God. And then having acted as salt, I can function as light. And effectively, I earn the right to be heard. See, well, I admire your life, a non-believer says. I look at your family. How do you raise kids like that? In this world today, they ask as their baby's looking at an iPad in their stroller. Are they letting their kids behave in a crazy way with complete disrespect and total irresponsibility? Or they ask you, how can you have a smile on your face when you're going through the hardship you're going through? You know, so you've been salt. Now you've earned the right to be light. Be that salt. Be that light. Be that person that makes a difference, but don't expect a standing ovation. Jesus said, this is the condemnation. Light has come into the world, but men love darkness rather than light because their deeds are evil. And everyone who is evil practices evil, and they hate the light. They don't come to the light lest their deeds should be exposed. And that can happen without you even saying a word. Listen, few things are harder to put up with than a good example. Few things are harder to put up with than a good example. When you're a good example, it drives people crazy. They want to see you mess up. They want to see you fall short so they can say, hypocrite, right? You keep your light shining. And how does that light shine? It shines through good works. Listen, people don't care about how much you know until they know how much you care. You may win the theological debate and blow your listener out of the water. Yeah, you know what? You're smart. You had the answers, but you're mean, and I don't want to talk to you anymore. But then you can be a loving person and help someone. Let me help you change your tire. Let me help you do this thing you need done. Let me assist you. And they go, wow, I really like this person. And their heart will open up to you. So we need to show people. And I think that Christians do this so well. Yeah, we want to preach the gospel, but we'll show our good works in practical ways as well. Through our church, Harvest Riverside, Harvest Orange County, and Harvest Maui, we've done so much in this last year alone. As last Easter was approaching, we gave away 1,500 Easter baskets for little children that had really nothing. We hosted a back-to-school event in partnership with In-N-Out Burger and the Department of Education. It helped 6,000 people. We gave out 4,000 backpacks filled with things that children need, and we provided free dental care. We didn't do it ourselves. We had actual dentists doing it. I want you to know that. It'd be frightening here. Right? Let me do drill. No. And they were given haircuts by professionals, again, people who volunteered their time, and they were given medical screenings and they were given free burgers and fries from In-N-Out Burger. We're all about showing it through good works, and it earns us. It earns us the right to proclaim the gospel. Let your light shine like you were the only one in the world. Let your light shine like you were the only one in the world. Look at verse 13. You are the light of the world. You are the salt of the earth. You might underline in your Bible, you. He uses it twice. You are the light of the world. You are the salt of the earth. In the original language, it would imply you and you alone are the salt of the earth. You and you alone are the light of the world. Question, what kind of world would we live in today if every Christian behaved just as you do? How many would be attracted or turned off to the gospel? What kind of general opinion do you think people would have of Christianity if you were its sole representative? Now you're thinking, that's kind of a lot of pressure, Greg. Hey, newsflash, you are its sole representative in your sphere of influence in some cases. You may be the only Christian some people know. And they haven't even told you this yet, but they're watching you. And not only are they watching you, they're hoping you slip up. But when you don't slip up, or if you do slip up, you apologize for it and own it, they say, there's something different about that person. I have to keep my eye on them. You're being salt. You're stimulating the thirst. You're doing your job. Listen, there are five gospels. Greg, you're mistaken. There's only four. No, there's five, actually. Matthew, Mark, Luke, John, and you. You're the fifth gospel. You're the only Bible some people are ever going to read. They're literally evaluating Christ based on you. I can't handle that. Well, handle it and do the best that you can, because you and you alone are the salt of the earth. You and you alone are the light of the world. Christians are walking epistles written by God and read by men.
2: Pastor Greg Laurie will have the second half of his message in just a moment. Well, Pastor Greg, it's such an encouragement to us here at A New Beginning when listeners tell us how this broadcast has impacted their life.
1: Yeah.
2: In fact, some people even call us and leave a recording of how the program has affected them.
1: Mm-hmm.
2: That's really the way that impacts us most, because we get to hear that in their actual voice. Isn't that true?
1: Oh, yes. I can't tell you, Dave, how many times I've met people just out and about who will tell me I may be in an airport or... you know, walking through a market or whatever, and they'll say, are you Greg Laurie? I'll say yes, and they'll slap me. That happens most of the time, and I don't like that. No, they don't. But no, generally, people are so nice, and they say, I have to tell you a story. Do you have a moment? Yes, I do. Mm. And they'll tell me of how they came to Christ hearing our radio broadcast. That's such a blessing to me, and I want other people to hear those stories. So here's my question to you. Have you made a commitment to Jesus Christ listening to A New Beginning? And maybe you came to Christ in one of our Harvest Crusades or are watching something we did online or whatever it is. But if you came to Christ through our media ministry, I'd love to hear your story. I want you to tell me what happened to you, and we just might use it and put it on air. And a lot of people will be blessed to hear what God has done in your life. So there's a number you can call. It's a designated number to share your story. And Dave, what is that number?
2: Yes, 866-871-1144. You can call anytime. Again, 866-871-1144. Tell us how the Lord has used this ministry to bring you to the Lord. Well, we're glad you're along today for Pastor Greg's message in Matthew 5 called Make a Difference.
1: So let's put this all together and wrap it up. Salt is valuable. It preserves. It stimulates thirst. Light exposes and shows us the way. We do this through good works and gospel proclamation. This is who we are in this culture. Now I'm asking you, are you doing it? We're in a political season right now. And we all should vote, by the way. Every Christian should register and vote. So important. And let's get real. There's no perfect candidates. No perfect candidates. You're going to find flaws in every candidate out there. So I have to think of it this way. Are their positions, the things that they stand for, Are these the positions that I hold as a Bible-believing Christian? If that's it, then sometimes you say that I'm going to vote for them, even though they're not perfect, but we need to register, we need to vote. But having said that, don't put your hope in political solutions. Don't. Only God can change the human heart. Only God can turn our nation around. And that would require a spiritual awakening. We should all be praying for that. A.W. Tozer, a great writer from years ago, made this statement, and I quote, "Revival is that which affects the moral climate of a community," end quote. So you want to see the morality of a community affected, then we need a spiritual awakening. Some would say, well, change society and you'll get better men and women. Effectively, Jesus says, change men and women and you'll get a better society. That's why our primary efforts at Harvest are focused on the gospel and the proclamation of it and calling people to Christ. That's the best thing I can do for the United States. But more importantly, it's the best thing I can do for the kingdom of God, and it's the only thing that I'm really called primarily to do. Listen, you and you alone make a difference. You have a part to play. I heard it once said, quote, "I am only one, but I am one. I cannot do everything, but I can do something. And what I can do, I ought to do. And what I ought to do, by the grace of God, I will do." So be the salt and be the light. Now let me close. Some of you listening to what I'm saying are not believers, and you are actually living in darkness. We all are before we're Christians. We don't know it because, well, it's all we've ever known. The story is told from history of a castle-like prison in Paris known as the Bastille that was about to be destroyed in 1789. There was a prisoner who had been confined there for years in this dark, dingy place. And so he was released, and he came out of his dark prison cell, and the light was so blinding, he turned back and said, "I want to be kept in the prison. I want to die in this prison. I can't handle the light." And this is the problem, is you can become too comfortable in the dark. It's not that God will not forgive you, but it's that you could come to a point in your life where you would no longer want his forgiveness. The Bible says, "Harden not your heart if you can hear his voice." Every time you hear the gospel and don't respond to it in the affirmative, your heart gets a little bit harder. The Bible says, "He who is often reproved hardens his heart, and he will be cut off, and that without remedy." Let me paraphrase that. You hear the truth, you say no to the truth, and your heart gets a little tougher. So some people say, "Well, I'll come to Christ on my deathbed." Okay. Are you sure you're going to have a deathbed? For some, death comes suddenly, without warning. They don't know that day is their last day. For others, yes, they get older or they get sick, and they know that death is coming, and they're told by people to get their affairs in order so that they're ready to die. But you think those people are all open to the gospel? I would hope so, but I know some people, they've lived so long in sin, they're like that prisoner in that prison in Paris who's so used to the dark, they want to stay in the dark. So it's not that you get to a point where God would not forgive you as much as you get to a point where you would not want to be forgiven, you see, because you've hardened your heart. The Bible says, "Seek the Lord while he may be found. Call upon him while he is near. Let the wicked forsake his way and the unrighteous man his thoughts. Let him return to our God who will abundantly pardon." Notice, seek the Lord while he may be found. Jesus is here with us right now. He said, "When two or more gather together in my name, I'm there in the midst of them." He's here. And Jesus, who died on the cross for our sins and paid the price for every wrong we've ever done and then rose from the dead, stands at the door of our life, and he knocks and says, "If you'll hear my voice and open the door, I will come in." Here's my question. Have you ever asked Jesus to come into your life? This is what you need. This is what you've been looking for. And only you can open the door of your heart, so to speak, and ask him to come in. You have to admit you're a sinner. You need to turn from your sin. And you need to say, "Jesus, help. Forgive me of my sin. Give me a fresh start in life. Fill that hole in my life." that I've tried to fill maybe with fame or influence or money or relationships or possessions or whatever. Lord, I need you in my life, and he will come into your life and he will change you. So we're going to close now in prayer, and I'm going to give you an opportunity to believe in Jesus and walk out of here a different person than when you came in. So let's all pray. Father, I pray that you will speak to those that do not yet know you. I pray that your Holy Spirit will work in their hearts and show them their need for you. Turn the light on in their life, Lord. Let them see how much they need that light so they will no longer want to live in darkness. And bring them to yourself, I pray now, in the name of Jesus. Now, while our heads are bowed and our eyes are closed and we're praying, there are some of you here that want Jesus in your life. Listen, if you want Christ to come into your life, if you want him to forgive you of your sin, if you want to go to heaven when you die, if you want to fill that hole deep inside of you, if you want to be ready for the Lord's return, if you're ready to say yes to Jesus today, wherever you are, pray this prayer after me. You can pray it out loud if you like. Pray these words, Lord Jesus, I know that I'm a sinner, but I know that you're the Savior who died on the cross for my sin and rose again from the dead. I turn now from my sin and I choose to follow you from this moment forward. In Jesus' name I pray. Amen.

0: Many people may remember this day when they first became believers in Jesus Christ. Today on A New Beginning, Pastor Greg Laurie praying with those who are asking Jesus to be their Savior. 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All right, a very important question, Pastor Greg. Are you ready?
1: Mm-hmm.
0: Okay. Historians, scientists, engineers, married couples have asked this question. When replacing the toilet paper roll, should the new roll spill off the front like a waterfall or off the back like a mullet? Waterfall or mullet?
1: Well, I've never heard it described that way. Well, being a man who formerly had a mullet, but mine was more of a skullet. Let me explain.
0: Skullet.
1: I was losing my hair in my late 30s, so I started doing a comb over. That's where you grow your hair out extra long and you comb it over to pretend you have hair, but you're fully no one, by the way. But then it was also a time when the mullet was popular, so I grew my hair out long in the back, hence the skullet. But coming back to your question, I think it should be the waterfall over the mullet. I prefer that myself. I've never really thought about it, but when I put a new roll of toilet paper on the device, the spindle, the toilet paper holder, whatever you call it, I always have it coming over, not under.
0: Okay.
1: What on earth does this have to do with anything, Dave? What's going on?
0: Okay. There aren't just two thoughts on that subject. There's actually a third group.
1: Okay.
0: The third group are the people who use up the last square and then leave an empty cardboard tube for somebody else to deal with.
1: Right.
0: The somebody else excuse.
1: That may be a sin. I'm not sure. It could be a sin.
0: It may be. You know, we're listener supported, but there are some people that leave that to somebody else. And we'd invite everyone to have a part, wouldn't we?
1: That's right. And so we're encouraging people to help us be ready for the next opportunity, the next place we can reach, the next group we can reach out to, the next soul we can bring the gospel to. You know, the cool thing about radio is it's a very personal medium. As an avid listener to Christian radio and as someone that's involved in producing a program, I feel there's an intimacy in radio that you don't have on television or in a podcast. And I'm not sure why. Maybe it's because you can't see the person, but it's almost like a conversation and people connect in a different way. I love Christian radio. I'm a strong believer in it. And some of us do listen to us on their phones or online, you know, in our streaming version, but it's the same thing. And I feel you can reach people in a unique way through this audio only medium. And so we want to continue to be on the cutting edge and reach as many people as possible. We've never been afraid to adopt new technologies. In fact, we like to try to lead the way when possible. But we want you to stand with us and help us continue to teach the Bible. You know, we do that every day on our broadcast, A New Beginning. But also, and this is somewhat unique to our broadcast, preach the gospel. Now, others do that as well. But here's what's super unique to our ministry, throw the net. And by throw the net, I mean we give people an opportunity to pray and accept Christ. You might wonder, does anyone ever pray with you when you do that? Oh, yes, they do. Thousands do every year. And I've had people come up to me and tell me their stories. You know, I prayed with you over the radio and gave my life to Jesus Christ. One guy came up to me once and said, I was listening to you in my car driving down the freeway, and you said, let's pray. So I pulled over to the side of the road so I could pray.
2: Wow.
1: Smart guy. So I believe that this is a powerful platform. And I believe you do too, because obviously you're listening right now. And maybe you're a regular listener, and thank you for that. But would you join our team? Would you become a part of what we are doing? We have a special program we have called Harvest Partners. And all that means is these are folks that have chosen to stand with us on a monthly basis and give toward our ministry. Now, you might not be able to give a lot. You may only be able to give a little. Others can give more. Just do what you can while you can and help us to reach more people like that guy on the freeway that gave his life to Jesus Christ. So in advance, let me say thank you for that.
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1: 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I want to talk to you about something that's close to my heart. 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
2: News, I'm Bob Agnew in Washington. President Trump criticizing what he calls fake polls heading into the midterm elections.
8: President Trump with a Truth Social post about recent GOP polls that indicate Republicans will lose the midterm elections. He applauds the president of the Heritage Foundation discussing the damage fake polls can do in terms of voter turnout in a segment on Fox News. The president saying, I'll be out there spending money and helping every one of them get elected. I won most of these places, often by a landslide. MAGA, pretend I am on the ballot. Don't let them open your borders and allow crime to again flourish. Keep America great. Laura Winters reporting.
2: Eight counties in New Jersey remain under a state of emergency as crews continue to restore power in areas hard hit by a nor'easter over the weekend. On Wall Street right now, the Dow is off 271 points. 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

0: 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God is still on the throne, and prayer changes things. This week, we're traveling to Petra with Josh Davis, learning how to restore what we've lost in the New America with Greg Patton, and discovering the latest headlines from the end times. An exciting week ahead on Watchmen on the Wall. 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The mysterious Red Rock Fortress of Petra has fascinated people since its discovery. Called Basra in the Bible, prophecy teachers believe this fascinating location could play a significant role during the tribulation. Drawing from a video he filmed on location for SWRC's brand new In the Land video project, Josh Davis describes Petra's role in history and Bible prophecy on today's Watchmen on the Wall.
1: The Red Rock Canyon Fortress of Petra. To say that it's marvelous and impressive and fascinating and mysterious seems like an understatement. Although all those adjectives are true, it still seems like you're not quite getting there. This place was lost to the sands of time and has been rediscovered, and now teems with tourism. And during the In the Land project that Southwest Radio Ministries has recently released, I was privileged to stand in Petra, open my Bible, and teach what the Bible has to say about the prophetic plans of God and how that place called Petra could be involved in the biblical end times scenario. So I want to let you listen to a portion of that teaching, and I base a lot of what I say off of the work of Noah Hutchings. Brother Hutchings was a longtime host of Southwest Radio Ministries and led tours to Israel and was in Petra many times. He wrote a book called Petra in History and Prophecy, and that book is still available from our ministry. So here is some teaching from Petra, and I want to come back after that and give you a little bit more biblical insight to how Petra could have a role in the biblical end times scenario.
2: What's the role of Petra in Bible prophecy? Why do Bible prophecy teachers and preachers and pastors mention this place called Petra? And why do they tie it in with the end times scenario? Now, a little bit about its history before we launch into the prophecy. And as we see in history, this was settled by the Edomites. Who are the Edomites? They are descendants from a man named Esau. You remember Jacob and Esau, two brothers? The Edomites were the descendants of him. So this land in this part of the country of Jordan is the historical land of the Edomites. Now, it was the Nabataeans who lived here and who built the structures like you're seeing behind me. And the Nabataeans were the ones who were traders, and they would go all over trading goods by seaport, by land, and they were somewhat nomadic peoples. Now, these ruins behind me were forgotten and lost to the sands of time for almost 1,000 years. There was a massive earthquake that occurred in this area in the mid-700s AD. And after that earthquake, it was about 1,000 years in the early 1800s that a Westerner that came from Europe, and he was looking for Aaron's historic tomb, which is on Mount Hor, not very far from where I stand. And so in search for Aaron's tomb, he somewhat accidentally discovered this place called Petra. And in the last 200 years, Petra has blossomed again from a forgotten place to, as you can see, all around me with people and camels and buggy rides and golf carts escorting people in and out of the beautiful canyons that surround this place. This place is teeming with tourism. It's an absolutely breathtaking place to come and visit. It reminds you somewhat, for my U.S. friends, the Grand Canyon with the red rock canyons. Isn't that fascinating that the rocks are red and the Edomites lived here and Esau lived here, and Esau and Edom mean red? The word Petra, you will not find it in your Bible because it's a Greek name and it came after the New Testament period. Now let's consider Petra's place in Bible prophecy. Bible prophecy relates to us that there is coming a time when there will be great turmoil all across this world. And that period of time is known as the Great Tribulation. And now the view of Petra in Bible prophecy relies upon the premillennial, pre-tribulation understanding of the rapture and second coming of our Lord Jesus Christ. And when you have that view in mind, then you can understand how Petra may come into play in the end times scenario. In the book of Matthew, Jesus' followers were asking him about the end of the age, the end of the world, and what that would mean. And so Jesus begins to describe that for them in Matthew chapter number 24. Now, Matthew 24 is not, and I repeat, it is not a rapture passage. This is discussing the second coming of Jesus, because that's exactly what his disciples asked. What will be the sign of your coming? When will these things come to pass? And Jesus begins to describe for them some of the signs. What will the earth be like prior to his second coming? The rapture occurs 7 years before the return of Christ to earth, according to the premillennial, pre-tribulation rapture viewpoint. Now, I'm not going to take the time to unpack that viewpoint or defend that viewpoint, because I would take up way more time than I have here today in describing those things to you. But with that viewpoint, that perspective in mind, we are here at Petra to see what Jesus said in Matthew chapter 24. Jesus tells his disciples in verse 15, "When you therefore shall see the abomination of desolation spoken of by Daniel the prophet stand in the holy place, whoso readeth, let him understand. Then let them which be in Judea flee into the mountains. Let him which is on the housetop not come down to take anything out of his house, neither let him which is in the field return back to take his clothes. And woe to them that are with child, and to them that give suck in those days. But pray ye that your flight be not in winter, neither on the Sabbath day. For then shall be great tribulation, such as was not since the beginning of the world to this time, no, nor ever shall be." He talks about the abomination of desolation spoken by Daniel the prophet. Daniel speaks about this abomination of desolation at least three times in the book of Daniel in the prophetic sections. And of course, this was famously and historically fulfilled in part by a man named Antiochus Epiphanes. During the intertestamental period, the time between the Old Testament and the New Testament, Antiochus Epiphanes went into Jerusalem and defamed the temple that was standing in that day. And he sacrificed a pig upon the altar, profaning and defaming the sacrifice of Almighty God. And so the Jews were very revolted and upset by this, and it led them to a revolution. And they began to rebel and revolt against his authority, and they began to overthrow his rule. And we see someone like Judas Maccabees and others that were involved in that revolt in that period of time. Yet, there is a future fulfillment, because Jesus is speaking future here. He's not pointing back to what had happened in the past. He's pointing to the future and what will happen. And so we know that Daniel's prophecy had both a historic fulfillment in Antiochus Epiphanes, but also Jesus launches it further into the future and says it is still future. There's still something future about this prophecy. And so we see that this goes on to be developed later on in the book of Revelation. Now, John, the one who writes the book of Revelation, begins to describe a scene where there is a woman who has a child. The woman has a crown of 12 stars on her head. Most Bible scholars believe this to be a reference to the nation of Israel. And the child will be Jesus Christ, the Christ, the Messiah. She being with child, travailing in birth and pain to be delivered, there appeared another wonder in heaven. Behold, a great red dragon having 7 heads and 10 horns and 7 crowns upon his heads. And his tail drew the third part of the stars of heaven and did cast them to the earth. And the dragon stood before the woman, which was ready to be delivered, for to devour her child as soon as it was born. She brought forth a man-child who was to rule all nations with a rod of iron. And her child was caught up unto God and to his throne. That's why they say that this is a reference to Jesus in this passage, because it's a child to be born to rule the world, and that was caught up to God. And we see that's exactly where Jesus is while John is writing this marvelous passage of Scripture. And here it is in verse 6, where people see Petra coming into play. And I'll describe this a little bit more. So I just want to explain the Scriptures to you, and then come back and give some explanation of how does Petra tie into these kinds of things. Here in verse 6, we read, "And the woman fled into the wilderness, where she had a place prepared of God, that they should feed her there 1,260 days. 1,260 days. So that's 3.5 years. Now, if you're familiar with the Scriptures, you understand that the Great Tribulation period of time is for a 7-year period. And again, that goes back to the prophecy in the book of Daniel. Other prophecies contained elsewhere in Scriptures tell us that the Great Tribulation period will be a 7-year period. So for this 3.5 years, the woman, a reference most believed to Israel, will flee into the wilderness to a place that God has prepared for her. Now, the wilderness in Scripture is somewhat of a technical term. It refers typically to the area of the Jordan Valley, down to the Dead Sea, and all throughout this region, when Jesus went into the wilderness, when he was tempted of the devil. It would have been around the area of the Dead Sea, most believe, maybe even around Qumran, and some of the caves in the hillside surrounding the Dead Sea, the Jordan Valley. And this interesting thing is, when you're studying Bible prophecy, you hear about earthquakes, and you hear about many things that can happen. The Jordan Valley and this area of Petra, which is not really close to the Dead Sea, but we're still in the same vicinity. There's a major fault line that runs all the way down through here into Africa. There was an earthquake that happened, a major earthquake a few years ago up in Turkey, and new ravines were created overnight. And many people believe that it could have been an earthquake that originally caused this great ravine to be created here, and perhaps some volcanoes that erupted over time, because there's some black basalt rock around here, the multiple colors of this rock. And so it could be that, yes, God has prepared a place for his people right here at Petra. Among these hills, there are many caves, many cliffs, many systems where people have dug in and will dig in to the rocks and into the hills and into all these areas to protect themselves from what may come in the future. And the passage goes on to describe some more of these things. In verse 7, there was a war in heaven, and Michael and his angels fought against the dragon, and the dragon fought against his angels and prevailed not, neither was their place found any more in heaven. And the great dragon was cast out, that old serpent called the devil and Satan, which deceiveth the whole world. And he was cast out into the earth, and his angels were cast out with him. And I heard a loud voice saying in heaven, now has come salvation and strength and the kingdom of our God and the power of his Christ. For the accuser of our brethren is cast down, which accused them before our God night and day. And they overcame him by the blood of the Lamb and by the word of their testimony. And they loved not their lives unto the death. Therefore rejoice ye heavens, and ye that dwell in them. Woe to the inhabitants of the earth and of the sea. For you the devil is come down unto you, having great wrath, because he knoweth that he hath but a short time. When the dragon saw that he was cast into the earth, he persecuted the woman which brought forth the man-child." Again, a reference to the nation of Israel being persecuted during this period of time, these 1,260 days. And to the woman were given two wings of a great eagle, that she might fly into the wilderness, into her place, where she is nourished for a time and times and half a time from the face of the serpent. Again, the nation of Israel fleeing for 3.5 years, trying to hide from the devil who is chasing after them, trying to dissuade them, trying to capture them, trying to destroy them any way that he can. And here's how he tries to attack them with water. Can you imagine a flood of water running through these ravines? Can you imagine how catastrophic it would be if a massive flood was to break loose in this place? During the rainy season, it is so dry that landslides and flooding become almost instantaneous. What if a great, powerful rain were to come through that would risk life and limb from many different people? And the serpent cast out of his mouth water as a flood after the woman, that he might cause her to be carried away with the flood. And the earth helped the woman. The earth helped the woman. Now, what could that be? As I mentioned a few minutes ago, we're on a major fault line here. Could it be that a massive earthquake, like Jesus said in Matthew 24, that there will be earthquakes occurring over and over and over again, especially during the Great Tribulation, that their frequency, that their intensity will increase during that time? Could it be that with the flood, a great ravine opens up and swallows all of that water? We saw with the last earthquake that occurred in this region that overnight, a new ravine opened up. You can go online and you can search that out and you can see that new ravine that was created instantaneously right along the same fault line. So I believe that this certainly could be a possibility, that the water that the devil sends to destroy them, God allows to create some kind of an earthquake, that the earth opens up and the water is gone and the people are safe. And here in Revelation chapter 12, verse 17, this last verse tells us something very important that we can't afford to miss. And the dragon was wroth with the woman and went to make war with the remnant of her seed, which keep the commandments of God and to have the test.

last day's system. And those kinds of things will cause people to be marked. And if you're not marked, you can't buy, you can't sell, you can't trade. That means no food, no water, no utilities, no electricity, no power. You're going to have to go completely off the grid. Well, guess what? For thousands of years, this culture thrived in this land based on all that surrounds them here. They were able to protect themselves. They were able to protect their dwellings. So could this be where the saved saints, Israelite and otherwise, especially those living around this region who put their faith and trust in the Lord Jesus Christ, would come and find protection? It's fascinating to think about that possibility that this place could one day become a hiding place for the Jewish remnants who are facing the throes of the Great Tribulation period. Friends, what you've just listened to is from our brand new project, In the Land. It's available as a DVD and a digital video download from our website, swrc.com. So if you want to purchase the DVD or the digital download, just go today to swrc.com. 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And request your In the Land DVD today. And by the way, when you call us, you can also order a copy of Noah Hutchings' classic book, Petra, in History and Prophecy. It's also available to purchase on our website. Thank you so much, friends, for supporting the work of Southwest Radio Ministries. I do want to add a little bit more detail to God's prophetic plans for Petra, because we see it come into place. As I shared there in the teaching from especially Revelation chapter 12, and really I was focused on that text of Scripture along with Matthew 24, and that will occur, as I was saying, in the midpoint or around the beginning to the middle of the tribulation period. And Jesus warned the Jewish people to flee Jerusalem when they see that abomination of desolation. And a lot of Bible scholars will refer to the 3.5-year period, the second half of the tribulation, as the Great Tribulation. And that's a reference to Matthew 24, verse 21, where Jesus taught that if God didn't intervene, everyone would die in the severe judgment that will come upon earth in Matthew 24, verse 22. And even before the second half of the tribulation begins, about half of earth's population will die. That is devastating to consider, dear friends. 4 billion people, only half of earth's population, is going to enter the second half of the tribulation. You know, it is absolutely shocking to think how much worse things are going to get before the tribulation ends, as the bowl or the vial judgments will be released. And that's recorded in Revelation chapter 16. In that chapter, the seventh bowl judgment is the greatest earthquake earth has ever experienced. It's so massive that entire cities are going to be destroyed. Jerusalem is going to be split into three different parts as a result of this earthquake. And you can read about that in Revelation chapter 16, verses 17 to 21. Well, the Antichrist will then capture Jerusalem and will pursue toward Petra. And there are several different passages that we could turn to show you that, but I would just call your attention to Zechariah chapter 14, verses 1 and 2. That would explain that to you. Instead of returning to Babylon after this mighty earthquake, the Antichrist will attack Jerusalem, and he will bring unspeakable horrors upon the people there, as it's described in those first two verses of Zechariah 14. He's going to pursue the Jewish people who have taken refuge in Petra, and the biblical name for Petra is Bozrah, and that's key to remember.

0: The biblical name of Petra is Bozrah. And on the day that Christ's return and comes to defeat the Antichrist and the false prophet and those armies, I believe that on that day, he will march from Bozrah toward Jerusalem. Isaiah 63, verses 1 to 6. Listen to what a couple of these verses say, especially verse 1. Who is it that cometh from Edom? Do you remember what I was saying in the video excerpt that you listened to? That Edom, Esau, that's part of Petra, and Bozrah is this land of Petra. Who is it that cometh from Edom with dyed garments from Bozrah? This that is glorious in his apparel, traveling in the greatness of his strength, I that speak in righteousness, mighty to save. And it goes on from there to describe how he has trodden the winepress alone, and of the people there was none with me. And I will tread them in my anger, the wrath of God revealed on these things. And so I believe that when you put the scriptures together in Isaiah 63 and in Isaiah 34, you see Bozrah and Edom mentioned in the context of judgment. So that red rock fortress of Petra is in the ancient land of Edom, named after that ancestor Esau. In Isaiah 63, those first six verses describes Jesus marching from Bozrah with his garments stained with his adversary's blood. I believe that Jesus will intercept the Antichrist and his evil military as he heads towards Jerusalem. And then as you go back to Zechariah 14 that describes some of what I've already told you in verse 4, you see that it tells you that on that day, the feet of the Messiah is going to stand on the Mount of Olives in Jerusalem. On the day that Jesus returns, he's going to stand on that Mount of Olives, the same place where he ascended to heaven after his resurrection. And as he stands atop the Mount of Olives, another massive earthquake will split it in two, creating a new large valley. And this earthquake will cause fresh water to flow from Jerusalem toward the Dead Sea to the east, and toward the Mediterranean Sea to the west. And so, friends, Petra plays a unique role in biblical history and Bible prophecy. It is fascinating to contemplate these things. And if you would like the more information, and if you would like to get a copy of the In the Land Bible teaching, you can do so by visiting swrc.com or give us a call today, 1-800-652-1144.
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3: Welcome, everyone, to Family Talk. 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I'm Dr. James Dobson, and I'm thrilled that you've joined us.
4: Well, welcome to Family Talk. I'm Roger Marsh. Have you ever had someone ask you why you believe what you believe about Jesus Christ, and then found yourself struggling to give a solid answer in return? Well, guess what? You're not alone. But in 1 Peter chapter 3, we are told to always be prepared to give an answer to everyone who asks about the hope that we have, and to do so with gentleness and respect. Well, on today's Family Talk broadcast, you're going to hear a really remarkable conversation. Dr. Dobson sat down with a panel of biblical experts to explore the evidence behind our faith. You're going to hear from Lee Strobel, Alex McFarland, Josh McDowell, Dr. Erwin Lutzer, Dr. Frank Turek, Dr. David Noble, and Dr. Gary Habermas. These are men who've spent their lives searching the scriptures for truth and answers, and some of them came to Christ as skeptics. Together, they will unpack the historical proof for the reliability of God's word, the reality of the resurrection, and why apologetics matters for the next generation. So let's join Dr. Dobson now, along with this incredible panel, for today's edition of Family Talk.
3: Josh, what is the evidence that demands a verdict?
5: First of all, whenever you discuss Christ that claims to deity and the resurrection, you have to look at the scriptures. Are they true? Are they historically accurate and reliable? I had to answer two questions as a non-believer. Is what I have today what was written down, or has it been changed? What people didn't like, they took out. What they did like, they put in. The second question I had to answer, and anyone has to answer, was what was written down true? On the first question, now this is just being brief. On the first question, whenever you compare anything in history, you apply an historiography. A part of any major historiography, a good one, the study of authenticity of history, is a bibliographical test. Literature of antiquity is written on material that would perish, and therefore they'd have to copy it over and over and over again. And so you ask two questions. One, what is the distance from the original to the closest copy of any literature, not the Bible or anything else? With the New Testament, we go back within 60 to 70 years. The average of any other literature is about 900 to 1,000 year gap. Second, you ask the number of manuscripts. And this is what I didn't know. The more manuscripts you have, the easier it is to reconstruct the original and see if it's accurate, if it's reliable, if anything's been added or taken away. The average in history, Thucydides, many people consider the most accurate historian, 8 manuscripts. Herodotus, 8 manuscripts. Sophocles, 193. Aristotle, and the Poetics, 49. Of the New Testament, we now have over 24,000 manuscripts, and probably it looks like now a discovery of another 5,000 and over 50,000 portions. The number two manuscript in all of history is the Iliad by Homer, was 643 manuscripts.
3: How many prophecies are there in the Old Testament that were fulfilled in Jesus?
5: I would say there's about 200 and some major prophecies with about 130 ramifications. In other words, a prophecy was made and then later it was added to.
3: The probabilities of that occurring by chance are zero, aren't they?
5: Yes, there's about 333 prophecies the average person say were all fulfilled in Christ.
3: Lee, you told us that you were an atheist, you were a journalist,
6: right.
3: And you looked into this question.
6: Oh, absolutely.
3: Very critically. You were not looking for faith. You were looking really to satisfy yourself that it wasn't true.
6: Yeah, right? When I was a journalist at the Chicago Tribune, I ran into all kinds of nutcases who would claim to be God. I mean, I would, you know, I investigated some mental hospitals and things. I found all kinds of folks like that. So anybody can claim to be God. The question is, can you back it up? And Jesus backed it up because he returned from the dead. And we have the evidence of the empty tomb that everybody in the ancient world admitted the tomb was empty on the third day. The question was, how did it get empty? But nobody claimed the body was still in it. Secondly, we have eyewitnesses, over 515 eyewitnesses to Jesus Christ, including skeptics whose lives were transformed 180 degrees as a result of encountering the resurrected Christ. And we have early accounts. And these aren't legend that grew up many centuries later or even many, many decades later. But we have actually provided for us, recorded for us by the Apostle Paul, a creed that was recited by the earliest Christians that contains the essence of Christianity. This creed says that Jesus died. Why? For our sins, that he was buried, that he was resurrected from the dead, and then it mentions names of specific eyewitnesses who encountered Jesus and whose lives were changed as a result. This creed has been dated back by scholars from a wide range of theological belief to as early as 2 to 3 years after the life of Jesus Christ, and the beliefs that make up that creed go right back to the cross itself. So this is not mythology and legend that developed in the many centuries after the life of Jesus. This is a newsflash from ancient history that can be trusted as being true.
3: Frank and David, you haven't spoken. Let's get your thoughts in here.
7: I want to piggyback on what Lee just said there. There's another angle to this. It helps me believe that the New Testament writers didn't make this up. It's called the principle of embarrassment. If you find something in a historical text that's embarrassing to the author or authors, it's probably true. You want to take those things out. Look at the New Testament. It's filled with embarrassing details about the authors. Think about the authors. One of the biggest for me is that they were cowards. They were rebuked. Peter was rebuked when Jesus said, "Get behind me, Satan." Now, don't you think if they were making that up, Peter would have gone over to Mark and said, "Hey, Mark, you know the part about the Lord calling me Satan? Can we leave that out?" And what about this? Where were the disciples when the tomb was discovered? They were hiding for fear of the Jews. The disciples run away. Who discovered the empty tomb? The women. Now, in a culture like that, you would never have the women discover the empty tomb if you were making up a story. Why? Because a woman's testimony was considered inadmissible in a court of law. Secondly, who wrote this down? The men. Now, would any man in here ever say that you were hiding for fear of the Jews while the women went down and discovered the empty tomb? There is no way. You would say we marched right down there. We moved that sissy Roman guard out of the way. And then we saw Jesus, who congratulated us on our great faith, and then we went and we comforted the trembling women. Right? They didn't make it up. This is real.
3: David?
8: Well, the issue today for many young people is science, and basically science is king. They've been told that, and they have been told that they are Christians, and therefore they're people of faith, but we're scientists, and we have all the facts on our side. And what we do at the summit is the following technique. Number one, who's the father of modern science? And that turns out to be a Christian. And then we look at 41 sciences, and everyone that founded those sciences is a Christian. And then we look at astronomy and archaeology and discover that those two sciences are very friendly to Christianity and the Bible. And so you can actually use this type of material and convince them that the atheist is the one who demands the faith.
9: I think it's very important to explain to young people that the average person today thinks that all the religions of the world are essentially the same and only superficially different. What we need to help them to see is that the opposite is true, that all the religions of the world are actually fundamentally different from Christianity. And this would be a good opportunity to point out, for example, on the issue of salvation. All the other religions of the world, with no exception, believe basically in works righteousness. It is only Christianity, because Jesus Christ died on that cross and paid for sinners, it is only we who can offer people eternal life freely. In fact, we say that you cannot work for it, because it has to be God's work. There is no other religion in the world that makes the claims of Jesus that we've been talking about and that actually offers people eternal life. Someone could be listening to this program today who feels alienated from God and wonders how they can approach the Almighty. Well, the answer is through Jesus and receive the free gift that he offers to everyone who savingly believes.
3: Mm. Boy, that strengthens my faith.
6: If I could just add one thing. You mentioned earlier, Dr. Dobson, that, what if somebody approached Dr. Habermas and said, what evidence do you have for the faith being true? I think there are certain people like myself and Josh McDowell and others who had those kind of intellectual barriers. But there's other kinds of barriers that people have, psychological barriers, and they may not even be aware of that. Paul Vitz, who's a psychologist at New York University, has done a book in which he studies the famous atheists through history. And he found that every single one of them either had a father who abandoned them when they were young or died when they were young, or they had a terrible relationship with their father. So you go back to Camus and Sartre and Marx and Freud, you go right down the line, we're up to Madeleine Murray O'Hare, and you see this pattern and the inability to trust and seek after a heavenly father if your earthly father has, you're holding him responsible for abandoning you or you have a terrible relationship. So sometimes it's something as subtle as that that deters people from seeking the truth about Jesus.
3: You had an interview many years ago with Hugh Hefner.
6: Yeah. I sat down with him talking about his view of God, and he has a very vague view of God and certainly not a Christian perspective. It's pretty much indistinguishable from agnosticism, to be honest. And I asked him at one point, I said, I understand that you had a very cool and a very distant and a very detached relationship with your father. Is that true? And he said, well, yes, that's true. And I told him about the study that Dr. Vitz did about the fathers and so forth. And I said, do you think it might be possible that your inability to reach out to a heavenly father is because you had such a bad relationship with your earthly father? Could that be a reason? And he looked at me and he said, you know, I think it very well may be the reason. So here he is conceding that perhaps that is a barrier in his own, you know, quest to find out about a spiritual issue. So I think some people who don't realize that this may be a barrier, you know, when they hear about this, they may want to pause and say, well, wait a minute. Is this a deterrent to me seeking after my heavenly father?
3: Josh, when you spoke in chapel, you went right to the heart of that issue, and that relationships with parents lead directly to or directly away from a commitment and an understanding and a faith in Jesus Christ. What is that connection?
5: Well, in Psalm 26, verse 3, King David said, I've been constantly aware of your unfailing love, and I've lived according to your truth. There's a direct correlation between relationships and love and engendering to belief and wanting to believe. One of the greatest barriers in a household today, our evangelical homes, is that the child does not believe in the depth of my heart, so my daddy says the resurrection is true and why indeed Christ really, truly loves me. That becomes an emotional barrier to believing the truth. And this is across the spectrum. In today's culture, we not only need to be equipped intellectually and everything to show that it's credible, that it's true, we must be able to show that it's relationally relevant. Because if we don't, Jim, many will walk away. But the problem today is coming to church, well, it's all experience, it's feelings and emotions. Show it's relationally relevant. But if you can't show it's credible, then you'll have kids living New Age and calling it biblical Christianity.
3: That is so significant to us as Christians, because what that really means is that those of us who would give our lives for Christ and are doing the best we can within our own limitations to serve him, and we have these little children growing up around our feet, the probabilities of losing them and them not following in our footsteps is greatly increased if we're too busy to build those relationships. I think you can love a child immeasurably and you don't get around to showing it to him or her. And this relates directly to what I consider to be our primary responsibility as parents, which is to lead our children to the feet of Jesus.
10: You know, Dr. Dobson, years ago, Edith and Francis Schaeffer wrote that the family is the church in miniature. It is in the family that a child first learns lessons about rights, responsibilities, reward, and punishment. It is in the home that the child forms their first impressions of God. And it's no accident, no secret, that the home and the church have been under attack. And so if ever there were a time for every individual Christian, churches corporately, to be at their best, to be vigilant, to be absolutely representing Jesus on a consistent daily personal basis, this is the time, this is the hour for the home, the church, individual believers to be at their best.
3: What other aspect of this apologetics topic should we address while I've got this marvelous panel here?
7: Dr. Dobson, I just wanted to say, piggybacking what Josh said, that he mentioned, it may have been over lunch, that 90% of Christians who go away to university lose their faith in the first semester or so. And I think part of the reason for that is because we haven't obeyed the greatest commandment, love the Lord your God with all your heart, soul, and mind. And if you come to Christ because of emotional reasons, you have an emotional high of some kind, or as Josh said, it's working for me now, then you can leave Christ because of an emotional low. You will not leave him, however, I'm speaking intellectually at this point, you will not leave him if you know that the evidence is true beyond a reasonable doubt that he was and is who he said he is. If you have the evidence, that's why apologetics is so important. You have to know not only what you believe, but why you believe it. And that's why everybody here on the panel, I think, is so important, because that's what we're trying to do.
5: Let me take that a step further. There's a step further in apologetics here in truth. You got to know what you believe and why you believe it. But I believe, biblically, a conviction is more than that. It's experiencing it.
7: Mm-hmm.
5: Especially today. See, almost every one of us in this room, people listening now, the adults, in our mindset, the way we were raised, the way we were trained, if it is true, it will work. Our kids do not think that way. They do not process truth that way. Almost every single kid processes this way. If it works, it is true. And if they don't see that it works, you can have some of the greatest arguments in all the world and they'll walk away. They've got to know what they believe, why they believe it, and experience it in their life. 89% of born-again church kids will say, you know something is true if it works.
7: Mm-hmm. Lying works. I mean, I'm going in apologetic mode here, Josh. Lying works, and it's not true.
5: So that's right. That's why you got to be able to show it's credible and relationally relevant.
7: Right.
5: That's why it's not either or, it's both. It's relationships and truth.
11: For the last few decades, I was pretty surprised. I came from a skeptical viewpoint to Christianity, too. I told my mother after my grad work that I was very close to becoming a Buddhist. I was enamored by this question of doubt. I've been studying the doubt subject for about 30 years. And lately we've been testing this with a clinical psychologist friend of mine. And about 80%, as nearly as we can tell, about 80% of all Christians who doubt, this also works with unbelievers, the majority of people who doubt not for factual, but for emotional reasons.
5: That's right.
11: And so if we don't have something that melds the head and the heart, you don't get through. But there's something else there. You just don't not get through, as in evangelism, they don't keep what they first committed themselves to. So if you come for emotional reasons, as already has been mentioned, you reject for emotional reasons. But the majority of people who ask questions ask what-if questions in spite of the data. It's what if it's false. All these religions in the world, what if we missed the boat? Hmm. You have all these facts, but what if we missed the boat? So part of this is not just knowing what you believe, but it's a discipline. It's having the discipline to train your thoughts and your feelings to follow the data.
3: Dr. Lutzer, we've all been aware, I think, that the book, The Da Vinci Code, has been enormously successful in the secular marketplace, and probably a lot of Christians have read that book too. Mm-hmm. And it's not fact, it is fiction, and yet it is taken as fact. You've written a book. Give me the actual title.
9: The actual title is The Da Vinci Deception.
3: All right. Help debunk that
9: right.
3: book very quickly.
9: First of all, I want to agree that it is the most serious attack against Christianity that I've ever encountered, because people are reading it and they're believing it. And The Da Vinci Code attacks the two things that are most important to us, the deity of Christ, by saying that Christ was a mere man until the Council of Nicaea in 325, when Constantine made him into a god. And then secondly, that the Gnostic Gospels are more reliable than the New Testament. Now, of course, when you look at it from that standpoint, you realize that the Da Vinci Code is really a house of cards held together by ropes of mist. In other words, it is indeed a novel. But because it wraps itself in history and quotes the Gnostic Gospels where Mary Magdalene is referred to, it concludes that Mary Magdalene was married to Jesus. They had a child. The Holy Grail actually is Mary Magdalene because she bore in her own body the blood of Christ. Now, very briefly, two things. First, Constantine did not invent the deity of Jesus Christ. It's true that he was at the Council of Nicaea, gave the opening speech. But the delegates came to this conclusion. It's taught in the New Testament. The early church fathers believed in the deity of Christ 200 years before the Council of Nicaea. And secondly, the Gnostic Gospels are fraudulent. The early church knew about them. And we know that for a couple of reasons. Number one, the Gospel of Philip, for example, was written in about the year 250 AD. Now, I have a question for everyone. Whose understanding of George Washington would you rather accept? Someone who knew him and lived with him, or someone who wrote about him 200 years after he existed? So the Gnostic Gospels are not reliable. There are so many arguments that could be given to show that. But unfortunately, we have people reading this novel, and they're going to say to themselves, the church has hidden this from us. You know, there's been this conspiracy. Jesus wanted to build a church on Mary Magdalene. And lo and behold, men stole it from her, and they built it on Peter. And the answer is nonsense.
3: And that is dangerous.
9: Very dangerous.
3: You know, when I was in college, I was a psychology major, and I wanted to know everything I could about human behavior. And I called my mother. I was 19 years old. I called my mother, and I said, guess what, Mom? And she said, what? I said, I'm going to go to a satanic church on Sunday because I just want to observe. I want to see what they do and what they think. She begged me not to do that and implored me and even put it on a personal level. Don't do it for me.
9: You had a very wise mother.
3: And I listened to her and I didn't go. And I have been grateful ever since that I didn't put that nonsense in my head.
9: Yes. And it's so important for people to understand that when their young people read this, what they need to do is to make sure they get the facts. You know, I've had people say, well, as long as you know the Bible, you're okay. That isn't true. Because unless you know something about the Council of Nicaea, unless you understand the Gnostic Gospels, you can't answer the Da Vinci Code. I would like to turn that into a positive and say to those who are listening who've read the Da Vinci Code or their children have read it, use it as an opportunity to teach your children about the deity of Christ and the reliability of the New Testament manuscripts. Compare the Gnostic Gospels with Josh McDowell's book, Evidence That Demands a Verdict.
3: In other words, apologetics.
12: Preach it, brother.
3: We have about 20 books here we could recommend. In other words, apologetics for children. They need it too. Maybe not on the level we're talking about here, but they need to understand why.
6: Yeah, one of the reasons I ended up doing youth editions of my books is because we have such demand by young people.
3: You recommend your book.
6: Well, they say,
3: anybody else want to recommend
7: my book? Now, Lee's got some good stuff in the youth department.
3: He does. I know. I interviewed him.
6: But I think it is important for young people, especially. That's why I took that first step toward atheism when I was a kid, a youngster in junior high school, because I had questions and nobody was willing to engage with me and to give me answers. And if we can help inoculate the kids against the kind of skepticism they're going to encounter in high school and in college, then they'll be better off for it.
4: You know, that's the funny thing about our faith. So many people assume that following Jesus means you check your brain at the door, when in reality, the evidence for the resurrection stands up to the hardest questions a skeptic can throw at it. 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Or if you prefer, you can write to us. 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Box 39000, Colorado Springs, Colorado, the zip code 80949. Well, I'm Roger Marsh, and on behalf of all of us here at Family Talk and the Dr. James Dobson Family Institute, thanks so much for joining us today. 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
14: Change is one of the toughest things for us to deal with. We like things familiar, comfortable, predictable, and in control. But experts tell us those things that we love so much can poison our dreams for moving ahead. Sometimes life will force us to change. A crisis, a job loss, an economic downturn. It makes us uncomfortable, to say the least. But years after those things happen, most people say it actually motivated them to make dramatic and positive changes in their lives. But why wait for life to force change? Start today. By reading the Bible, you'll begin to see how God worked change in the lives of some of the greatest people who ever lived. And those stories will begin to change who you are. And changing who you are as a person will be the beginning of positive change in your life. The main thing holding you back is resisting changing who you are. Too many people launch out to achieve their dreams before they really change themselves. John Maxwell said, "We cannot achieve our wildest dreams by remaining who we are." 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
16: With SRN News, I'm Bob Agnew in Washington. Iran's latest horror moves offer just hit a wall. Here's Willie Nelson.
17: President Trump has rejected Iran's conditional plan to reopen the Strait of Hormuz. Foreign Minister Abbas Araghchi made the pitch at the UN, tying the waterway and new talks to an end to the naval blockade and U.S. pressure. President Trump told reporters their proposal came in.
18: The civil authorities have issued a required weekly test for all of California, all of Nevada, all of Oregon, and all of Washington beginning at 11 a.m. and ending at 12 p.m. Test message E-pause open cap EAS feed configuration test message.
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24: And that is, if you were suffering, you're suffering because somebody sinned. That's what Job's miserable counselors started saying to him. You must have sinned because we know God doesn't afflict the righteous. You know what? Maybe God doesn't do it personally, but he certainly allows it and he could stop it. No, the righteous always suffer.
25: 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Only
26: in today's broadcast, we have part two of Pastor Sam's message, Job, John, and Jesus. We're in the 12th and final installment of Sam's series, Ready for the Lord's Return. Sam is taking us through selected parts of the Gospel of John and the book of Job, and he begins today with some thoughts on sharing the Lord with others. So, let's listen in.
24: If you're older, you want to share with those who are younger. If you're young, you want to share with those who were older. I was the first in my family to completely surrender my life to Jesus. And I began to share with everyone in my family and all my friends, all my bandmates. I shared Jesus with everybody. I gave invitations to so many people. Not to a party or to anything else, not that kind of invitation. I said, do you want to give your life to the Lord? Will you pray and give your life to Jesus? He died for your sins, was buried, and rose again. And there's everlasting life in him. And I got to tell you, one after another, after another, after another. And if I build this up, you're going to think they all said yes. No, they all said not really interested. Or, you know, good for Pam, you know, because you're a jerk and now you'll probably be a better guy. And but the bottom line is I shared the Lord with as many people as I could with absolute zero effectiveness. What did I do? I continued to share the Lord. Why? That's what he says to do. It's like we have been given the greatest gift you can receive in life, and that's everlasting life. Everybody's going to die except those who are raptured at the end and resurrected or raptured when he calls us to be with him. But apart from that reality, everyone's going to die. And by the way, the resurrected people have died. We'll talk about Lazarus toward the end of all of this. And anyway, very powerful, very powerful. Just so my encouragement to you is, if you're sharing the Lord with people and they're like, dude, we know you. This is just a fad. You're not gonna stick with this. This isn't your thing. It's not our thing. We don't care about it. And you should just be quiet. And just don't be quiet. Don't be obnoxious. Don't be a jerk for Jesus. But by all means, share Jesus every opportunity you have. Why? Because no man knows the day or hour of his return, but the times and seasons we know, and I can tell you, we are living in them. Matthew 24, check it out later. Revelation, the entire book, check it out later. You gotta see it, because it's all there for us. So anyway, he believed in his whole household, and this is the second sign that Jesus did when he came out of Judea in Galilee. The third sign is there at the pool of Bethesda. It's John 5, 1 through 9. And at some point in the past, I actually wrote a little jingle. It's not a real song. It's more of a jingle, like a commercial. But it's commercial for this good stuff. And I rhymed it all so that I could just memorize it and remember the order of it. And I'll probably spare you having to hear it because it's kind of silly. But for me, it was helpful. And if you want to hear it in private, that will be $2. Just kidding. After this, verse 1 of chapter 5, there was a feast of the Jews. Jesus went up to Jerusalem. Now there in Jerusalem, by the sheep gate, a pool, which is called in Hebrew Bethesda, having five porches. In these lay a great multitude of sick people, blind and lamed and paralyzed, waiting for the moving of the water. For an angel went down at a certain time into the pool and stirred the water. And whoever stepped in first after the stirring of the water was made well of whatever disease he had. You have to know this set up a competition. And sadly, the people who were least in need, though all of them were in need, the ones who were mobile, the ones who could get in and get out, when the water stirred, they had a good chance of getting in. This guy had no chance, and he says so. Anyway, there's a certain man, verse 5, who was there, who had an infirmity for 38 years. And when Jesus saw him lying there and knew he'd already been in that condition a long time, he said to him, "Do you want to be made well?" It's a little bit odd of a question when you first read it. It's like, no, I'm not really interested in healing or anything like that. Of course he wants to be made well, but he does something that I have seen literally hundreds of people over the years. And I can say hundreds and not be exaggerating at all, because 42 years here and 5 years of ministry before I got here, I'm getting close to, you know, getting older. So anyway, the sick man does something so many have done when I'm like, well, Jesus can deal with this. Do you want to pray? Do you want to trust him? Do you want to give your life to him? He begins to explain to Jesus why that's not going to happen. This is why it hasn't happened. This is why it won't happen. And he just basically says, verse 7, the sick man says, "Sir, I have no man to put me in the pool when the water stirred up. And while I'm coming down, another steps down before me." Then Jesus says to him, "Rise, take your bed, and walk." Note this, he commands the man to do the impossible. We'll see the same thing with the man with the withered hand. He says, "Stretch out your hand." And the guy's like, "Come on, you're making fun of me. He had a withered hand. This guy couldn't walk." So he just says, "Hey, get up, grab your bed, and walk. He didn't need to jump in the water. He didn't need to wait on the stirring of the water. Jesus commanded him to do the impossible. And here's what I've learned about Jesus and the impossible. When he commands the impossible, he makes the impossible possible. Not just possible, probable. The only thing we could do to make it not work is not obey. He gives him a command he can't do, but he doesn't argue it. Rise, take your bed, and walk. Immediately the man was made well, took up his bed, and walked. And that day was the Sabbath. This leads to problems with religious leaders and stuff. But for our purposes today, we press on. John 6, first 14 verses, we get to the feeding of the 5,000, already to the fourth sign. So there may be hope that I get through these. That would be truly a miracle. First sign, water to wine. Second sign, the nobleman's son. Third sign, the man at the pool of Bethesda. Fourth sign, don't want to spoil it for you, 5,000 fed. And then Jesus uses that as a launching pad to teach that he was the bread and is the bread of life. After these things, we read in verse 1 of John 6, Jesus went over the Sea of Galilee, which is the Sea of Tiberias, and a great multitude followed him because they saw his signs, which he performed on those who were diseased. Jesus went up on the mountain. He sat there with his disciples, and the Passover, a feast of the Jews, was near. Then Jesus lifted up his eyes, and seeing a great multitude coming toward him, he said to Philip, "Where shall we buy bread that these may eat?" But this he said to test him, for he himself knew what he would do. You need to know, and this is important, that a test is different than a temptation. The enemy tempts us, and the goal is to get us to fail. The test that the Lord gives us is so that we can succeed, and he can say, "See how much you've grown. See how much you're trusting. See what I can do." So he's testing him, not tempting him. And so all of that says, where shall we buy bread? But Philip answers in verse 7, after it says Jesus knew what he was going to do, 200 denarii worth of bread is not sufficient for them, that every one of them may have a little. And one of his disciples, Andrew, Simon Peter's brother, said to him, "There's a lad here who has 5 barley loaves, 2 small fish. What are they among so many?" Jesus said, "Make the people sit down." And there was much grass in the place, so the men sat down in number about 5,000. And Jesus took the loaves, and when he'd given thanks, he distributed them to the disciples and the disciples to those sitting down, and likewise the fish, as much as they wanted. So when they were filled, he said to his disciples, "Gather up the fragments that remain so that nothing is lost." Therefore, they gathered them up. They filled 12 baskets with the fragments of the 5 barley loaves, which were left over by those who had eaten. There's no mention of the fish surviving it, because fish, well, you eat it fresh or you don't want it. Then those men, when they had seen the sign that Jesus did, said, "Truly, this is truly the prophet who is to come into the world." We've touched on this in other studies. It's important to note that Jesus never called himself a prophet, and he was far more than a prophet. But the reason he didn't claim to be a prophet is the prophets came saying, "Thus says the Lord." Jesus never, ever had to say, "Thus says the Lord." You know why? You do, right? Because Jesus is the Lord. He doesn't have to say, "Thus says," he would have to say, "Thus says me." And he never said it. So anyway, this is so important. So what happens is verse 15, excuse me. How could I lose my place? "Therefore, when Jesus perceived they were about to come and take him by force to make him king, he departed again to the mountain by himself alone. And when evening came, his disciples went down to the sea, got into a boat, and went over toward Capernaum. And it was already dark, and Jesus had not come to them. Then the sea arose because a great wind was blowing. So when they had rowed about 3 or 4 miles, they saw Jesus walking on the sea. And drawing near the boat, they were afraid. But he said to them, "It is I, do not be afraid." And they willingly received him into the boat. And immediately the boat was at the land where they were going. There's more to that story, but we're going to press on because a miracle is going to happen today. And we're going to actually, I think, get through all of this. So we come next, John 9. And so that's going to be a man born blind, just happens to rhyme. And so John chapter 9, you guys there? Hey, we made this simple, right? And I think Chris has he been putting those things up there? Well, it doesn't matter. If you have your Bibles and you're reading along, I'm reading it all to you anyway. That's all good for me and by me. John 9, Jesus passed by. He saw a man who was blind from birth, and his disciples asked him, saying, "Rabbi, who sinned, this man or his parents, that he was born blind?" It's an important question because it reveals a prejudice in them, an idea that had taken root and was producing bad fruit. And that is, if you were suffering, you're suffering because somebody sinned. That's what Job's miserable counselors started saying to him. "You must have sinned because we know God doesn't afflict the righteous." You know what? Maybe God doesn't do it personally, but he certainly allows it, and he could stop it. No, the righteous always suffer. All of the disciples, all of those in the Old Testament who were faithful, all in the New Testament that were faithful. Anyway, he's just like, who sinned? Was it him? So first of all, he was born blind, so he would have had to sin in the womb. Not sure that that makes any sense, but the question doesn't make any sense. Jesus answered, "Neither this man nor his parents sinned." Now, he's not saying they're not sinners. He's saying the reason for what you're seeing and why he's not seeing is because, well, that isn't really because of anybody's sin. But he says, I'm not going to spend my time there. He says, it's not about that. It's not about this man or his parents sinning, but that the works of God should be revealed in him. And he says, "I must work the works of him who sent me while it is day. The night is coming when no one can work. As long as I am in the world, I am the light of the world." And when he said these things, he spat on the ground, made clay with the saliva, anointed the eyes of the blind man with the clay. Now listen, here's how this plays out. He can't see, so he hears, and then he hears, and then he feels right in the eye. I don't know what to think about that, but hey, Jesus does it the way he wants. And so he spits on the ground, he makes clay with the saliva, he anoints the eyes of the man blind with the clay, and then he said, "Go wash." He looks at him and said, "You ought to go wash that out. Go wash in the pool of Siloam," which is translated sent, and he went and washed and came back seeing. Don't miss that. He didn't see until he went and washed. He didn't see until he obeyed the Lord. He had to trust that there was a reason to listen and to obey. And he absolutely did both. So where does that bring us? Ooh. There's a little conflict that brews up, a little brouhaha, as John 6 shared with us. Wait a minute. Oh, this takes us back a little bit. I've got to decide if I want to share that with you or not. No, that's yet ahead. Okay, so listen, hang on with me for a minute. I'm going to, I won't do any better second service, by the way, if you're curious. It will be even more chaotic than this one because I have already done it. But anyway, so here's the seven signs. And they're so important because these signs were given that we might believe that Jesus is the Christ, and that believing we might have life in his name. First sign, water to wine. The second sign, the nobleman's son. Third sign, the man at the pool of Bethesda. Fourth sign, 5,000 fed. Jesus builds on that. He said, he is the bread. I am the bread of life. And that will take us in a moment to somewhere in the Gospel of John. So let's see. Anyway, fifth sign, he walked on the water. And then sixth sign, the man born blind. Seventh sign, Lazarus raised from the dead. So we didn't really get to that one yet. So let me look and see how this plays out, if I have enough time to do that. I think I just might. Let's see what happens. It's like rolling the dice, only we don't have any dice. So let's see. Let's pick up at John 6. Where are we right now? Who can tell me? John 9? Okay, go back to John 6 with me, because this is actually application for some of the things that happened.

work will you do? Our fathers ate the manna in the desert, as it is written. He gave them bread from heaven to eat. And Jesus says to them, verse 32, most assuredly I say to you, Moses did not give you the bread from heaven, but my Father gives you the true bread from heaven. For the bread of God is he who comes down from heaven and gives life to the world. Then they said to him, Lord, give us this bread always. Jesus said to them, I am the bread of life. I am the living bread that came down from heaven. Oh, so here's what's actually happening. We've passed from those seven signs. Now we're in the seven I am statements of Jesus. And we'll see. I didn't expect to get this far. So I was like, well, this is a little confusing to me. So nonetheless, we're going to walk through this, and I'll give you as many of these as I can. And then we'll close by saying, here's the seven signs. Here's the seven I am statements. And then give you an opportunity to dedicate your life to the Lord if you never have, to rededicate your life to the Lord if need be. But trust in the Lord with all your heart. Lean not on your own understanding. And all your ways acknowledge him, and he'll direct your paths. Well, Jesus says to them, most assuredly I say to you, verse 32, Moses did not give you the bread from heaven, but my Father gives you true bread from heaven. For the bread of God is he who comes down from heaven and gives life to the world. Then they said to him, Lord, give us this bread always. And Jesus said to them, I am the bread of life. He who comes to me shall never hunger. He who believes in me shall never thirst. But I say to you that you have seen me, yet you do not believe. All the Father gives me will come to me. And the one who comes to me, I will by no means cast out. For I have come down from heaven not to do my own will, but the will of him who sent me. This is the will of the Father who sent me, that of all he's given me, I should lose nothing, but should raise it up on the last day. And this is the will of him who sent me, that everyone who sees the Son and believes in him may have everlasting life, and I will raise him up on the last day. The Jews then complained about him because he said, I am the bread which came down from heaven. And they said, is this not Jesus, son of Joseph, whose father and mother we know? He's not the son of Joseph. He's the son of the Father, God, whose father and mother we know. So the answer is no. How is it then that he says, I've come down from heaven? Jesus answers saying, do not murmur among yourself. No one can come to me unless the Father who sent me draws him, and I will raise him up the last day. As it is written in the prophets, they shall all be taught by God. Therefore, everyone who has heard and learned from the Father comes to me. Not that anyone has seen the Father except he who is from God. He has seen the Father. Most assuredly, I say to you, he who believes in me has everlasting life. Log that and act upon it. Live like you know it's true. If you're going to live forever, and this life is short, and it's short and coming to an end soon. Everlasting life, you want to live for that. And so he says, he who believes in me has everlasting life. I am the bread of life. Your fathers ate the manna in the wilderness and are dead. This is the bread which comes down from heaven, that one may eat of it and not die. I am the living bread which came down from heaven. If anyone eats this bread, he will live forever. And the bread I give is my flesh, which I give for the life of the world. The Jews therefore quarreled among themselves, saying, how can this man give us his flesh to eat? And Jesus said, most assuredly, I say to you, unless you eat the flesh of the Son of Man and drink his blood. So there's like, is he talking about cannibalism? And now what? Vampire too? You have no life in you. Whoever eats my flesh and drinks my blood has eternal life, and I will raise him up the last day. For my flesh is food indeed. My blood is drink indeed. He who eats my flesh and drinks my blood abides in me, and I in him.

0: as the living Father has sent me, this is the bread which came down from heaven. Not as your fathers ate manna and are dead. He who eats this bread will live forever.
1: Now that is such a wonderful invitation. As I have grown older, I look back on the years of my life that I have spent laboring for the bread that perishes. Each day, waking up to the need of replacing that which we had eaten the day before, a never-ending cycle. But this invitation for our spiritual bread, Jesus, is miraculous. He will always provide it. I don't have to work for it. It is given freely, and it never runs out. And this bread sustains me eternally, not just until my next meal. The next time that you take communion and break bread, take that truth into consideration. Jesus is the bread of life, and those who come to him shall never hunger.
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0: Welcome to Through the Bible. Today we get a crash course in the law, covering everything from justice to daily life. The ancient commandments found in Exodus still shape the world that we live in today. And as the Bible bus rolls through the whole Word of God, we're in chapters 22 and 23, where we're going to discover that God clearly defined right and wrong when He gave the basic social laws for a civilized society. So while you hop aboard the Bible bus and find your seat, we got a quick minute to hear from those on the Bible bus with us. First, here's a voicemail from Rich.
1: My name is Rich, and I live in Nevada County, California. I discovered TTB.org through a different app, actually the Bible app, where I was doing the Bible study on the book of Revelation, and that Bible study was based on the teachings of J. Vernon McGee. And as a result of that, I fell in love with his style of teaching. I've been a Christian most of my life. I accepted Christ when I was a young child, but Dr. McGee has really added a lot of depth to my study, and I really enjoy it. So I just wanted to thank you for doing that. I listen on the app. If possible, I'd like to get some bookmarks and some bus passes, as I've told many of my friends about the doctor, and it would be nice to have the bus passes that I could just give to them. And it would also be good to have a bookmark so that I would know ahead of time what sections of the Bible are going to be studied and can read and study ahead of time. So thank you very much for your mission, and I will be a faithful supporter.
0: Thanks, Rich. I'm sure that our team has already sent you that bookmark and the Bible bus passes. Good job on asking for both. But if anyone else would like them, just call 1-800-65-BIBLE, by the way. The bookmark reading schedule can also be found in our app or online at ttb.org. And here's one last thought from a listener named Jennifer, who joins us by app and says, I love TTB. It has deepened my knowledge and understanding of Scripture so much over the years and encourages me to go even deeper into the Word on my own. God's Word is an unending treasure trove of life and peace. I'm so grateful for this ministry and Dr. McGee's teaching and for all who serve to get it to the whole world. Well, it's great to hear from you, Jennifer. I'm so glad that you're aboard with us. And we'd love to hear from you too, by the way. Would you tell us who you've invited to study God's Word with you? Or maybe you could point to one stop on the Bible bus that changed your walk with God. 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Send a note through our app or email us at BibleBus@ttb.org or write to Box 7100. Pasadena, California, 91109. Orin, Canada, Box 25325. London, Ontario, N6C6B1. You can also call and leave a message anytime at 1-800-65-BIBLE. Let's pray as we begin our study. Heavenly Father, would you let us see your rules and regulations, that they're not meant to restrict our freedom, but to provide the way for us to live freely in you? We pray this in Jesus' name. Amen. Here's Dr. J. Vernon McGee with our study of Exodus 22 on Through the Bible.
2: And now, friends, as we come to the 22nd chapter of the book of Exodus, we're in this section that deals with what we've labeled social legislation. You see, the Ten Commandments and the order for the altar were given in chapter 20. Then you have this social legislation, 21 to 24, and then you have the instructions for building the tabernacle, which was part of the Mosaic system, and then the service of it in the book of Leviticus. Now, certain basic social laws are put down here, and these laws are basic for any kind of what we would call a civilized society. There are those that raise the question about what's right and what's wrong. Well, today, what is right and what's wrong is relative. There's no question about that. A college professor was discussing this with me. He claims to be an atheist, and he said that the right and wrong's relative. It's what you think is right. What I might think is right would be something else, and that's true. And he said, then what do you base your dogmatic conclusions? I said, well, I base them on the Word of God. I said, now, very candidly, my nature's like your nature, and I'd like to give in certain places, and I'd like to let down the bars here and there. But I said, there is a standard. And the very interesting thing is that this standard has produced a society in which there has been a measure of law and of justice in the world. And these things are basic to that type of thing. And it gets down and just deals with everyday living, right down with the nitty-gritty, right where we live today, where we live and move and have our being. And it, frankly, is very boresome in a way just to read through. It's like almost reading through a law book. And the very interesting thing, our laws are based largely upon this. I'm very happy that the Word of God says, thou shalt not kill. It protects me and my family. It's a law that's been put down. And I'm happy that it says, thou shalt not steal, because it protects what little property that I've got. And these things, you see, are basic to any kind of an ordered society. Now, I'm reading, and I'll not read everything through here, but there are certain things we'll lift out. Back in 21, we dealt with the person, that there were injuries to the person, laws for the protection of the person. Now you have here the protection of property. I begin reading at verse 1 of Exodus 22. If a man shall steal an ox or a sheep and kill it or sell it, he shall restore 5 oxen for an ox and 4 sheep for a sheep. Now don't ask me why 5 oxen should be restored for an ox or 4 sheep for a sheep, because I don't know, other than I would say that the sheep would be more valuable, actually, than the oxen would be. And this we see working itself out. You remember Zacchaeus said that if he'd taken anything from any man by false accusation, he would restore him 4-fold. Why did he say that? Well, he was referring back, you see, to the Mosaic law. Now, our law today would say that a man would be given damages if someone destroys your property, and it could be an automobile or something else. Well, they don't have to give you 5 automobiles or 4 automobiles if they'd steal yours or destroy yours. But we just ask that they restore the same one or restore that of equal value. But you see, this was a great protection that was put down. And I'm of the opinion it would be better had we made it like the Word of God is. The very interesting thing is that the Word of God seems to hit the nail on the head when we are dealing with human nature, whether it's back 4,000 B.C. or 2,000 A.D. Human nature's always the same, and God's always the same, and he deals with man on this kind of a basis. Now, verse 2, if a thief be found breaking up and be smitten that he die, there shall no blood be shed for him. That's self-protection. I heard of the ridiculous thing that took place some time ago in this land, and I can't put my finger on it, and I didn't read about it. I hear about it on the news. But I was told that a thief was breaking into a man's place, and the man who lived there shot the thief, and the thief sued him for several $1,000 damages. And the thief won the judgment because the man shouldn't have shot him, according to some asinine judge that we have today on the bench. And as a result, why, this poor man had to sell his property. Now, that meant that you cannot protect your property. That is, you'd not be safe in your own home. Well, God protected the man's property, protected his home, that if a man is breaking in and it's necessary to kill the man, I wouldn't want to shoot a man breaking in unless it was absolutely necessary. But I think a man's justified to protect his property, his home, and his loved ones. And as a result, why, there should be no judgment against that man at all. You see, these are basic principles, and it gives you law and order. Had the social legislation been followed that's given way back here in the book of Exodus, we wouldn't have the social problems that we're having on the streets and in the cities of the United States today, friends. You see, we have judges today who have been to Harvard Law School and affected by liberalism, and very candidly, we argue about whether a man has the ability to serve on the Supreme Court. Yet, if a man's dishonest, we don't seem to raise any question about whether he can serve or not. But all the way through, the entire legal system is shot through with men today who are dealing with a legal system that was actually based on the Word of God, and they don't know how to handle it because they're so far from it themselves, and their entire background is such that they're not able to interpret it. And may I just add this word? The Constitution of the United States was written by man. They were not Christian, all of them. Very few of them were. They were deists for the most time. But they had a certain respect for the Word of God. And I've heard a man recently say that Thomas Jefferson ridiculed the Bible. No, he didn't. The quotations of Thomas Jefferson were that he had great respect for the Word of God. But the important thing is he didn't believe it. He didn't follow it. The moral teachings that Thomas Jefferson wrote actually take the story of Jesus, but they leave out the miraculous altogether. But the important thing is this legal system just happened to be basic to our system in this country. And now we have men who do not have that background, and we're in trouble today, and I mean deep trouble, and our entire system is being changed on that kind of a basis. That's the reason this is so important through here. Now let me keep reading, and I must just lift out certain things. It says, if the sun be risen upon him, there shall be blood shed for him, for he should make full restitution. If he have nothing, then he shall be sold for his theft. In other words, if a man steals, he has to make up that which he's stolen, even to the place of selling him as a slave. Verse 5, if a man shall cause a field or vineyard to be eaten, and shall put in his beast, and shall feed in another man's field, of the best of his own field and the best of his own vineyard, shall he make restitution. In other words, if a man has a cow or a sheep and they break through into another man's field, then he's to make restitution. And if fire break out and catch in thorns, so that the stacks of corn or the standing corn of the field be consumed therewith, he that kindled the fire shall surely make restitution. You see how practical this is, friends? And actually how right it is, by the way. This is God putting down certain great basic principles for the weal and welfare of mankind here on this earth. And he's giving it. This is the Mosaic system given to his people, and they were to be an example to the nations of the world. And then if you read on, you find many of these laws. Now, I'm not wanting to lift out all of them. I'm trying to let us see a great principle here. And it's very important, I think, to see that. Now, I drop down to verse 16, and this is actually crimes against persons. Verse 16, if a man entice a maid that is not betrothed and lie with her, he shall surely endow her to be his wife. In other words, if a man rape a girl, he's forced to marry her. That's the way we put it today. At least it was formally. It's not quite like that today. But suppose if a father utterly refused to give her unto him, he shall pay money according to the dowry of virgins. In other words, he shall pay a penalty for what is done. Thou shalt not suffer a witch to live. Now, I'll be coming back to that when we get to Deuteronomy. And I can only make this suggestion that today we are seeing a resurgence of Satan worship and of the supernatural that is appearing again in the world. And it's potent, friends. There's no question about that. And this is connected with it. Don't think this is superstition. We're not back in New England in colonial days now. We're in the 20th century, and we're seeing this appear today and it happens to be a reality. I'll be dealing with that when we get over in the 18th chapter of Deuteronomy. Now, whoso lieth with a beast shall surely be put to death. And this shows how low man can go. He can sink down until he's as low as the beast of the field. And this is an evidence of it. And God made a law. Why did he make a law? Well, because this was being done, friends. Verse 20, he that sacrificeth unto any god save unto the Lord only, he shall be utterly destroyed. Now, this was the severest penalty of all. And had it been followed to the very letter, why, we would have today a much better society than we have. I recognize this is harsh. But after all, when you've got a cancer or a tumor, you want to cut it out, friend, and you want to get rid of it. And this is what this happens to be. Now, it says here, verse 21, thou shalt neither vex a stranger nor oppress him, for ye were strangers in the land of Egypt. This is the good neighbor policy, you see. Ye shall not afflict any widow or fatherless child. You know what got rid of this child labor and where the child labor laws came from? Came from the Wesley revival, friends. The Word of God has been basic to all of these great movements that have brought blessing to mankind. And the fatherless child, where did orphans' homes start? Did they begin them in communist China or under Christian auspices? Verse 23, if thou afflict them in any wise and they cry at all unto me, I'll surely hear their cry. And I believe that God protects these that are helpless today. I tell you, there's a great day of judgment coming for those that have mistreated folk in conditions like this. And he says here, and my wrath shall wax hot, and I'll kill you with a sword, and your wives shall be widows, and your children fatherless. God's very severe when he's talking about law, friends. It's very severe here. Now he says, if thou lend money to any of my people that's poor by thee, thou shalt not be to him as a usurer, neither shalt thou lay upon him usury. In other words, excessive interest. You don't take advantage of it. And yet, we find that has taken place today. Now, these are some of the laws, and all of this is together. It says over in chapter 23, thou shalt not raise a false report. Put not thine hand with the wicked to be an unrighteous witness. Be careful what you say. And God had a law concerning that. Did you know that a gossip, friends, is as bad as a murderer in your midst, or a thief, or an adulterer? And yet today, the gossiper gets by. God had a law for this, you see. Thou shalt not follow a multitude to do evil. This would put you out of the marching business and protesting, friends. Thou shalt not follow a multitude to do evil. I was very much interested in meeting a very attractive young fella, and I asked him why he did all this, and he said because he was trying to find his identity. We got a lot of people trying to find out who they are. And it's too bad they lost their baby tag somewhere along the line. But he said that he wanted liberty and freedom and was protesting. Well, fine. I said to him, but how much liberty do you have? I asked him about his dress, and he said that was the expression of it. I said, well, they just happen to be about 10,000 of these folk dressed just like you are. Would you dare dress differently than they dress and run with them? Would they accept you? And he said, no. Well, I said, you don't have much freedom, do you? You've got to dress like they dress. I said, you see, you don't have the liberty that you think you have. And I said that when they protest, you have to get in line and protest, don't you? He said, yes, he did. And I said, then you don't really have much freedom. Don't follow a multitude to do evil. Neither shalt thou speak in a cause to decline after many to wrest judgment. This is a very good law to read today. God is very much up to date, is he not? Neither shalt thou countenance a poor man in his cause. May I say to you that judgment should not be swayed toward the rich or toward the poor. Judgment and justice should be exercised. You know that the Romans depicted justice as being a woman. That is, it must be tender, but also blindfold, no respecter of persons, and a sword in one hand, which means that when the judgment is handed down, there will be the execution of the penalty, but in the other hand of the scales, and it'll be fair. That's the thing that needs to be exercised today in our midst. Now God gives them again this law concerning the Sabbath day and the Sabbatic year. Verse 10, 6 years thou shalt sow thy land, and thou shalt gather in the fruits thereof, but the seventh year thou shalt let it rest and lie still. Now we'll find out when they go into the land, God will go over this with them. We'll get that in the book of Leviticus, this matter of the Sabbath day, the Sabbatic year, and the year of Jubilee. And I'll reserve until we get there to go into detail concerning this. This is very important, and you'll notice he gives it in a very brief way here at the beginning, but he'll go into detail concerning this later. Now he says in verse 14, three times thou shalt keep a feast unto me in the year. Thou shalt keep the feast of unleavened bread. Thou shalt eat unleavened bread 7 days, as I commanded thee in the time appointed of the month Abib. For in it thou camest out from Egypt, and none shall appear before me empty. And the feast of harvest, the first fruits of thy labors, which thou hast sown in the field, and the feast of ingathering, which is in the end of the year, when thou hast gathered in thy labors out of thy field. Three times in the year all thy males shall appear before the Lord. Now that'll be given to us again, friends, when we get over to the book of Numbers, and we'll find out that it was the Passover feast and the feast of Pentecost and the feast of Tabernacles that all the males had to go to Jerusalem. Now, before they get in the land, they're told certain laws that will guide them when they get in the land. Verse 20, behold, I send an angel before thee to keep thee in the way and to bring thee into the place which I have prepared. Beware of him and obey his voice. Provoke him not, for he will not pardon your transgressions, for my name is in him. There's always been the question of who is this angel? And I think many of you already know my interpretation. They all did drink the same spiritual drink, but they drank of that spiritual rock that followed them. And that rock was Christ. And then you'll notice, neither let us tempt Christ, as some of them also tempted and were destroyed of serpents. Neither murmur ye, as some of them also murmured and were destroyed of the destroyer. You see, it's the Lord Jesus that they were to obey. This is the one definitely here. Now we're told that when they went into the land, that they would find there an enemy, and the land was filled with the Amorites, Hittites, Perizzites, Canaanites, Hivites, Jebusites, and Amalekites. And God says, I intend to put them out of the land, and it's because of their sin that God did that. Now the Lord says to them, I will send my fear before thee, and I'll destroy all the people to whom thou shalt come, and I will make all thine enemies turn their backs unto thee. And God says that I intend to put you in that land. Now, he tells them very carefully here in verse 32, thou shalt make no covenant with them, nor with their gods. Now, you'll find out that was the great mistake of Joshua, of making a covenant with the Gibeonites that were in that land. He didn't think they were in that land, but they were. And he made a big mistake by not investigating more. And, of course, the reason they went into Babylonian captivity is because they went into idolatry and served other gods. Now, this brings us down now to chapter 24. You can see this is social legislation, God dealing with their everyday affairs of life. May God richly bless you, my beloved.
0: 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I'm Steve Schwetz, grateful for your company as together we travel the highways and byways of God's Word. Until next time.

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3: With SRN News, I'm Bob Agnew in Washington. President Trump is unveiling plans for a new $15 billion steel plant in eastern Iowa. The White House says the Mesabi Metallics facility would be the largest in U.S. history, expected to create more than 1,700 permanent jobs in Iowa. Eight counties in New Jersey remain under a state of emergency as crews continue to restore power in areas hard hit by the recent nor'easter. Some of these homeowners thankful that the floods weren't worse.
4: Oh, this is the worst. This one was the worst for us. Another foot or two higher, it would have been in the house.
5: This one, it got up to the stoop. Just the carpet on the porch got a little wet.
3: There were vehicles, some home rescues in Seabright, and the storm left numerous trees and limbs down as well. Some school districts closed or have delayed openings today as a result. On Wall Street, it's been a rough session. The Dow right now down by 271 points. This is SRN News.
6: Welcome to Psalms of Hope with Samantha Landy. Author of over 20 books, businesswoman, magazine columnist, Bible teacher, international conference speaker, and distinguished woman of the year from Northwood University. The scripture says in Isaiah 55:11, so shall my word be that goes forth from my mouth. It shall not return to me void, but it shall accomplish what I please, and it shall prosper in the thing for which I sent it. It is Samantha's desire to fulfill this scripture, encircling the earth with God's word and God-honoring music, bringing the message of Jesus and his love to you. And now, here's Samantha.
7: Welcome. Well, I'm so excited about my program today. I'm going to play some songs and tell you the story of how that song came to be written and what the author was going through with their life when they wrote it. But for this first song, I'm going to tell you why this song has special meaning for me. At first, I was going to start with my favorite songs and progress, but I have so many favorite songs, I couldn't decide. So I'll just play songs I love, like I do on every program. Well, since this program is planned to help you worship, I want to tell you about a study they did at the University School of Medicine in Kassel, Germany. In their research, they found that people who regularly worship and regularly go to church have a seven-year longer life expectancy than those who abstain from worship. Wow, so if you want to live 7 years longer, take time to worship with me while I play God-honoring songs and then find a wonderful church to go to. Well, this first song is sung by one of my favorite singers, Vern Jackson. I love his mellow voice and the songs he sings. This song, "Surely the Presence of the Lord is in This Place," has special meaning for me. Many years ago, I was riding in a bus full of Christians from all over the United States. It was late in the evening, and we had finished the prayer rally in Washington, D.C., and we were on our way back to the hotel. It had been wonderful, but also a hot, long day singing and praising God in the sun, and now we were exhausted. As we rumbled along through the city streets, half awake, from the front of the bus, a woman in a low voice began to softly sing this song, a new song most of us had not heard. Soon, a couple more people from her church joined in, and then the rest of us did too. We sang it over and over. And it wasn't long until I noticed my tiredness was gone and I was revived and filled with an awe of the presence of God as we sang over and over, Surely the presence of the Lord is in this place. So worship with me as you listen to Vern Jackson

Oh, what a wonderful song. Truly, when we praise the Lord, the presence of the Lord is in this place, wherever we are. I'm playing songs for you to listen to and worship with me on this program. I wonder, are you home alone? Are you in your car? Or maybe some village in Africa listening on one of the solar radios that High Adventure has sent. Or maybe you're listening on the internet. No matter where in the world this program finds you, just know that God desires to wrap you in His arms of love as you listen to these songs. I'm Samantha Landy, and probably like me, you think there are times you don't feel you're qualified to worship God. I know that sometimes I've let God down, I have failed Him, and I've sinned. But I've come to realize that the fact I'm a sinner doesn't disqualify me from worshiping God. In fact, in some ways, that's what qualifies me. It's when I worship that God speaks to my heart and I repent, and then He so wonderfully forgives me, and it's in worship that I'm restored and refreshed. Well, let me tell you the story of the next song as we worship together. Joseph Scriven wrote this next song, What a Friend We Have in Jesus, in the middle 1800s. On the night before Scriven's scheduled wedding, his fiancée drowned. In his deep sorrow, Joseph soon realized that he could find the comfort and support he needed only in his dearest friend, Jesus. Well, like Joseph Scriven, you too can find relief from your burdens by turning to the Lord as your best friend. So here is the Couriers Quartet singing, What a Friend We Have in Jesus.

Oh, how I love that song, What a Friend We Have in Jesus. It has comforted me throughout my life. I especially love the words, Is there trouble anywhere? We should never be discouraged. Take it to the Lord in prayer. In His arms He'll take and shield thee. Oh, you don't have to be discouraged, whatever is happening in your life. Jesus wants to be your friend, to walk with you, be with you, and bring you comfort and hope. A scripture to reassure you comes from Isaiah 54, 9 and 10. It says, The mountains may move and the hills disappear, but even then my faithful love for you will remain. My covenant of blessings will never be broken, says the Lord who has mercy on you. Oh, that's God's promise for you today. You know, it's interesting to think of the variety of people who listen to this program, Psalms of Hope. Because of the wonder of the internet, we are heard all over the world in all kinds of circumstances. Cowboys from South Dakota listen to it. A Bible teacher from Las Vegas. Friends in Palm Springs, California. Soldiers in Iraq. A businessman in Los Angeles. In fact, all the homes in Israel can hear it on their TV cable system, whether they are Jewish, Arab, or Gentile. I've also heard from a housewife in Australia and a lady in Cuba, and of course you, wherever you are. Yes, it's my desire to share scripture and play music that will uplift you no matter what is going on in your life, and play music to give you hope, even in the darkest of your circumstances. Well, this next song seems to have more and more meaning for me, and I suspect many of you also. As we see many nations struggling with insurmountable problems, even our nation, the United States, has problems in every facet of society. But we Christians have an eternal hope. One day, we will be going to our eternal home with Jesus. And one of the phrases from this next song, Midnight Cry, says, When Jesus steps out on a cloud to call his children, we'll all be going home. Oh, what a wonderful reminder. Now here's Ivan Parker singing Midnight Cry.

Yes, at the midnight cry, we will be going home to be with our best friend Jesus. Oh, what rich and powerful music. As you listened, I hope you renewed your commitment to be with Jesus in heaven with the rest of us. If you've made a decision to follow Jesus, whether today or at some time in the past, no matter how difficult life is, just remember, you don't have to walk alone. Jesus wants to be there with you to help you. So just ask him. And as you follow Jesus, I hope you'll be able to say with this next song, "It is well with my soul." The story of how this song came to be was birthed out of the most dire of circumstances. Horatio Spafford, a loyal friend of Dwight L. Moody, who was an evangelist in Chicago in the 1800s, planned to give his family a special trip to Europe, and they also planned to go to London for Dr. Moody's crusade. Well, his business detained him, and so he sent his family on ahead on a cruise ship across the Atlantic. But halfway across the Atlantic, the ship was struck by another vessel and sank in 12 minutes. All four of his daughters drowned, along with most of the other passengers. Mrs. Spafford was among the few who were miraculously saved. Well, Mr. Spafford took the next ship out to meet his wife in Wales, where they had landed after being rescued. When Mr. Spafford's ship passed the approximate place in the ocean where his precious daughters had drowned, Spafford was leaning over the rail, and he received such sustaining comfort from God that it later enabled him to write, "When sorrows like sea billows roll, it is well with my soul." Oh, dear friend, no matter the depth of your pain today, know this: God's love is more powerful than anything that can come into your life. If while listening to this song your eyes fill with tears, it's okay. Just let God bring hope into your soul. So listen with me now. It's sung by Sandy Patty. "It is well with my soul."

0: Oh, when peace like a river attendeth my way, or when sorrow like sea billows roll, thou hast taught me to say, it is well with my soul. Oh, yes, if you know Jesus, you can truly say, it is well with my soul, no matter what is going on in your life. Well, dear friends, at this time of year, all of us in radio ministry have to evaluate our ministry on each station. It's important to know how many people are listening. And so I can get an accurate picture for Psalms of Hope on your station, will you write to me even if you've written before? And if you've been listening perhaps for years, but have never written, I do hope to hear from you this week. And if you have a prayer request or comment, please include that too. We do take praying for our listeners seriously, and when possible, I'll write to you and tell you of the scripture we prayed over you. 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In Revelation 3:20, Jesus said, "Behold, I stand at the door and knock. 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The announcer will give you the information. 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This is Samantha Landy, and it's my prayer that you will put your hope in God.
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3: 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What do you want from me?
4: Do you have a wallet?
3: Yeah. There's $4 in it.
4: I'll take it.
3: Great, no problem.
4: Do you have a savings account?
3: Yeah.
4: I'll take it.
3: Okay.
4: A business?
3: Yeah, I'm about to go bankrupt.
4: I'll take it.
3: You can have it.
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3: My car? 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
1: Mm-hmm.
0: Fine. 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
1: I'll take it.
0: Great.
1: John, I have a wallet, a savings account, car.
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0: What?
1: Take these possessions and handle them properly. 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Remember, they belong to me.
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8: Caleb had a great attitude from his early years through his middle years, and believe it or not, right up to his last years. Hi, I'm Chuck Swindoll. Caleb had what I've often called an attitude of fortitude, an attitude of gratitude, an attitude of faith. Even when the majority around him were negative, he wasn't. They said, we can't. Caleb said, oh, we can. They all said, we ought not. Caleb would always answer, we must. They said, it's impossible. Caleb said, there's no such word with God. Man, I love that guy, Caleb. I love his attitude. We need more like Caleb. Are you one of them?
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0: 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Today, our guest is Jamie Johansson, who's a candidate for the 3rd Assembly District. And we're glad to have you here, Jamie. It has been said that the California farmers feed the world. And the 3rd District has some of the urban areas here in Chico, but it's primarily agriculture. I want to step back at something we said just before the break on this that I think is going to tie into this. Is we're talking about some of the issues that are facing the farmers, and yet we have the urban areas, which seem to control it, have no understanding of these problems. And they'll look at things like, the mountain lion, regulate the mountain lion. This is his natural habitat, not understanding the mountain lion used to live in San Francisco, you know. So anyway, but what I want to raise here is the issue of dealing with a supermajority in the state legislature who primarily represent these urban areas. I understand Republicans have only 19 out of 80 seats in the Assembly.
1: Yeah.
0: How does a Republican in the California Assembly work in an atmosphere dominated by a supermajority of Democrats?
1: Well, you know, that reference being president of the California Farm Bureau, you know, that's who we dealt with, was the urban population. If you're going to get anything done, it's just a fact of the matter. If you're a Republican in the legislature, the fact of the matter is, if you're going to get anything done, you will have to deal with the Democrat side of the aisle there. I used to tell our members that the purpose of, a California Farm Bureau is to be a rural interpreter for a growing urban population. I would say right now, we don't have to interpret as much because all of California is feeling what we are feeling in California. When we talk about the wildfires we've seen in Tehama, the campfire, in Paradise, down in Loma Rica, down in Yuba County, and the deaths that created the Northern Complex fire 6 years ago, left unattended by the United States Forest Service for 2 weeks, let it smolder until it got out of control and devastated Berry Creek and Feather Falls, killing, I believe, 8 people. No one held accountable. Now you look at what happened, the Palisades fire down in Los Angeles, the lack of availability of water to fight that. They are feeling what we are feeling as we talk about the inability to get insurance here in the North State Homeowners Insurance because of our wildfire situation. Now we're seeing that across insurance rates skyrocketing across the state. People are becoming to understand that there has to be a better way in California. It's not just those of us here in the North State who are feeling it. And I think the thing, anytime you run for an office, you have to have some optimism. And I do feel that even on the other side, that there has to be a better way. And people are starting to ask the right questions of why are our energy costs so high? How come we can complain about what, this president is maybe doing in Iran?
2: It's like Trump.
1: Yeah, and gas prices. But here you can go up to a gas station in Truckee, and pay one price. But the minute you cross into, you get down into Reno, you're $1.50 cheaper. That has nothing to do with what's happening in the Middle East. That has everything to do with what's happening in the state in terms of the fees that they're putting on us. Why are we paying as homeowners 40 cents a kilowatt hour when the average in America is 18 cents a kilowatt hour? There are real explanations for that. And I talk about being able to go back, even 20 years ago, and primary there would be AB 32, which created the carbon credit trading scheme, would lead to the creation of the carbon credit trading scheme, climate change regulations, mandates on our energy companies and on our cars and on our homes. People right now don't realize is that the California Energy Commission are looking at putting a tax on rooftop solar. Rooftop solar that we are mandated to put on new homes in California.
2: And they're going to tax it.
1: And also farms.
2: Oh, taxing the sun, that's what they're going to do.
1: Yeah. Honestly. I mean, what they're mandating us to do, we're now being taxed on. I talk to a home builder, we talk about the price, having affordable homes. And certainly, that's one of the things we look at is our kids. Can they afford to buy a home in California as they get out of college? And how long will it take? The first-time homeowner is getting older and older in California, over the age of 30. But we can look, and you talk to home builders, and they'll tell you 30% of their costs when they're bidding out a home or a subdivision, single-family homes, 30% of the costs are the regulations put on them. We were promised that if we would make our homes climate smart, it may be more expensive up front, but we would save costs on the energy side when it came to electricity savings Anyone here feeling those savings right now?
2: Not at any.
1: No. So it's lack of performance, and it's the promises they made that aren't being kept and held accountable, that this legislature needs to go back and to review, okay, where are we at? Why is the fuel where it's at? Why are our refineries pulling out? Why did we lose 20% of our refinery capacity? And then why are electric costs so high? There are answers to that. There are answers to that. And we have to have strong voices in Sacramento who can stand up and say, this is where we went wrong. And we can't just change legislation that we did in the last 2 years. That's just treating a wound. We have to go all the way back to the beginning and do a healing for the whole body.
2: You know, they do have it because we're rural areas here that where they're beginning to tax, wanting to put meters on your wells, because a lot of us live on wells.
1: Yep.
2: To now tax the water coming out of our wells.
1: Well, one of the things I am really proud of when we were when I was president of the Farm Bureau is that we avoided that tax. Most people forget that they wanted to put a tax on our water, and everyone in California benefits from a water right. If you turn on a tap, either you are exercising a water right or someone on your behalf, like a water agency, has exercised that right on your behalf to get you water. The minute that they want to tax our water on you, it's no longer a right. They now own it. And we have to keep pushing back. And I think maybe you're addressing, and we see the groundwater issues, which is a Sustainable Groundwater Management Act that Governor Brown signed in 2015 that we adamantly fought against. And I understand that we see the depletion of groundwater and subsidence where the land sinks. We don't fully understand those dynamics. And a lot of times as we use groundwater, we can recharge, and that will bring the land back up. What you want to avoid is a total collapse. But here's they thought they were dealing with a problem, but the overall problem they didn't deal with was the availability of more water for our urban customers and also the agricultural customers. And that's why we passed Prop 1 in 2014, which was to create more water storage. We know in California, on an average year, we'll get 200 million acre feet of water, acre feet of water in an average rain year, snowpack and everything. We use about 100 million gallons of that divided up between the environment, which gets the biggest percentage of it, 40% for agriculture and like 10% for urban and industrial uses. But when you don't have surface water available, what happens? People will go to the groundwater who don't normally turn to groundwater to survive. It's like their savings account. And so we can provide, if we have the initiative to create more surface storage, that we can bring people off of using groundwater and also deregulate the recharge of groundwater as we see epic, you know, atmospheric events. And they're talking about El Nino being a significant one this year, where we see those events, that we should be able to take that excess water, put it on land, that it can soak down and recharge our aquifers. But now, you know, the regulatory bodies, even though the governor, you know, thinks he has made it easier to do that, the legislature or this regulatory bureaucracy continues to stand in the way and not let it happen. So there's solutions out there.
2: Yeah.
1: And, you know, that's what we're fighting for, you know, this election. And it is a turning point for California. You know, right now we talked about the Sustainable Groundwater Management Act. And, you know, if you look at agriculture in general and, you know, in the last 25 years, we've lost 25,000 farms.
2: Really? 25,000 farms?
1: 20 farms in the last 25 years.
2: And that doesn't mean the cattle either. I mean, because California right now is almost depleted its cattle industry.
1: I don't know if it's that. I mean, as a whole nationwide, the you know, the beef industry, cattle is down. Our dairy actually is, the dairy cow numbers are about the same. But what happens, and in that, we lost 4 million acres of farmland. That's significant. But what you start seeing, and this is what worries everyone, you're losing the family farm because you're seeing consolidation. And the consolidation is a result of overregulation. Small family farms can't stay in business. They can't afford, you know, complying with all the regulations, the attorneys that are needed, and the specialists to fill out the paperwork that the government requires. So we're seeing this consolidation happen in agriculture. And it's a direct result of Sacramento and the bureaucracy that is just squeezing out the little guy and the middle guy. So you have to get bigger or you can't make it in California. And that's not the way it should be working.
0: You know, these regulatory agencies we've talked I think is something I want to find out from you. I'm going to talk a little bit about it, but I want to find out from you. How does the representative from Assembly District 3 help deal with these regulatory agencies. We've got the California Energy Commission, the California Utilities Commission, the California Water Commission, like I said, and they all appear to have no accountability. They're non-elected officials. They impact all of Californians in significant ways, but they're not don't seem to be answerable to anybody. Is there one of the, I'll bring up an example, was this new tire legislation that the California Energy Commission, I think, is going to have a real impact on our thing. But bottom line question for me, is there any legislative oversight of these agencies, or how do we rein these agencies in?
1: Well, the oversight of these bureaucracies and agencies should be the state legislature. There, the state legislature controls the purse, you know, determines the budget, and also passes the laws, and should be reviewing these regulations. I think on one of the first cases I'm going to make is that any new regulatory cost, fee, tax coming out of these agencies should simply go to the legislature for an up or down vote. Because what's happening, and you see in the supermajority, and what's, you know, led to this, is that these agencies are able to operate in a vacuum, in silence. No one's shedding light on it. No one's talking about it. If you are hearing for the first time, I didn't know we had a California Energy, you know, Commission. I didn't know we had a California Air Resources Board. I didn't know we had a State Water Board, State Water Quality Board. I didn't know that we had a Coastal Commission that are all making decisions that affect us here in the North State, is because no one's talking about it. So we do need strong leadership down there that can point and call them out. And we have been able to do that. We talked about, you know, there was the State Water Board in 2019, 2018, wanted to take 60% more of our water simply to send to the ocean. We countered to them and said, don't let this happen. Let us voluntarily come up with ways that we can put more water in the system through saving water, you know, changing when we irrigate, how we irrigate. And they simply said no. We had a rather large protest, and there is a time when it's time to gather in front of the Capitol and wave signs and bring attention, get the media's attention. And she refused to change course. And when the new governor came in, Governor Newsom, he was forced to do nothing but fire. And so you can hold them accountable when you raise your voice. But all too often in my working in the legislature, as we try to write legislation that would at least challenge these rulings, take them on, the legislature all too often will look at you and just say, it's not my concern. Well, when they say that, it has to be your concern as a legislature. It is affecting your constituents. This should be your concern. But when they say it's not my concern, it's politically, this isn't expedient for me to engage in. So we need to hold them accountable too. And there's ways to do it.
0: We, the constituents, look to have this belief that it is our elected officials who are going to make these decisions for us. And, but all these people are some of the most significant decisions that are made in this state are done by these unelected folks.
1: Well, it's interesting. How many people have heard and know? So there's the Greenhouse Gas Fund Reduction Fund, which is all these companies pay taxes on what their pollution is going to be, and it goes out and they ramp up those standards. They ramp down the standards so it costs more. Oil companies have to pay more. California Air Resources Board just took an action 2 months ago on air quality measure raise the price of gasoline another dollar by 2030. Even in the midst of everything,
2: they want $10 a gallon.
1: Everything we're facing when it comes to gas prices right now, yet they take another regulatory action that will raise it a dollar. And it won't, and it probably will be higher than that, because Chevron has said, if you do that, we're out.
2: And they did.
1: And
2: are.
1: Yeah. And so they have to be held accountable now, because they continue. And it's arrogance. It's just this arrogance that they need to be held accountable. And it just doesn't matter to them. It's just about to them. It's just about policy. It's not about people.
2: Well, what happens here is if they raise the gas, the oil, the gas higher, then the companies have no other choice but to reflect it into the price. So that means your bread goes up, your milk goes up, your lumber goes up.
1: Yeah.
2: Buying your hay. Recently, I buy hay, and the hay went up more a bale. And it's because of the gas here in the state of California. Everything goes up. And if these are regulatory issues that are going on, and people don't even know it, they just blame it on to President Trump, the war in Iran, instead of saying, no, the real culprit here is that California is trying to get your money.
1: So there's a recent one, and you know, we talk about, you know, what we face in California really quickly as now it's rice harvest. So here's a simple thing. As you see the rice harvesters out there, the big combines out there, know that as you're watching, they're burning 18 to 20 gallons of diesel an hour. Now do the math.
2: Gallon an hour.
1: So when you do the math on $7 of what they're burning, I can tell you the price of rice right now isn't matching that. So it's a difficult time for farmers, but also too, you know, the cost of just living here in the state. There was a recent study that said the average California family of three. Now, mind you, this is the average of California, and the average home in California now is $900,000. We know that's not the case here in the North State, so this is all of California, but it speaks to something because everything is relative to where you live and the expense of living here to living in California. Average family of three to survive in California needs to make $130,000 a year now in California to make it. That's the expenses of the added cost of California, the cost of childcare, your fuel cost, your energy cost, we talked about electricity, uh-huh. your mortgage and home payments. For the rest of America, that's $100,000 that family of three needs to raise. That's a $30,000 difference. Imagine if California could just go back to being average.
2: California.
1: Yeah, to the rest of the state, compared to the rest of the state, what that $30,000 could do for a family, right? We talk about rising healthcare costs. We talk about, you know, the mortgage payments.
2: Insurance.
1: Yeah. All we need to do is fight for California to get back to average, which sounds odd in itself because we want to make California great again, as our governor candidate Steve Hilton mentions.
0: Like you say, it's a fight, though. With a supermajority, yeah. how do you as a Republican in the Assembly fight that fight?
1: Well, I think too, and this is the hope, right? And as a Christian. You know, we can present a case, and this is a prayer that God changes hearts, ultimately, go. But I'd go to the scripture, right? And the rain falls on the just and the unjust.
2: Right.
1: And so even those people who do not hold our political beliefs, who, you know, are signing on to these political policies that are crushing our young people and our homes and our economy.
2: Don't want our educational system.
1: They're feeling it, too. So we can make that case and, you know, and talk with them. That we can change. But the biggest thing for this, and we go back to what we almost started with, and that's getting out to vote. You know, I'll tell you, Scare, we need to vote like no other time. Talking to some campaigns around the state, we could potentially lose another three seats in the Assembly.
2: Oh, the Assembly.
1: And the congressional seats nationwide because it's a midterm, but in the Assembly because there's so much money coming into this state to elect non-Republicans that it's just simply, it's overwhelming.
2: So where's this money coming from?
1: It comes from a lot of different groups. Act Blue, there's big investigations onto how clean this money is, but it's coming in and it's making an effect today. So we gotta have to get out and vote. And we mentioned the power if our Christian voters got out and voted and not just think they can sit it out. They have to actively participate.
0: We don't understand. I think one of my big concerns is we don't understand the impact of Prop 50. And while that may not have affected the Assembly District right now, it certainly severely affects California politics and the conservative voice.
1: And Prop 50, make no mistake, it just affects the congressional races right now. But they got away with it. They got away with minimizing our vote here in the North State, if not flat out taking away our representation. They're not going to forget that. And you know, the biggest fear is that they come and they start to do it to our Assembly and Senate districts because that's just the way government operates. Once it takes power, it doesn't relent unless the people stand up in a big way and say something has to change. And I think you know, we have voter ID on the ballot, Prop 39, and that's an important one to get passed and can be a game changer for California.
2: So describe what Prop 39 is.
1: So Prop 39 is if you go to vote, you have to show ID. Just like you do if you're going to get on an airplane or any other transaction that you make for the most part, you have to show ID and prove who you are. So when you go to the polls or you send in a ballot, you have to include some sort of ID, driver's license, real ID, or last four numbers of your Social Security, something that we can match up.
2: And you can do that if you're a listener by going down and registering at your county with your county itself because you get absentee ballots.
1: Yes.
2: And so, but you'll need to show your driver's license, your picture, and it needs to be validated who you are. And no illegal immigrant should be voting in the state of California or any other state. And if you're a Christian and you're hearing my voice right now, I'm encouraging you to vote. Get out and vote. You're going to get an absentee ballot. It's here in the state of California. Vote. Vote Republican. Vote conservative. Vote your conscience.
0: You know, Jimmy, there are no Democrats on the ballot for the 3rd Assembly District, which puts us in an interesting. Of course, the Democrats did this, set this up so that the top two do it. But now your opponent is Dom Belza. He's also a conservative Republican.
1: Yeah.
0: So what separates you or sets you apart from your opponent here?
1: I got in. I think it is the background in agriculture and actually having started a business and knowing what it is. Skin in the game in terms of paying the fees and what it takes to in California, but also too the experience and being able to hit the ground running, having those relationships around the state to build those coalitions that I talked about to bring people's attention to get it done, and also working with Democrats. And I have had those working relationships. And anytime you work with someone who maybe isn't politically aligned with you, or even, you know, just human nature itself, when you meet a new person, you're going to kind of wait to see, can I trust this person? Is he just tricking me? Is he just going to, you know, all too often in politics, we see people who try to set other people, other politicians up and then blow them up so they can build up their own brand, build a name for themselves rather than really, you know, any thought of getting anything done just so that their name can be a, you know, a household name. We can't work that way in Sacramento if we're going to get anything done for the North State that we need to get done. So I have developed those relationships. They know of my integrity and my honesty in a very real way, in a working relationship way. So it just is an experience in 30 years of advocating and fighting for the North State with results has really driven me to get in this race.
2: So I'm going to look at a couple other issues, but one of the other issues is the preservation of the Williamson Act. Most people don't know what the Williamson Act is, but if you're a farmer, you do.
1: Yeah, the Williamson Act is probably arguably the most successful conservation program in California history. And what that means for those who don't understand it is that you enter into 10-year agreements. We did have the Super Williamson Act, which would be 20-year agreements. A farmer or a landowner enters on those agreements that says, I will not develop my land. I will continue to farm it the way that I see fit. There's no restrictions on, you know, those type of activities, but I will not develop my land and keep it in agriculture for a reduction in property tax, because we know we're all assessed, you know, based on the value of that land. And all too often you can see farmland being assessed at, you know, housing development prices, particularly those farmlands that butt right up to the city, or what is the value of land being sold around it? Well, if you have land around you being sold into homes, you know, you can't farm and make that work.
2: We,
1: so it's an important thing that went away with Governor Brown, and it didn't go away. What he did, the state used to reimburse the counties for implementing the Williamson Act land program. So they would get reimbursed for the property taxes they lost locally. Well, we did away with that in the budget under Governor Brown, and some counties have remained in the Williamson Act, even though they get reimbursed, but that hasn't always been the case. So that's a program that needs to be made a priority to bring it back to save our rural communities. And overall, in general, the property tax needs to be reevaluated in California. I think it's the most unjust tax that we pay because you never own it, right? And I mentioned about if they start taxing our water, you don't have a right to the water. The government owns it. And the property tax is the same thing. You don't own your land technically. You're just leasing it because, you know, you still have to pay a tax on it to the government. And that needs to change across the board.
2: Or taxing your solar panels.
1: Yeah.
2: That are getting the sun to run your PG&E.
1: Well, which you're mandated to put on in any new home housing development, right? So now they turn around and hit you with a tax there.
0: As we're getting near the end of our program so quickly, we're going through things. I do want to give you a chance to tell us about those that endorse your candidacy.
1: Brad, a long list. If you go to votejohansson.com, 2 S's in Johansson, you can see our endorsements there, and proud of those who have endorsed me. Really, you know, the endorsements I'm most proud of are those people, other fellow past, current, elected officials who endorse me because they've worked personally with me and who have gotten to know me over the years, And I think that's the value of the endorsement. Who has this person worked with? Who trusts this person? Like they have actually worked with in a real way. It's not just a political endorsement, but a personal one. The one I'm most proud of really is Congressman Tom McClintock. And most people forget that he was a congressman here in Butte County, among many other counties, before Doug LaMalfa.
2: Yeah.
1: And just a great conservative. I mean, he's really the standard bearer for conservatives in California. If you remember, he ran against Arnold Schwarzenegger in the recall of Gray Davis. Yes. What a different state we would be had he won that in the primary. Just a great man. So I'm really proud because he doesn't hand that out often.
0: No.
1: If you go to votejohansson.com, you can see where all our endorsements come from.
0: Thank you.
2: So as a Christian, you say, my faith guides me to do what's right, even when it's hard. But how can our listeners pray for you?
1: First and foremost is wisdom. I think any Christian, that should be the first thing, is the wisdom, particularly in this race. I'll tell you, I want to be the assembly member who shows up. And I mean shows up even in some pretty rough rooms when it comes to people. And it's happened a couple times where I'm the only candidate who showed up in the room because a lot of other Republican candidates don't think there's any hope, and there's probably not. But I do feel that, you have to give them their voice and listen to them, and hopefully that's how you can make changes. The wisdom of what to say and how to help change those hearts in those rooms, but also just wisdom on day-to-day issues is that, but also strength. It's tiring. It's exhausting. And the family as well. And everyone has to be in on the family for a campaign. I'd imagine it get pretty difficult in families that aren't all in. And certainly I mentioned my kids are all in, and my wife, Nicole, and I have been married for, 22 years now. And she certainly is all in.
0: Oh, she is. She's your best supporter. Yeah. She really is.
2: I love
0: my contacts with her.
2: I do want to ask too. But I want you to pray for the state of California. The election's coming up, and I want you to vote. If you're a Christian, you hear my voice, you need to go and vote.
3: We call it the Bible Bus. 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
4: How many Christians today, the minute that Monday comes, they lapse right back into the program of the world, and the Lord Jesus is forgotten? Does he go with you for Monday, friends? Are you today living a secular life during the week and a sort of a sacred religious life on Sunday? No good, friends. I tell you, the Lord.
5: Do you know what constitutes our Constitution? This living document that's a fusion of our forefathers' vision for the future of this nation? We have a Bill of Rights. We're not billed for these rights, but we've been given these rights because we live. We don't have to pay every day when we don't watch what we say. A penny for our thoughts is not what we give, but we give off our thoughts by the way that we live. And there are soldiers who've died, men and women who've paid the price, in the blink of an eye, given their lives to make our lives nice. And we can't fight to preserve these rights, to reach new heights, get through the darkest nights together if we don't know. We the people, we the future, can't make it right if we don't show an interest in learning the script that governs our lives. So forgive me if I'm wrong, but if you belong to this country, then there are rights that belong to you so long as you do one thing. You know your Constitution and your freedom that it brings. You can't fight for what's right. You can't find a flaw if you've never shed light on the supreme law of the land. The land of the free and the home of the brave requires your knowledge and God's good grace in order to save our human race in the face of terror. And I hate to be the bearer of bad news, but you need to choose what you're going to do because you could lose everything.
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12: News. I'm Bob Agnew in Washington. Reports of an ICE pullback just got shut down. Willie Nelson has more details.
13: The Trump administration says there is no change in immigration enforcement. Reports circulated that ICE field officers were told to focus only on the worst criminal offenders. Verbal worst first guidance went out this week and alarmed agents. Officials said the confusion came from internal talks about prioritizing the most serious cases, not a formal shift. President Trump is reaffirming the deportation push. Willie Nelson, Washington.
12: Also at SRNNews.com, Hurricane Polo remains a powerful Category 3 storm as it moves through the Pacific. At last check, the storm was about 85 miles southwest of Cabo San Lazaro in Mexico, expected to make landfall along the Baja California sewer later today. An investigation underway into a suspected terrorist plot targeting a British airbase used by the U.S. military. And Ralph Sanchez reports UK police say they arrested five men early yesterday.
14: Authorities have released few details about the suspects or their possible motives. But Iran has threatened the base in the past, in July calling it a legitimate target. The president suggesting the suspects were under surveillance.
15: We had them under view for a long time and we got them.
12: And the suspects, they say, have now been released. Of course, it continues to be under investigation. President Trump not happy five people in the U.K. arrested there did get released. They were arrested yesterday near a Royal Air Force base just west of London. That's big news today from President Trump at the White House. He announced plans for a new $15 billion steel plant there. Speaking from the Oval Office, the president said it's going to be the largest plant in U.S. history, calling it exciting news. And the president said it's part of his plan to bring manufacturing back to the U.S., especially steel production, which declined under former President Biden. This is SRN News.
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17: With the Wall Street Business Report, I'm Rich Thomason. Stocks have slumped as oil prices rise following President Trump's rejection of Iran's proposal for reopening the Strait of Hormuz. Brent crude is up more than 3%. West Texas Intermediate advanced 2%. The price of gas, AAA's national average for a gallon of regular, $4.47. That's the same as yesterday. The Trump administration releasing new fuel economy standards would relax regulatory requirements for automakers to control pollution from gas.
18: 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I'm George Camel, joined by Jared Warshaw. The number to call is 888-825-5225 if you want to jump into the conversation with your money question. Amanda is in Sacramento up next. What's going on, Amanda?
19: Hi, guys. Thanks for taking my call.
18: Sure.
19: I tried to back out here before I got on the line because I feel like I'm in just a different financial situation than some of the other callers.
20: That's okay.
18: I'm glad you didn't back out.
20: Yeah.
19: Yeah. I was assured that I belong here.
20: Absolutely you do. We've heard it all.
19: Well, thank you. So I'm trying to decide. I think I know what to do, but I'd love your guys' advice. I'm in a situation where I just broke up with my ex, the father of my children. So I'm a single mom. Mm. And since 2024, I've been paying the mortgage on the house that we're staying in. I have a divorce agreement that's been signed by the judge and in the court that says that this house is basically mine, that if I sell it, I get the profits and
20: all of it.
19: I can stay here. Yes.
20: Good.
19: So my ex took an equity loan out on the home before he made that agreement. So I have to pay the $500 equity loan and a wonderful mortgage payment of $1,100, which is so reasonable.
1: Yeah.
19: And so this house was my family home, and my dad, before he passed away, let, I say us, it's actually my ex, because it all went in his name, buy the home. And we got a good, like, 3% interest rate on it. So I'm in a place where, even though it's a challenge for me to handle it all by myself, I couldn't really get rent for any cheaper than $1,600 for myself and my two children.
1: Mm-hmm.
19: So I'm in a place where I've gotten a couple payments behind, and I used credit cards, about $8,000 worth of credit cards, to pay bills for a few months, and I'm $2,000 behind on the mortgage. And my income is variable. I work as a associate marriage and family therapist. So I make a decent income, but I deal with a lot of cancellations and then recently health issues.
20: What do you make as the counselor?
19: I make $65 an hour.
20: Okay.
19: And that's, you know, because I'm still under supervision. So I only make a portion of the hourly rate, which is about $150 an hour.
20: But you're saying it's hard to get 40 hours when people constantly back out.
19: Yes.
1: But there's no cancellation fee?
19: Unfortunately, no, because I work with partnership clients. So that's a Medi-Cal, division of Medi-Cal, and we can't charge the clients anything.
20: So on an average week, if you had to say, like, on an average week, how many hours, like, paid hours do you think you work?
19: So I shoot for 20. Which is considered full-time for therapy because I'm a trauma therapist. And after about 6 hours a day, I start to, like, almost fall asleep in session.
20: So that's around $5,200 a month?
19: It is.
20: And what do you bring home from there?
19: And so what I've actually been bringing home is closer to $3,000 a month. My last couple paychecks have actually been under $1,500. I get paid bi-monthly. And so that's, you know, just barely enough to cover the bills. I do get $800 for child support. So that's a bit of a buffer.
20: So if we were to build your budget today, we'd build it on $3,800 a month?
19: Yes.
20: Okay.
19: Yes, because that's baseline what I bring home.
20: Okay. Sorry for that kind of, I just needed to get those numbers. If there's anything else you want to keep going, you can go ahead and keep going.
19: I think that's. Yeah, no, go ahead. I think that we could probably work with that as far as what you guys might advise.
1: Great. Okay. So that's about 42% of your take-home pay is getting eaten up by this mortgage, which is a lot, but nothing's on fire so far if we can work consistently. Do you have any other debts?
19: I do have, school debt.
1: How much is that?
19: It's $128,000, but I haven't started getting charged for it. I'm on, like, an income-based payment.
20: Okay.
19: So the interest on that is staggering, but I'm not being charged for it yet.
20: It's not, the interest is not accruing while you're on your income-driven
19: payment. It is accruing.
20: Oh, it is accruing.
1: So this could be $150,000 in student loan debt in no time.
19: Easily.
20: What's the payment? What's the minimum payment to stop it from being deferred?
19: To cover the interest? Is that what you're asking?
20: Well, what are you paying anything on it right now? Is there any monthly payment due? Okay.
19: No.
20: If you were to sign up to go ahead and pay it,
1: get out of the income-driven payment, what would your payment be?
20: Uh-huh.
19: From what I understand from my colleagues, it would be between $700 and $1,000.
20: Okay. All right. So
1: that's a hidden cost we haven't accounted for.
19: Yeah. Yeah. Mm-hmm.
1: Any other debt?
19: A lot of that just gets eaten up in interest.
20: And yeah, sure.
19: So
1: car loans,
19: I have a car.
1: Debt.
19: It's $23,000 on a car loan that I pay $400 a month for.
20: Okay.
19: No medical debt. So $8,000 in credit card debt.
20: Mm-hmm.
19: And $2,000 that I'm still paying for a car that broke down.
20: Mm-hmm. Okay. Okay, so
1: we're looking at about $160,000 in consumer debt.
19: Okay.
1: What is the house worth?
19: $280,000. Just looked that up while
1: and
19: I was
1: waiting. And what's left on the mortgage balance?
19: I think it's $156,000.
1: Okay.
20: Okay. So,
19: and there's $50,000 equity loan that would have to be paid out of that.
1: All right. As well. So that's probably you. If I'm just going through the other scenario, let's say you did sell and you paid off the mortgage, paid off the equity loan, paid the fees, you know, the closing costs, all of that, you're probably going to net close to $50,000.
19: Exactly.
1: Which then you could clean up the car loan, both car loans and the credit card debt with that, and start attacking some of the student loans, which would help. Mm-hmm. I mean, you'd free up some payments along the way there.
19: Yes.
1: And then you could tackle the student loan debt. Now, the issue is,
20: where
1: are we going to live? And how are we going to afford rent? So that's another issue. What is keeping you right now in Sacramento?
19: So I'm actually a couple hours north, and I'm in just a very affordable situation. So a rental, for me to get a two-bedroom, really small apartment would be about six.
1: Costs about where they are with less maintenance, repairs, risk.
20: And more cash.
1: And more cash.
19: Yes.
1: So that feels like... It feels like a good move for you long term.
20: And it's a fresh start.
1: It's because of all the other variables that we've now added to the picture. If you didn't have any other debt and we could fix this with just your income, I'd just go, hey, let's keep it. But right now, I don't see a path out to start even paying on these student loans until we solve some of these other issues.
20: I think you have to view this instead of viewing it as kind of what you were saying earlier, which is I have such a great interest rate. You know, I got the house. I was left, you know. You've got to view this as I get the opportunity to have a fresh start. That way it doesn't feel like so much of a loss, or it doesn't feel like you're going backwards, because you're truly not. You're going in the right direction. You're building something completely new for your life, for yourself, for your children. And I think having a brand new place to call home to do that from is actually going to do your soul good.
1: Yeah, clearing some of this debt will free you mentally, emotionally, spiritually, on top of financially.

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4: 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You can ask 1,000 people, do you like my idea? And 999 will say yes. And then you say, will you buy it now? And then you really find out if they like it or not. A paying customer gives you much more information than anything else because they have made the ultimate commitment. Their cash.
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3: 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Oh, right, phones. I'm Dr. Catherine Albrecht, back shortly with details, so long as you're still listening.
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3: Cell phones have become mesmerizing portals to an endless array of 5-second sound bites, and each clip is its own individual dopamine rush. 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It's called task switching, and the more we feed into it, the more our brains want it. The most effective way to purge the phone urge is to starve it. When it's time to get things done, or it's time to head to bed, put your phone in another room, and then ignore its siren call no matter what. Those cat pictures on Instagram can wait. I'm Dr. Catherine Albrecht for StartMail.com.
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13: This is Buzz Beatty. It's Your Home Today on KKXX Life Radio. Welcome again to Your Home Today. I'm Buzz Beatty, now with Keller Williams Realty and working as a realtor under a Cal BRE salesperson's license, number 0147-3323. It's great to have Kirsten Morgan with me from Keller Williams. We've done a little switch. Maybe Kirsten can fill in a little bit more information about that. But Kirsten, it's good to have you with me on the show again. We're going to do what we normally do and talk about the goings-on and listings up at the Forest Ranch area. So instead of me kind of stumbling along, it seems like I've out of practice or something, I'm going to let you take over things and maybe talk about not only Forest Ranch, but maybe the change we made over to Keller Williams.
14: Well, wonderful. Thank you so much, Buzz, for having me back. And as always, wonderful to work with you and do shows with you. Once again, my name is Kirsten Morgan, and I am working under a California associate broker real estate license, Cal DRE 01808835. And yes, we recently made a change. We're now with Keller Williams Realty. After 19 years of working with my father and mentoring with his great guidance, it was just time for a change. He is getting closer to retirement, and I was wanting to be in an office with more people and more excitement and getting to focus on the fun stuff and not getting bogged down in all of the business aspects of our business. So it was a great time for a change, and really excited that, you know, to move over here to Keller Williams. Keller Williams is the largest brokerage in Butte County. We serve so many clients and have a great office location near Merriam Park. And just it's a great atmosphere to work in, lots of collaboration, everybody just really working together to make all of us better and better able to serve our clients. So happy to have made this change and excited to get to do another Forest Ranch real estate update.
13: All right. Well, thanks, Kirsten. And of course, I'm happy that I was able to make the change with you as well. So it's great to continue an association with you and now at Keller Williams. But I'm going to let you take over now. This is pretty much your show about the Forest Ranch area. I might make some comments, but take it away.
14: Well, great. Well, in the second portion of the show, I'll talk a little bit about activities going on in Forest Ranch and such. But for right now, I'm going to go ahead and start diving into some of these great listings that we have on the market in Forest Ranch right now. And these are listings by a variety of different realtors that work in the area. And the first one is 15383 Forest Ranch Way. And this one is really close to downtown Forest Ranch. It's very close to the volunteer fire department and the church. And it's on almost 2 acres. It's a nice three-bedroom, two-bath home, almost 1,300 square feet. It was built in 1984. And from reading the agent description, it does sound like there's some room for improvements on it. May need some work done on it. But at the price of just $279,000, this seems like a really good potential for a buyer looking for a house that they can get into, do some sweat equity in the Forest Ranch area. It's a nice location for it. And that one's a great listing. That's listed by Dan Bosch of RE/MAX of Chico. And as always, if you've got questions on these listings and you're not working with a realtor, you can reach out to myself, to Buzz, or to the listing agents that I'm mentioning. If you do have a realtor you're working with, reach out to your realtor. And these days, most people are signing buyer broker agreements with their realtors. So there's a real clear understanding that that's the person that you go to. They can give you the advice that you need to successfully get through the real estate transactions. So the second house I want to mention, I've had an opportunity to be in this one, is 15945 Country Living. I believe that's a lane in Forest Ranch. This one is up. It's very close to the charter school. It's close to the Baptist church. And it's on over an acre, a little bit over an acre. It's also a three-bedroom, two-bath home, just over 1,500 square feet. This one has a really nice wraparound deck. It has an attached two-car garage, large vaulted ceilings in the living areas, and, has a carport as well. And it has some nice updates within the home. This one also does need some work, so somebody's going to want to, plan on making some improvements. But I think once those improvements are made, you're really going to have a nice home in a great area. And this one does have solar on it as well. So that's a nice aspect to that home. And the next one I want to talk about is, I'm going to go back to that last one on Country Living. That one is listed by Sandy Hufford, and she's with Century 21 Select, and very accessible realtor. So if you've got questions on that one and don't have a realtor you're working with, she would be a great option to reach out to. And the next one I want to talk about is a listing up at 5498 Platte Mountain. Once again, I've had the opportunity to show this one. The house itself is a three-bedroom, two-bath home. And then there is like a detached unit within the garage building that has a nice studio and two bathrooms, actually. So this is a really nice, unique property. They've done some inspections on it, so those are on file. It is listed at $349,000, and it's on 5 acres. Its square footage is listed at 1,868. I think that includes maybe both the house and that second unit. And the broker on this one is Premier Midtown Realty. Daniel Martin is the salesperson on this property, but it's a nice property. I did have an opportunity to go through it. They've done a lot of nice improvements to it, and there's still room for somebody to kind of bring in their elbow grease and get some more work done on it.
13: All right. Well, thank you, Kirsten, for getting this going. And we're getting close to our first break, so probably a good time to take a pause. And we'll be back with our visit with Kirsten Morgan and our Forest Ranch update in just a moment.
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0: Welcome back to the second portion of our home show, and we're visiting with Kirsten Morgan, now of Keller Williams Realty. This is what we refer to as our Forest Ranch Report, Forest Ranch Update. And Kirsten, I'll turn things back over to you.
1: Well, wonderful. Well, Buzz, I did want to make sure that our listeners are aware of the fact that we have our annual Fireman's Barbecue coming up. It is coming up on September 12th. That's a Saturday. And it takes place at the parking lot of the Forest Ranch Baptist Church. So that's at the corner of Highway 32 and Schott Road in Forest Ranch. It goes from 11 till 3 o'clock. This is an event that it's been going on for years and years and years. You know, I don't know, a long time, probably 25 plus years. So it's a really successful event, lots of fun all the time. Good food, good friendships, and people just, you know, hanging out in the community. The price for adults is $12. The price for children ages 5 to 10 is $7, and under 5 are free. And this is a fundraiser for the volunteer fire department that we have there in Forest Ranch. In addition to the volunteer fire department, we also have the CDF station at Platte Mountain, which is a great asset to the community. But we love our volunteers, and they give so much and dedicate so much to the community. So this is a great way to make sure that they have the resources they need for their equipment, et cetera, to help safeguard all of us in not just fire, but of course there are first responders for so many different things. If there's a fall of the house or an accident or whatever, they're always there first with the Cal Fire folks. So we really appreciate them and look forward to a successful Fireman's Barbecue. There's always lots of stuff to buy there. The Women's Club's making great, yummy food. They won't make the food, they'll make the desserts. But then there's also a huge barbecue. We have a covered tent area that everybody can sit under, so it'll be nice and cool. And Sierra Nevada donates that tent for our use. And it's a good time, opportunity to bid on auction, live auction items, as well as raffle items. So come ready to enjoy September 12th, which is a Saturday, 11 to 3, and come up and support those great firefighters. So I wanted to make sure to touch on that, but I'll jump back into real estate.
0: I just want to add real quick, if you don't mind me interrupting. Obviously a good time to get a feeling for the Forest Ranch community too, as well as support those firefighters.
1: Exactly. Yes, definitely. So the next property I want to talk about is 5082 Pine Way in Forest Ranch. This one is a listing that Carrie Cooper with EXP Realty has, and it is listed for $365,000. This is a two-bedroom, two-bath home, just over 1,000 square feet, but it's on almost 6 acres. It was built in 1980. And looking through the pictures, it looks like it's a really nice place. It has a wonderful area for garden enthusiasts, she writes. It has a water storage and water storage systems in place on the property, new flooring, fresh interior and exterior paint, and mini split systems. So it sounds like a nice property that she has there on Pine Way, and Pine is a nice, it's a nice street too. The next one I want to talk about is a listing that Doug Spiker has. He's with Real Brokerage Technologies. And this is a listing that he has in Woodland Park, or on Woodland Park Drive. It's 15004 Woodland Park Drive. And he has it listed for $500,000. I have been in this house before, but when I was touching bases with him about the listing this morning, he mentioned that he knew I'd been in the house before, but that it was worth taking a second look, that they've done some remodeling. And that it's staged, and it has a lot of nice updates since the last time it was on the market. So that is great to hear, and I look forward to the opportunity to show this house when it's the right time. It is a three-bedroom, two-and-a-half-bath home. It's over 2,200 square feet and on just under a half an acre. And this is in a gated community and towards the, you know, as you're coming into Forest Ranch, beautiful community. This house kind of looks, kind of has peekaboo views of Big Chico Creek Canyon. The gated community also offers a pool, and it has storage units in addition to, this one has a really nice garage, and I believe the garage can actually facilitate an RV, but I'd have to dive deeper into that to know for sure. The next listing I want to talk about is listed by Stephanie Maxivo of Century 21 Select. This is a great property. I had this property listed previously, and it is a really cool property. It's two domes, and one of the domes is the home, and the other one is the garage. And these are geodesic domes. They're really set up to be low energy consuming. If I'm remembering correctly, there's geothermal energy involved in this house as well. And it's just really set up to be low impact on the environment. It's a gorgeous home inside and has a great view of Big Chico Creek Canyon. It's a three bedroom, three and a half bath home, almost 2,600 square feet. It's on over 5 acres. It's in one of my favorite neighborhoods in Forest Ranch. It's at 4625 Deer Abbey Road, which is just off of Nopal Avenue, but it's towards the end of Nopal Avenue. It's all paved to the property, and paved driveways and everything as well, it looks like. So this is a great property if you're looking for something really unique and really suited to its position in on the land. It's listed at $559,000. So that's a cool property.
0: Yeah, Kirsten, I just want to jump in. I'm looking at photos of this property also. And if for no other reason, people should type in this address on their favorite real estate website and take a look at the photos. It is a very unique property. These, I guess we call them geodesic domes. So
1: yes.
0: Cool, you know, very unique situation. I encourage people to take a look at it.
1: Yeah, great. Do I have time to pitch one more property before break?
0: Or? Yeah, go ahead. We have probably a minute more than we normally do. So, yeah, we have
1: Wonderful.
0: Time for one more. Go ahead. Great.
1: Well, the next one I want to pitch is 5555. That's an easy one to remember. Platte Mountain. And so I had one listing that I pitched already on Platte Mountain. This one's a little bit further down the road, more privacy, and a spectacular view. The view from this property is pretty breathtaking. You can see Mount Lassen, and you're looking over, I believe it's Butte Creek Canyon at that point. It's 5 acres. It's the home is about over 2,400 square feet. It's a three bedroom, two bath home, and it's listed at $589,000. Besides the home, which is absolutely lovely, I've had an opportunity to show it, there is a spectacular horse barn, new, like within the last few years, horse barn and full horse setup. So if you've got horses and you're looking for a place to go, this may be your dream come true. So definitely recommend reaching out either to the listing agent, Rita Dane, and I'm trying to remember which property she's with Willow and Birch. I knew which company she was with, and it slipped my mind. Rita Dane with Willow and Birch Realty, or whomever you're working with as your realtor. but check out this property for $589,000. You're really getting a lot of bang for your buck, especially if you're a horse person. Great property.
0: All right. Well, it is time for a break now, and we'll be back with Kirsten for one more session after this announcement.
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0: Welcome back to the final opportunity to visit with Kirsten and hear about some more listings up in the Forest Ranch area. And Kirsten, we do have just a little bit more time than usual, so I'll let you take it away.
1: Well, wonderful. Well, I'm excited about having more time because I have several great vacant land listings I want to talk about as well. But there is another listing in Forest Ranch that I want to touch on before we get to that, and that is 15756 Fitzgerald Court. And this property, I've also had an opportunity to go through. This one is also listed by Dan Bosch of RE/MAX of Chico, and it's listed at $649,000. It's just two bedrooms and three bathrooms, but there is so much extra living space in this home. It's over 3,000 square feet of living space that it really could work for a full family. So I don't want people to overlook that. It's 5 acres. It's a really nice, it's got the log cabin look and feel to it inside and out. And it's a really nice property. It's got several fenced areas. It's got owned solar. It also has a detached garage in addition to the attached garage. The detached garage had a little studio set up in it. And then they have a full area where they had it set up for dog grooming and a little dog kennel area. So much to offer on this property. And that's a great one at under $650,000. And it's on a paved road as well and conveniently located. So that's kind of the overview or the details of the market. I did want to give a little overview of the market. In the last 30 days in Forest Ranch, three homes have sold. And the price ranges of the homes that have sold in the last 30 days in Forest Ranch is ranging between $249,000 up to $798,000. So quite the range there. We also have three homes that are pending on the market right now. That price range is between $299,000 all the way up to $1,190,000. So huge price range on what's pending and what has sold. And then once again, on what's on the market, we range from $279,000 all the way up to $675,000. So lots of variety, lots of great homes and properties on the market in Forest Ranch. So call me, call Buzz, or call your favorite realtor and start looking if Forest Ranch sounds like it might be the right place for you.

0: line dancing class, and it was just so much fun. Lots of people from the community came out to support it, and there was a wonderful barbecue and music. And so Forest Ranch is a community that really takes pride in having a lot of community events. It's the type of community you can be as involved or as uninvolved as you want to be. So definitely recommend people checking that out. Before we run out of time, I do want to talk about some of the great land listings on the market in Forest Ranch. Once again, huge variety in prices on what's on the market, ranging from $35,000 for the lowest priced property, which is 5.5 acres out on Hummer Road, which is one of my listings. So $35,000 is the least expensive, up to $300,000, which is the most expensive in the Forest Ranch area. And that is for 240 acres of property. And that one does have a well on it. And it's close to downtown Forest Ranch, spectacular views. That's Zero Knowles. And that is also my listing. And then we've got a little bit of everything in between. I'm going to kind of touch on some of them. That first one I mentioned for $35,000, there's actually that lot and two adjacent lots are also on the market. So somebody for one's for $35,000, another one's for $35,000, and the other one's for $45,000. So for a very reasonable price, you could get three lots, 5 acres, 6 acres, and over 18 acres, and all three lots. Those are really nice view lots, and they are in a pretty secluded area off of Wilder Road, so that's a nice opportunity. Another two lots that are adjacent to one another and can be purchased either separately or together are listed at just $49,000. These are two 40-acre lots. They're both part of what's called the Buzztail Community Service District. So if one wanted to pay the cost of connecting to the community well that is run by Del Oro out in that area, it sounds like that would be a possibility for somebody to do that and connect, make that connection. But one may actually want to just drill their own well and have their own water and not have to make that connection. But those two lots, 40 acres, beautiful views. You can see all over the valley, including the Sutter Mountain Range, and lots of fairly level space on that one. Some of the others that I want to mention are, and I think I mentioned on those two, they were both $49,000 each. I'm going to jump up a little bit. There are a few lots that houses were lost in the park fire. So we've got some lots that are available that are listed by a variety of companies, but that have amenities to them, water connections and those types of things. So that's something to look at. Those are in the 100 to 150 range. And then I've got some beautiful view properties. Tollgate Way is listed at $175,000. That is 62 acres, really nice views of Big Chico Creek Canyon and Mount Lassen. And that one is conveniently located off of Highway 32 as you're coming into Forest Ranch, but tons of privacy there. It's at the end of a road. And for just $175,000, somebody can really build a spectacular dream home there. So lots of nice properties in the area and beautiful homes in the area. If anybody's looking at Forest Ranch or thinking about it, has more questions, please feel free to give me a call. I'd love to answer any questions and get you pointed in the right direction.
1: All right, Kirsten, well, we covered a lot. That does take us to the end of the show. Some really neat listings to look at now. So encourage people to do that. 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Kirsten, I'm going to let you sign us off and give your contact information.
0: Well, wonderful. Thank you so much, Buzz, for having me back for the Forest Ranch update. Once again, I am Kirsten Morgan.

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10: All right, welcome to the big show. This is Rebel Religion in the News, where we take the news and hot topics of the day and see how they relate to our relationship with God from a biblical perspective. And speaking of biblical perspective, the news is Noah's Ark. This story is exploding. This will be, if found to be true, the greatest archaeological discovery in the history of mankind. And that's not an exaggeration. We're going to talk about the day with my co-host, Pastor Alfredo Romero of Rock of Life Fellowship, and Pastor Tim Rule of Pleasant Valley Baptist Church. I think everybody is following this story. And my opinion is I think every pastor, every Christian should be following this story, because the significance of this is, I can't even describe it. If this turned out to be true, this changes everything.
11: It's bigger than anything Indiana Jones has ever found. It's huge.
9: And you know, that ought to make your ears perk up, yes.
10: And that's why. I'm glad you said that, because this provides something tangible. The idea that an ark, which is 4,300 years old, is discovered, it legitimizes, which we already believe as Christians. We already believe the Bible.
11: Sure, we have the faith.
10: We have the faith. But what it does, it doesn't provide proof, because the scoffers will always scoff, and that's always going to be the case. The atheists are never going to believe. But it provides more certainty for Christians, and it provides a tool to bring people into the fold. So if you would, let's go to Pastor Wool. I mean, I know that you've always believed in Noah's Ark, but what does it mean if it turns out that it really is the ark?
9: Well, just by the findings that they have, and somewhat new technology as far as the ground beneath of it and so forth, is it true or not? Well, yes, it's true. And the dimensions, the size, where it's at, all that was biblically written. And so for believers, this is like, well, great, now we have validation, but we don't need validation. We already had validation. But for the lost people, if it's a topic that comes on, it's just another one of those battles. Non-believers are going to say, oh, this and this and this. And that battle has been here all of our life long. So we'll just be Christians and say, yep, there's another artifact that proves that the Bible is true, that God is true. And when people say, well, I'm not a believer, well, everyone's a believer, because everyone knows that there's a God. Everyone knows there's a God. They just choose not to accept him or be under his authority.
11: Yeah. Yeah, deniers is what we say. Here's the thing about it, though. This is not the very first, like, biblical authentication or of an artifact that's been found. There's other things. You could look at the Shard of Turin. There's the crown. You could look at the ossuary of James. You could look at the text that comes off, like, oh, we found a tablet that talks about Pontius Pilate, and we've got the baptism pool, and we've got all these other things. Well, people would say, well, you're just confirming history, mm-hmm. but you're not proving that there's God. Even with the Ark, you could say, well, okay, now I'm doing your role, devil's advocate, which I don't really do. But I can just say, I'm kind of speaking for those people that are deniers, non-believers, call themselves atheists. It's just a boat. Yeah. I mean, it's just somebody built a really big boat that happens to have hundreds of chambers. And it's the exact dimensions that are stated in the Bible.
10: Well, let's just briefly, if we could, just run down some of the evidence.
11: Yeah.
10: And there's no proof at this point, but there is a lot of evidence.
9: I just don't know who would build a big boat like that on top of a mountain.
10: It's 515 feet in length, which is what the Bible says it is, 300 royal Egyptian cubits. So it's the exact dimensions. It's in the location in the mountains of Ararat.
11: Yeah.
10: The subsurface geological scans that have now been performed, which hadn't been done before, using ground-penetrating radar to look underneath the topsoil. The researchers claim they have mapped features that do not look like natural random rock layers. They're right-angle cavities and compartments. Scans at a depth of about 20 feet show highly regular parallel lines and right-angle intersections.
11: Rooms.
10: Okay, and there's also three-deck layering. I'll ask Pastor Rule, what does the Bible say when God told Noah to make the ark? How many tiers were there?
9: He said there are three, yes.
10: And they have found three.
9: Yes.
10: This is amazing.
11: The only thing left that I would say they have to kind of prove, because they did some core drilling and pulled out all these samples, they just need if they came out and said, we verified that the wood was gopher wood. Okay. Gopher wood.
10: And is that what the Bible says?
11: Yes.
9: Yes. And they pitched it within without a slime, a black pitch. That would be notorious for that area. But
11: if they can,
9: maybe they'll find a live animal with it. I don't know.
11: I know.
10: Well, you know, I'm glad you said that, because you know what? And I hope they're very careful if they're able to get down there, because wouldn't it be amazing if Noah and or the seven others who were with him? We have Noah, his wife, his three sons, and their wives. That's eight.
9: Right? Correct.
10: Okay. What if they left a journal? Whoa. I just want to, I mean, maybe I'm just fantasizing, but what if there's a journal where Noah says, let me explain to you how God came to me and what he told me.
11: You mean like a jar with some scrolls in it or something?
10: Yeah, kind of like the Dead Sea Scrolls, but this is even better.
11: Yeah.
10: Well, maybe I'm just...
11: That'd be cool. I just, you know, we tested some of the material, it turned out to be animal dung. So, I mean, that'd be cool.
9: Right?
10: The one thing I do think, I hope churches do talk about this, because I do believe, this is just my observation, that there is what I would call a bubble of believers. And there are some churches that will sit back here and go, yeah, well, we already knew this. This is no big deal. This just proves what we already know.
11: Yeah.
10: Yeah, but let me tell you something. There's a lot of people that are not in your church, that are not in that bubble, who don't know about God. And this could help lead people to believe.
9: Sure.
10: And I think churches need to take that approach. I don't know how many times I've sat in church, and I've looked at been in a church and said, I wonder if everybody here is going to be saved. I don't know. I don't know. I don't think all of us are going to be. I hope we all are. But if this type of evidence helps, because there is no proof of God, there is evidence of God. And this will create more certainty in believers to hopefully strengthen their faith. I think that's what this could do.
11: If it's like an evangelism tool, I'm all for that. I mean, I've talked to some people explaining the gospel to them, and they were very, you would call them cerebral. They were very black and white. They wanted, I need proof.
9: Right.
11: And they would consistently say that kind of stuff. I need proof. And I would explain, okay, well, faith is the key, really.
10: Right. If somebody says they have proof of God, if you have proof, what's the point of having a faith?
11: Well, I've told people the gospel, and I've showed them all the proof or evidence, you know, and all this stuff like that, and they still won't believe. And I've had a few people, I'll give you an example. There's a person in our church, and he said he read the Bible through once. He's a big reader, thousands of books, library, thousands of books, read the Bible. And he did this in his 40s. And after he read the Bible, it took him over a year. And then he came back and says, that was very interesting. It's making me think. He read it a second time. After he read the Bible the second time, he came to faith. He goes, I believe. is it got to be true? I believe it. And he didn't see Noah's Ark. He didn't see, the ossuary of James. He didn't see the Shrouded Term. He just read the Word of God, and he came to faith. So, my point is that I think this Noah's Ark can be used as a tool to bring some people to faith that need that type of evidence.
10: Right. And Thomas needed that evidence, didn't he?
9: Well, Thomas was a doubter, so he wanted good evidence. So to classify him only as, he was a non-believer, or not a non-believer, but always doubting. He was just one in the group that said, I just need to know. But I think he spoke for everybody. Here you have the God-man walking amongst you doing miracles. You're going, how can this be? And so he was that spokesperson that verbally said, show me this and show me this and show me this, which I'm glad he did.
10: Yeah.
9: Just like Nicodemus came to Jesus by night and said, we know that thou art a man of God, for no man can do the things thou doest except God be with him. Well, who's we? Well, Nicodemus with the rest of the Pharisees. And so they said, well, Nick, you go find out. And so I'm glad Thomas is one of those. There's a verse in the Bible that says, and we're talking about evidence, we're talking about proof. There's evidence that there's a God. There's no proof that there's a God. Well, the Bible says that the things of God may be clearly seen and known. Mm-hmm. And so to me, that's without doubt. Mm-hmm. And again, whether people want to believe or not believe, that's a choice. But to deny there's a God, that's a fallacy. No one can deny that's a God. Mm-hmm. I was taking a man, just a real brief illustration, I was taking a man through a discipleship class, and I just took one of those little seeds you have that has like a little wing on it, it lays on the ground, blows around. And I just took that seed and I just showed him. I said, how does this little thing here, and I point outside, this massive oak tree, how does that happen? How does the seed? Now, I know it can gather water. I know it gathers nutrients. Now, I'm just talking about this little thing here, a little seed, smaller than my thumb. How does that grow into a massive oak tree? What is there? What grows? What is life? All this stuff. Something makes that seed do that. And you can't look at creation and not say, there is a God. That's proof. Look at the universe. That's proof. Look, growth. Take a little kernel of corn, put in the ground. How do you get that big stalk with a bunch of other stuff? I understand it grow, but how does that happen? Because it's life, and God is life.
10: But doesn't God want, I think if God wanted to provide proof, he would make himself like the atheist says, hey, here I am. Prove it to me. But God wants us to have faith. There's a difference. If you can't have proof and have faith at the same time, can you?
9: Say it again.
10: You can't have proof. If you have proof, there's no point in having faith.
9: Well, okay, I have proof. I have a car sitting in the parking lot. I can prove that. I just hope it starts every day. So I have to have some faith in that car. I know there's a God. Will he work for me? Will he answer my prayer? That's where I need a faith. Faith comes by hearing by the word of God. The Bible explicitly says that there is a God, so I know there's a God. But the faith is, will he be my God? Can I have him as my God? Can I use him as my God? Will he love me as my God? So that's the point of faith.
10: All right. Okay. There's an interesting take. We're going to be taking a break in just a few seconds. But what is this? What will this do? Why are atheists so upset about this? That you go online and they are just nasty. Yeah. They always are. But now it's not just that they're being mean. Now there's a sense of fear to go with that nastiness. I'm going to talk about how atheists are dealing with this and why it's such a big deal that Noah's Ark may have officially been proven to exist when we come back.

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6: Yeah, sure.
7: All right, welcome back. We're talking about Noah's Ark. It appears that a group of researchers have shown very strong evidence that in the mountain of Ararat, that there is a structure there. It appears to be based on several factors, which you don't want to mention again. No need to do that. But it shows that it appears that it could be very well be Noah's Ark. That it's certainly man-made. And that there are cavities and they're inside and there appear to be rooms and right angles, which wouldn't be just a rock structure. It would have to be something that was built. And so you've got the dimensions, you've got the location, you've got the material. Seems to be it could very well be Noah's Ark. Why is this a big deal, particularly to atheists who are very upset with this story online and are already trying to denounce it no matter what?
6: I've read a few.
7: Yeah, the realignment of ancient history. Right now there's a belief that there really was no global flood. It would validate the core of the global flood narrative, suggesting that humanity experienced a massive cataclysmic reset. It rewrites textbooks. It brings into question evolution. It brings into question the theory of an old Earth, which is millions of years old, or a new Earth, which is more about 6,000 years old, which is what Christians believe. Correct me if I'm wrong and add anything to the discussion that I didn't already bring up regarding this issue.
8: Everything you said is true, and right, that would be the approximate of the age of the Earth and so forth. And I think, as you said, non-believers are very upset, because that just says, like the teacher walked in the room, mm-hmm. and now I got to behave myself, and I'm going to have to answer for myself. And so when a non-believer knows that there's a God and is proven, he has nothing to hide behind. Before, it's just a selfish choice. I don't want to believe in God. I don't believe in his authority. I don't do what he tells me to do. And now when more people are saying, but he's real and you better do this. Mm-hmm. Well, they know he's real, but now they're being called on, because now they have to say, I'm just stubborn, I'm just rebellious, and I don't want to follow that stuff.
6: Yeah, it's interesting. You mentioned the fact that it would validate pretty much the flood. Well, you know, actually, if you research it, and I'm looking at a few right now, almost all the cultures have a flood story in their history.
8: Yes. I mean... Other nations, other beliefs, yes.
6: Yeah, other beliefs. And for example, I know that in North Dakota, South Dakota, they're in the mountains there, or the hills, that they found, fossils of sea life, you know, where there shouldn't be any type of ocean sea life. Example, India tells the legend of Manu about a fish in a deluge. Greece... Deucalion builds an ark on the advice of his father Prometheus to survive a flood sent by Zeus. And it just goes on and on and on. All these cultures have all these floods. And like I said, they have found fish fossils in mountains and hills where there's no way that the ocean, according to people, could ever reach.
7: If I could, I want to bring up a theory that is out there.
6: Yeah.
7: It's called the gap theory. You're probably both aware of it.
6: Sure.
7: And I kind of adhere to it, okay? The gap theory goes like this. Genesis 1, reading from the King James Version. In the beginning, God created the heaven and the earth. and the earth was without form and void, and darkness was upon the face of the deep, and the Spirit of God moved upon the face of the waters. Stop. Then, and God said, let there be light, and there was light. The gap theory holds that the first two verses are the earth just there. And that could be a million years old. It could be a billion years old. To some believers, and I might be one of them, I'm open to the idea that that existed. And then when God said, let there be light, that's when he created civilization, which would explain the geological, you know, the dirt, the geology, I guess what I'm trying to say, of Earth's matter. Do you believe this? Do you believe in the gap theory? Or do you think it's a possibility?
8: I do not know. Because when it says God, in the beginning, God created the heaven and the earth, and the earth was without form and void. In other words, it wasn't actually put together yet. I couldn't even say it would be a sphere as of yet. Mm-hmm. I know it was C.I. Schofield who brought this gap theory about. And it's kind of amazing because you take those verses, and between verse 1 and verse 2, going to verse 3, he wants to assume this whole thing happened. But there's no evidence of that. God just took all the materials, got them all ready, and it was without form, without void, and then he starts to put them together. If we kind of believe the gap theory, well, then all that happened before the flood. And so the flood didn't cause all the differences to be this gap theory that caused all those differences. And we know biblically it was a flood that caused a worldwide change upon the earth.
7: Pastor?
6: No, one thing I'd say is I agree with Pastor Rule. There's that gap theory. God doesn't deal in theories. The Bible is what the Bible says. And it says he created the earth in a certain amount of time, which was 6 days, rested on the seventh day. I think what happens is a lot of the people that come up with the gap theory really aren't believers that I know of.
7: Oh, that would include me, I guess.
6: Well,
7: I'm open to the idea.
6: I didn't say believe in the gap theory. The one that came up, C.I. Schofield.
8: Right.
6: I'm not too sure he was a believer. It seems like what they're trying to do, and you can check on that, but it seems like they try to do is validate or come up with some theory that supports their theory of millions and billions of years rather than what the Bible says, literal years.
8: Correct.
6: So, yeah, there you go.
7: Fine.
6: But, I mean, I'd be open to listening to it. Doesn't mean I'm going to agree
8: with
6: it.
8: Same thing with the gap theory. Same thing with evolution. Same thing with the naysayers of this arc. There's always going to be people that want to deny and try to get rid of this whole idea about
6: Explain
8: God.
6: Explain it away.
7: I think what the gap theory does is it marries the ideas of both sides. And without, from a Christian's viewpoint, without going against the way God created the earth, it would seem to make some sense based on the geology that exists. And there's almost, I mean, I'm not a geologist, but my understanding is that some of Earth's form goes back millions of years. And it has to be an explanation for that.
8: Yes. Well, millions of years, according to some of their Scientology, that would say this is that old. And the gap theory, many people believe this. God created the heaven and the earth, and there's that form of void. That's when cavemen were there, dinosaurs were there, men dragged women by the hair, dragged across, and all this stuff.
6: We carried a club.
8: Exactly right. And the guy said, oh, that didn't work. Let's just change it, and let's build a new earth. Well, once again, that would take a lot of faith to believe all that stuff, and that's not the way it happened. But again, it's a theory that people use to try to discredit what God said in his word.
6: Yeah.
8: Best way to put it.
6: Yeah, it's the same way with evolution.
8: Exactly.
6: Trying to say that, well, there was millions and millions of years, and what happened was, like what you said, God tried it this way, it didn't work, and he started over again. It doesn't work. That's just because clearly that's not what the Bible says. You take the Bible literally.
8: You know, you make a brand new car, you build a frame. How old was that metal? Was it brand new metal? Was it just out of the forge? Well, I don't know. So when God made the earth, right, he spoke into beings, but he used dirt, he used rock, he used metals. And how old were those metals? It never really says. So once again, you want to try to date something to be billions of years old. And I always just wonder how people really believe this up, because they know the noises now of what dinosaurs would make. So how do we know the noise that a T-Rex would make? I don't know. You can study the pharynx and all the other stuff and blow air through and try to do the best you can. But it's like, we know what's going on, and they don't. Nobody was there. So it takes faith to believe evolution, and it takes faith to believe in God.
6: Yeah.
7: Let's finish with something I know we all agree on.
6: Sure.
7: This would be the greatest archaeological discovery in the history of mankind.
6: Sure.
7: There's no question about that. I mean, if we found the Holy Grail, that would be nice. but it would show that there's a cup that Jesus drank from. But it wouldn't prove that Jesus was the Son of God. It would just show that there was a chalice.
6: Proof of his existence.
7: Proof of his existence.
6: Yeah.
7: There's already non-believers who believe in Jesus' existence.
6: Sure.
7: Muslims believe in his existence. Jews believe in his existence. Even atheists believe in his existence. King's Tut's tomb doesn't compare. Even the Dead Sea Scrolls wouldn't compare to this. Rosetta Stone wouldn't compare to this. This would be the greatest, would we agree that this would be the greatest archaeological discovery in human history?
8: Oh, I would say so. I put it right up there with the Dead Sea Scrolls because that is the Word of God. It's so funny. I have a replica of the canister of the Dead Sea Scrolls, and inside is a replica of the Book of Isaiah. And I can pull it out, and I can unwind it, and there you have the Book of Isaiah right there. I was teaching this new believer in my church. We're in my office and sitting there, and I said, this is what the Dead Sea Scrolls look like, and it has the Book of Isaiah. I pulled it out, and he said, can I see that? I said, sure. He goes, can I touch it? He thought it was the real one.
6: He really thought
8: it was the real one. And he thought, look, I'm holding the Word of God. And I thought, that's what God wants us to feel right there. I've got the Word of God. And it just did so much for his faith. It was neat to see a new believer see evidence, even though this was a replica of the evidence. The Ark, that's the real evidence. All right, the Dead Sea Scrolls, that's the real evidence. But what it does for the life of a believer.
6: Yeah, I think the difference on this one, too, is I agree with kind of what Jerry was saying. It'd probably be the greatest archaeological evidence ever because you can pull out the Word of God,
8: yep.
6: And all of a sudden what the Ark does, it shows you something that the Word of God talks
8: exactly
6: about.
8: Exactly right.
7: And I agree with you, Pastor, as well, Pastor Alfredo, because the scrolls proved that the text was preserved.
6: Sure.
7: The Ark would prove the events actually happened.
8: Oh, yes. Good.
6: Yeah.
8: Good way to put it.
6: Good way. Yeah.
7: And I wish I could take credit for that. I got that from... from an AI. Sorry about that. But this discussion is going to go on for a long time, and Godspeed for those people who are working on this archaeological site in Turkey, because
8: how exciting
7: it is! We are watching history in the moment, and I hope that Christians out there are paying attention. And even more so, I'm hoping that non-believers are paying attention.
6: And it's a good discussion topic for your non-believing friends.
7: Yep,
6: hey, have you heard that they found Noah's Ark? What do you mean they found Noah's Ark? Let me tell you about it.
8: Who's Noah? Yeah.
7: There you go. Thank you so much, Pastor Tim Rule of Pleasant Valley Baptist Church, and of course, my co-host, Alfredo Romero, a Rock of Life Fellowship. Thank you so much for the interesting discussion. We welcome your comments. I'm sure we'll get a lot of them on this one. Talk to you next time. So long, everybody.

0: God has abundantly blessed America. Our founding fathers knew and understood the laws of nature and of nature's God, that prosper a people in harmony with them. Most assuredly, people that seek first God's ways of universal righteousness, spiritual prosperity, create the environment of peace, harmony, and blessing that naturally pave the way to material prosperity. America, bless God.
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5: May I say to you today, we have a priest who ever lives to make intercession for us. He's a priest after the order of Melchizedek. Had no beginning and end in the days. He'll not die. He died for us down here. He lives for us up there. And he'll always be there for you. Always depend on him. He knows you. And you can know him. And to know him is life everlasting. And to know him will be the occupation for eternity. It'll never be changed. Now that's something to be thankful for today, that you have a Savior that you can go to anytime, and it'll be a...
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6: Welcome to Johnny Eric Santata Sharing Hope. Do you remember that song, Yes, Jesus Loves Me? Well, listen to these wise words from Johnny that start with a story about that song, but go on to include so much more.
7: Elizabeth Elliot tells the story of a little girl who, instead of doing her household chores, decided that she should spend that hour practicing on the piano. She sat on the bench, proudly plunking away on the keys, Yes, Jesus Loves Me. Her mother called from the other room, reminding her daughter of her duties, but the girl continued to happily fill the house with the melody of praise. Now, here's the question. Was this child's playing rewarded? Did her mother commend her? Was her mother pleased? Not at all, because songs of praise lose their meaning when offered out of disobedience. And we are not unlike that child at the piano. We are, in fact, like Saul, who, after a big battle, disobeyed God by keeping the best of the Amalekites' oxen and sheep to enhance his sacrifices to the Lord. And just like King Saul, we try to justify our disobedience with a show of religion. But you know what God says about that? The prophet told Saul in 1 Samuel chapter 15, he said, "Does the Lord delight in burnt offerings and sacrifices as much as in obeying the voice of the Lord? To obey is better than sacrifice, and to heed is better than the fat of rams." It's a lesson that child at the piano should have heeded. God says that to obey is better than to sacrifice. That is, first do what God tells you to do before you give something you are convinced will please him. Because God finds no pleasure in any gift when it's offered from a heart that clings to willful sins, especially sin that we try to justify. And we are so good. We're so devious at doing that. We're so clever when it comes to justifying ourselves. We remain in an evil trade, thinking that then we can earn more to give to the Lord. We hold on to a small but corrupt habit with the excuse that we balance it out with faithful attendance at prayer meeting and choir rehearsal. We remain in a questionable relationship, insisting that it energizes our spiritual walk with Christ. But it's all ram fat. Now, here is the interesting thing about King Saul and his disobedience. The truth is, the sheep and the cattle from the Amalekites really were a better breed. Those animals would have made for a so-called better sacrifice. Back then, the fat of a healthy ram sacrificed on the altar, whew, that was a worthy sacrifice. For that matter, at any other time, the little girl's piano rendition of Jesus Loves Me would have been sweet music to her mother's ears. In the same way, giving more to the Lord is a wonderful thing, and faithful attendance at prayer meeting is to be admired. But all of it is ram fat when offered through disobedience.
6: So, friend, let's listen to the prophet Samuel's word to you today. To heed God is better than the fat of rams. Or in other words, to obey is far better than anything else you might bring to the Lord. Be quiet for a moment and let the Spirit scrutinize your offerings as of late to Jesus. Think about your relationships. Are they pure? Is there something you'd be ashamed of if it were found out, yet you try to quiet your guilt by filling your house with worship music? What is the Holy Spirit whispering to you right now? Is there any ram fat that you're trying to present to God? Obedience is much more of a holy thing to offer God than anything else, no matter how pleasing it seems. Oh, Jesus, help us all to remember this.
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11: Okay, Eugene, I finished the windows in the little theater, so tell the kids to keep their greasy little fingers out of there for a while. Now, I need to go back to the office and get some more supplies. Eugene, are you listening to me?
12: Huh? Oh, of course I am. To do otherwise would be impolite, would it not?
11: So,
12: what are we talking about?
11: Figures. What are these brochures? Are you planning another vacation already?
12: Oh, not at all. I'm perusing sites of isolation where I might explore disciplines for the inner spiritual life.
11: As soon as I asked, I knew it was a mistake. You want to break that sentence down and translate it for me?
12: Which part?
11: The part after I ask you what all these brochures are.
12: Oh, well, how shall I put this? Recent events have brought to light my overall immaturity as a Christian.
11: Not to mention as a person.
12: And I hope to help remedy my rather stilted spiritual growth by immersing myself into the disciplines maintained by our Christian forefathers, to borrow the expression.
11: Okay, now we're getting somewhere. Now, what discipline are you talking about? Getting sent to your room without supper or what?
12: Not discipline, Mr. Walton. Disciplines.
11: Huh?
12: It comes from the same root word as disciple or learner. Disciplines, then, are the means by which we learn. In the case of Christian faith, they're the things we do to be better learners or followers of Jesus Christ.
11: Oh, I get it. You're talking about the basic stuff.
12: Mm-hmm.
11: Reading your Bible, praying, going to church, stuff like that.
12: Precisely.
11: Yeah.
12: But there's an entirely different realm of discipline which most contemporary believers don't practice.
11: You better give me some examples.
12: Very well. Fasting, mutual confession, the practice of silence, submitting to spiritual direction, solitude, to name a few. I'm currently considering the benefits of solitude, which is why I'm looking over these brochures. I want to embark on a spiritual retreat to learn more about the discipline of solitude.
11: Yeah. Eugene, you know, anytime you start talking like this, I get a little nervous. Exactly what kind of retreat do you mean?
12: Well, to be honest, Mr. Walton, I'm thinking of joining a monastery.
9: Now in the Adventures in Odyssey Club, Wyatt and Sophie take an imagination station adventure to meet some American patriots.
13: That's Ben Franklin. Wyatt, that's Ben Franklin.
14: I know.
9: But they find there's more to their hero stories than they remember from their history class.
13: Why were they fighting?
15: Mr. Franklin, would you like to tell her?
16: They were fighting over the letters I sent out.
15: Because of those letters, there are riots across half of Massachusetts.
9: Little known American history is revealed. Now in the Adventures in Odyssey Club.
11: A monastery? You want to become a monk?
12: Well, not all who go to monasteries become monks, Mr. Walton. However, anything is possible.
11: Oh, brother, I knew it. It's because of Katrina, isn't it?
12: I beg your pardon? What could you possibly know about Katrina?
11: Now, come on, Eugene. I've seen how you've been moping around here since you got back from your trip. I don't have to be a brain surgeon to figure out that things went wrong with you two. If things were right, you wouldn't stop talking about her.
12: What exactly are you trying to say, Mr. Walton?
11: I'm saying that you shouldn't go making big decisions like joining a monastery while you're in a muddled frame of mind. That's what.
12: I protest, Mr. Walton. I am not muddled. In fact, things couldn't be more clear to me. Clearer.
11: Yeah, well, that's what you always say before you do something ridiculous.
12: What? Mr. Walton,
11: just stop and imagine it for a minute. You, Eugene Meltzner, in a monastery.
12: With all due respect, I have imagined it. Nonetheless, I intend to visit the Oak Hills Monastery and Retreat Center this very day.
11: Never heard of it.
12: It's approximately an hour from here, in the hills on the other side of Mapleton. I wish to talk to the brothers there about their life.
11: You're going to look silly in one of those haircuts, and the robes won't flatter your figure either.
12: Well, now you're just teasing me.
11: I just want you to be careful, Eugene.
12: I appreciate your concern, Mr. Walton, but don't be alarmed. I won't make any rash decisions. If nothing else, the discipline of solitude will do me good. Just watch and see.
14: So anyway, by connecting the main drive to the video display unit, we're able to integrate the visual programming with the computer's programming.
17: Oh, that's amazing, Jason.
14: Yeah, we kind of thought so.
17: You and Eugene have made some wonderful innovations here.
14: Well, we just built on your foundation, Dad.
17: Oh, you did more than that. I'm looking forward to tinkering around here again, if I get the time.
14: You've been going nonstop since you got back.
17: Well, I'm having lunch with my old Sunday school class to talk about my time in the Middle East, and then Tom asked me to show some slides to the city's ladies' auxiliary this afternoon, followed by a meeting with the city council. Oh, and this evening I'm supposed to help promote the Universal Missions Foundation to a group of church leaders from around town.
14: So, when are you going to have time to make your decision? You know, the board is still waiting for your answer.
17: Yes, I know. But I just got back to Odyssey. It's hard to seriously consider leaving so soon.
14: Dad, I'm surprised you're considering it at all. Traveling around the world, playing troubleshooter from mission to mission, it's a lot of hard work, particularly when you consider the time you've already been away.
17: Jason, are you trying to talk me out of it?
14: I'm just wondering what you think you'll do.
17: Well, I wish I could tell you. I want to make it a matter of extensive prayer. I don't dare accept without knowing for certain that it's what God wants me to do.
14: Uh-huh. And just when do you expect to do all this extensive praying?
17: Well, I'll probably... Is it really 11? Listen, I have to go, Jason. I promised Emma Douglas I'd stop by on my way to the luncheon. I'll see you, Jason.
14: Yeah. See you, Dad.
17: Bye-bye, Bernard.
11: Yeah, oh, Whit, I wanted to talk to you about... Goodbye, Whit. Has he stopped running since he got back?
14: No. I sure wish he would. I don't like the way he's pushing himself. I gotta persuade him to just take some time off.
11: Well, that won't help me much. I need to talk to him for a minute. About Eugene.
14: About Eugene? Something wrong?
11: I'm not sure. Did you know he wants to join a monastery?
14: What?
18: So you see, every monastic order has its own rules and approaches to the spiritual life. Here, we emphasize simplicity, devotion to God, shared work, and substantial time spent in worship and contemplation.
12: It sounds ideal.
18: Perhaps it does, but it isn't easy. Hmm? It can be a difficult adjustment for those who aren't really ready for it.
12: Well, how do you know if you're ready?
18: Well, we have a rather stringent process that candidates go through before we can accept them.
12: Oh, for example?
18: I'm sorry, Eugene, but that information is for bona fide candidates, not merely the curious.
12: Hypothetically speaking, what if I want to be a candidate to join your order?
18: Do you?
12: Well,
18: It's not a decision to be made lightly, nor on impulse. Why don't you spend the day observing, praying, and meditating upon God? And let me know what you think this evening.
12: Very well. I'll have to phone Mr. Whittaker and let him know.
18: John Whittaker?
12: Yes.
18: From Odyssey?
12: The very one. I'm an employee of his at Wits End.
18: That's interesting. Then there's someone here that you know.
12: There is?
18: For a small donation, we allow visitors to use our guest cabins. Here we go.
12: But I can't imagine who would be here whom I know.
18: He comes here a lot. In fact, we're thinking of naming this cabin after him.
12: But who is it?
19: Hello, Brother James.
12: Well, hi, Eugene. Mr. Allen.
19: That's beautiful, isn't it?
12: Yes, it is. But I had no idea you came here, or so frequently.
19: I don't think I ever mentioned it.
12: But why didn't you? If I'd known, I might have come here, too.
19: Maybe that's one reason I didn't.
12: Oh, yeah.
19: This is my getaway place, to meet God, to pray, to put all of Odyssey's distractions behind me.
12: I'm thinking of joining this monastery.
19: Really?
12: Mm-hmm.
19: Hmm. Well, this would be a wonderful place to stay indefinitely.
12: Why don't you?
19: Oh, it's good for temporary escape, but it takes a clear calling to join permanently. Has God called you to come here?
12: Not exactly.
19: Ah, oh, you're here because of Katrina.
12: Mr. Allen, Katrina has nothing to do with... Well, almost nothing to... What I'm saying is that while losing Katrina has been difficult, it has helped me to put Christ back at the center of my life, and my desire is to keep him there. I resent the implication that I'm running away from a romantic problem with a beautiful
19: Eugene,
12: woman.
19: Eugene, I didn't say you were running away. There's nothing wrong with retreating at times. This monastery is where I escaped to pray when we were dealing with Dr. Blaggard. The silence and the solitude helped me to understand what to do. I couldn't hear God in the clamor and chaos of Odyssey then. I had to get away.
12: Yes, thank you. That's what I meant to say. I've come here to enjoy the solitude, to find some peace.
19: Hmm. Well, I don't know that solitude always brings peace. Sometimes it produces just the opposite, inner turmoil and struggle.
12: Well, I don't understand. I thought the purpose of solitude was to get rid of distractions so we could meet God and feel his peace.
19: Mm-hmm. Check your Bible and church history, Eugene. Jesus went into the desert alone and fasted for 40 days. He had very little peace.
12: Hmm. That's where he was tempted by Satan.
19: Mm-hmm. It was also where he affirmed exactly who he was and why he came to earth. You see, solitude, when it's done for the right reasons, sometimes brings us face to face with our strengths and our weaknesses. It's not always a source of peace and comfort, though that might come later, just like it did with Jesus and a lot of other people in the Bible.
12: I guess I hadn't thought of that.
19: Once we strip away all the activity and busyness that help maintain our disguises, then God can deal with us as we really are. It isn't always pleasant. In fact, it's been downright tough for me at times.
12: Amazing.
19: Are you ready, Eugene? Are you willing to sit still and be quiet long enough to let God speak to you?
12: Of course I am. Well, I mean, I believe so.
19: Oh, that's all right. I'm not always sure either.
12: Really?
19: Considering how much effort we put into blocking God out with all our noise, it's no surprise that we have to work that much harder to meet him in silence. Well, it was nice seeing you.
12: Are you leaving?
19: No, but I didn't come all this way to talk with you, if you know what I mean.
12: Oh, right. Enjoy your solitude, Mr. Allen.
19: Thanks. Oh, Eugene, don't be discouraged.
12: Discouraged? By what?
19: Thoughts you can't seem to control, talking to yourself, things like that. Silence and solitude can be hard to get used to. See ya.
12: Surely you jest. I pride myself on a disciplined mind. And talking to myself is something I rarely do, if ever. Indeed. Mr. Allen.
19: Hi, Eugene. So, how long did it take? Before you stopped talking to yourself and got enough control over your thoughts to be able to pray.
12: Now, Mr. Allen, really?
19: Most of the day, huh?
12: Approximately 4 hours, yes.
19: Like I said, solitude can be hard to get used to.
12: Mm-hmm.
19: Are you going back to Odyssey now?
12: Well, after all that effort, I'd hoped Brother James would let me stay the night.
19: Good for you. I'm sure he will. You should ask him to put you in my cabin. I have to leave now.
12: Oh, I'd hoped we could discuss spiritual discipline some more.
19: We can talk in Odyssey. Or you should ask Brother James. He knows a lot more than I do.
12: Well, perhaps I will. And thank you, Mr. Allen.
19: You're welcome. For what?
12: For once again being such a good and helpful soulmate.
19: Oh, my pleasure, Eugene. Have a good night.
12: Yes, and you as well. What a night. Thank you, dear Father, for the wonder of your creation. Oh, and I'm not just saying that to be nice, either. Hmm? Someone there? It doesn't matter.
20: Mind if I join you?
12: What? Katrina!
21: Take a journey into the past with the Imagination Station book series.
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9: 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We always love hearing from you.
21: Katrina, what are you... I mean, why are you here?
20: I was in the area and thought I'd drop in.
21: In the area? But
20: hey,
21: how...
20: Hey, Eugene, Eugene, it's a joke.
21: Oh, of course.
20: So, do you like it here?
21: Here? You mean the monastery? Actually, yes, I do. But how did you find me? Did Bernard tell you? He was the only one who knew.
20: Are you here because of me? This is my fault, isn't it?
21: No.
20: I feel terrible about what happened between us, Eugene. I have to admit that even while I accused you of being immature, I was also being immature. Things never should have gotten so complicated.
21: I agree. But it's not a point of blame, Katrina. I realized from the experience that you were right. I truly need more time to grow in my faith. I believe this is a good place in which to do it.
20: You're so sweet, Eugene. I appreciate you so very much. Your heart, your spirit. I love you. I hope you know that.
21: I know. I know, Katrina. And I love you, too. Katrina? Oh, now, wait a minute. A dream? She was a dream?
17: Bernard, what are you doing here so late?
11: Hi, Whit. Jason asked me to paint the windowsills in your office, and I thought I'd pick some coffee to take up with me.
17: You're doing your painting at night now?
11: Sure, with the job's at wit's end. It's best to get it done when the kids aren't around to mess things up. Well, what are you doing here?
17: Oh, I was just on my way home from a church meeting. I thought I'd stop in to get some paperwork taken care of.
11: Paperwork?
17: Yeah, Missions Magazine asked me to write an article about my archaeological work there in the Middle East.
11: I don't want to be disrespectful, Whit, but has it ever occurred to you to say no to some of these requests?
17: No.
11: Well, that's good for practice, but you might want to take the question mark off the end of it. An affirmative no.
17: No.
11: That's better. You've been running nonstop ever since you got back. It's no wonder you look so tired.
17: I look tired?
11: Well, those bags under your eyes aren't for your wallet and keys, Whit. And it's none of my business, but I think you should slow down. How are you going to make up your mind otherwise?
17: What are you talking about, Bernard?
11: You don't have to be coy with me, Whit. I heard about that offer from the board. They want you to go back out on the road for them. That's got to be a hard decision.
17: Well, yes, it sure is. I just keep turning it over and over in my mind.
11: And?
17: And, well, I'm beginning to think that I should go. The board needs me. Those missions need me.
11: Well, I don't see how needing you is such a big deal. I mean, you're the kind of person who could be needed anywhere.
17: Well,
11: you're needed here, for that matter, as all your running around shows. But that's not the point, is it?
17: It isn't.
11: I don't see how you could have time to do any kind of sensible thinking when you're on the go so much. I mean, you need to slow down. Catch your breath. See if maybe God has been trying to reach you through all the hubbub.
17: Well, I can't argue with you, Bernard. That's a very good point.
11: Why don't you take the day off tomorrow and go somewhere and think? Tell them I said you could. In fact, I have a brochure here for the perfect place.
17: Oh, let's see. Oh, the Oak Hills Monastery and Retreat Center. Yes, I've heard of it, but I've never found time to go.
11: Go tomorrow, Whit. Give yourself a break to think and pray, all right?
17: All right, I will, Bernard. Thanks.
11: Good. Now, if you don't mind, you better get out of here so I can get that painting done. You're paying me by the hour, you know.
17: Oh, am I? Well, in that case, good night, Bernard.
11: Night, Whit. Jason, are you still back there?
14: I'm right here.
11: Well, you think that did the trick?
14: I hope so. Hey, thanks. I was hoping he'd pay attention to you.
11: Oh, yeah, it's all in the delivery. I thought sending him to the monastery was a nice touch. Good idea.
14: Thanks.
11: You really think your dad will be able to set Eugene straight?
14: Beats me. Hey, maybe Eugene will set my dad straight.
11: Yeah.
14: Either way, I can't help but believe that something good will come out of it.
20: morning already.
21: Why should you care? You're only a dream. A very real dream, I'll admit, but a dream nonetheless.
20: What are you going to do now?
21: Partake of some breakfast.
20: Eugene, I mean now in the general sense. Oh, you're always so didactic.
21: Oh, and you're not?
20: And precisely what do you mean by that?
21: I mean, I miss you, Katrina. And I must candidly admit that I resent the complexities of our relationship. We should have simply fallen in love and proceeded with marriage. Other couples do it all the time. Why couldn't we?
20: Perhaps because we're not like other couples. I want our future to be in God's hands, Eugene. If we're to marry, it must be in His time, not ours.
21: Of course. Coming to this monastery has given me time to think about that. Katrina, I want what's best for you. If I'm not the one, then I will hesitantly but peacefully accept that fact. I mean it sincerely in my heart.
18: Eugene?
21: Brother James, good morning.
18: Good morning, Eugene. I'm your wake-up call for breakfast. Do you sleep out here or in your cabin?
21: In my cabin. I woke early and strolled out here. I must have fallen asleep again. Oh, how strange.
18: Which part?
21: I hear the most vivid dreams that I must confess seem to come from a very deep part of my heart.
18: You
21: say that knowingly.
18: Yes, intense times of solitude will not only allow God to work things out in our minds, but also in our dreams.
21: Really?
18: I'm a little surprised that it happened so quickly for you. Often it takes days for people to get beyond all the mental clutter so God can get down to some real cleansing.
21: Cleansing, an interesting choice of word.
18: It's God getting the rubbish out so we can work in a more pure environment. By rubbish, I'm talking about wounds we're keeping open, or bad thoughts we keep entertaining, or unreconciled relationships we're trying to sort out.
21: That's the one.
18: So you came to us because of a relationship?
21: Yes. I can admit now that I did. Brother James, it's childish, I know.
18: Oh, no, not at all. A lot of people come to visit for that reason, but none of them stay. You spent a day and a night with us, Eugene. Do you want to stay?
21: Well, for another day, yes, but not permanently. I have a feeling that my calling is elsewhere, Brother James. I don't know what it is or where it'll lead me, but I don't think it's here.
18: That's the first step then, Eugene. My brothers and I can now pray with you that God will reveal it to you in His time.
21: Yes,

0: there? Oh, well, it doesn't matter.
1: Mind if I join you?
0: What? Mr. Whitaker?
1: Oh, hi, Eugene.
0: Now, wait a minute. This is a dream, isn't it? You're not really here.
1: What?
0: It's perfectly acceptable if you're not. I mean, I'm willing to discuss whatever it is we must work out in my subconscious.
1: Eugene, I think you and your subconscious have been lying in the sun too long. It's me, Whit, live and in person, honest. Now, do we need to work something out?
0: Well, please, sit down.
1: Oh, thank you. Well, that's a nice spot you found.
0: Mm-hmm.
1: So, what's this all about?
0: If you're a dream, then I assume you're here so we can discuss my unresolved feelings about the possibility of your leaving us to go on the mission tour.
1: Well, I came up here to be alone and to pray, but we can talk about the mission tour, even if I'm not a dream. What are your unresolved feelings?
0: Only that I would hate to see you go, Mr. Whitaker. My time in Odyssey without you was mostly miserable. I can see now that it was redeemed only by my acceptance of Christ into my heart. But now that I am a Christian, I would love to have time to be mentored by you in the faith. In so many ways, you're my spiritual father. And I'd be at a loss if you took the position the board offered to you.
1: Well, thank you, Eugene. I really appreciate your honesty. And Lord willing, I would love to be a part of your Christian growth. You know, we could start right here by praying together.
0: We've never prayed together, have we?
1: No. Somehow we just haven't had the time. But it would mean a lot to me if we could. Now.
0: It would mean a lot to me as well. In fact, it's something I've been dreaming about for a long, long time.

0: As we heard in today's episode, there are spiritual disciplines like silence, solitude, and meditation that have been practiced by Christians since the time of Jesus. We would do well to learn from their examples and commit ourselves to time away from our busy lives so we can get to know God in quiet prayer and the simple study of His Word. You know, Eugene said that silence and solitude were only a couple of the spiritual disciplines. Do you know any of the others? If you do, write and tell me about it. I'd love to hear from you. Our address is Adventures in Odyssey, Colorado Springs, Colorado, 80995. Or in Canada, write to Box 9800, Vancouver, BC, B6B4G3. 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Our production engineer was Mark Drury, with music by John Campbell. And I'm Chris, hoping you'll join us again next time for more Adventures in Odyssey.
1: We are quick to judge what God does in our lives. We look at the circumstances and then decide whether what He is doing is right in our opinion. It's really quite presumptuous, but we do it just the same. Where do we get our standards of what is right and what is wrong anyway? Actually, standards come from God Himself. We would have no concept of right and wrong if it were not for the fact that God wrote the definition of righteous, for it is a characteristic of His nature. It follows that being made in His image, we have some understanding of what is right, even though we can't live up to it. Abraham, who was known for his faith, believed God always did what is right. He once reminded God, "Will not the judge of all the earth do right?" The answer to that question is obviously yes, for God is absolutely just. There is no partiality with Him. The assurance that God will do what's right is encouraging to me because I see so much injustice in the world, so many wrongs that I can't change. But I can commit what I don't understand to Him, knowing that the judge of all the earth will do right because it's His nature to do so. Does that same principle apply to the events in your life personally? Will God always do what's right for you? Absolutely, when you commit your ways to Him. A man once said to a businessman, "Sir, you have turned your business over to God and it prospered. I turned mine over to Him and it has gone down ever since." The businessman replied, "If you turned it over to God, why are you worrying about it?" Yes, if you turn your life over to God, you can trust the judge of all the earth to do what's right, whether you understand it or not. You've been

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1: Hi, I'm Johnny Erickson Tata. You know, there are many things that strike me about John chapter 9, the story of the man who was born blind and received healing from Jesus. But what's most striking is the way the story opens. Because when the 12 disciples first encounter the blind man, they offer no kind word to him, no greeting. They didn't even give him coins. Instead, they set up a tribunal, asking Jesus, who sinned here, the blind man or his parents? Can you imagine how that made this blind man feel? To them, he was nothing more than a chalkboard for a lesson on sin. Oh, but not to Jesus. Jesus is the only one who treated the blind man with respect, dignity, and compassion. Whether or not a person's sin has caused his misfortune is not the point. The point is, here's a damaged individual who needs a Christ-like compassionate response. Will you give that today? I sure hope you will.
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4: I made a prayer. I said, God, I'm going to outlove and outserve my bride, even if she never reciprocates. Because I'm a Christian man. I'm modeling Jesus Christ.
5: That's Jim Ramos, and Jim and his wife, Shanna, are with us today on Focus on the Family with Jim Daly. They're going to be talking about the benefits to both spouses when a husband is intentional in marriage. Thanks for joining us. I'm John Fuller.
6: Well, let's start with, I hope Jean is not listening today, my wife. This is one of those shows where if she hears this, I'm in trouble.
7: I'll just make sure I send it to her.
6: But she would be cheering us on today, saying, yes, an engaged husband, an engaged father. This is what we need in our homes today. And I certainly try to be. I'm being a little facetious. Mm-hmm. But, you know, there are times when I probably did not meet the standard. Mm-hmm. But I want you to meet the standard. And that's what we're going to talk about today, how husbands can step up and be the husbands and the fathers they need to be in the home. That right there already goes, oh, I don't want this. Turn the station, turn it off, the podcast, whatever it might be. But stick with us because we're going to have some great information from our guests today to talk about that with their book, Dialed In, Reaching Your Full Capacity as a Man. We like a challenge, a man of God, actually. And we're going to talk about how you can get there.
5: Mm-hmm. And Jim and Shanna have been here at Focus via our crazy little thing called Marriage Podcast with Greg and Erin Smalley. So we're glad that you had that opportunity to get introduced to our audience, but we're glad you're here for this show. Jim is an author and is the founder of Men in the Arena, which is a terrific ministry. He's got the book you've mentioned, Jim, and we thought it'd be good to have Shanna here as we talk specifically about marriage.
6: Representing all women. Yeah. Thank you.
7: Defending myself.
6: Yeah, it's great to have you guys. Yeah, defending yourself and all women. But it's good to have you both.
4: Appreciate it. We appreciate it. It's an honor.
6: So let me ask you, we'll start here. The first year of your marriage. That's what everybody wants to hear about, right? Let's go back, but you wrote the book, not me. So the first year of your marriage was not particularly easy, right? You were learning some things. How would you describe it?
7: It was rough. You know, you walk into marriage thinking that you're marrying your dream guy. And it was not that scenario at all.
6: Well, you wrote the book. Give us those. What was going on so people can go, oh, yeah, that's us or that was us. So what were some of the things that were happening that were so disappointing?
7: I think for him, I didn't cook. I never really learned how to cook. I think that was a big one, not being able to use towels because they were decorative, you know, just all the girl things. And just the lack of communication and then the unhealthy form of communication.
6: So did you guys kind of go at it, fight, you know, and verbally going after each other? And
7: very much so.
6: Yeah?
4: We're very similar in personality types.
6: Okay,
4: and
6: describe
4: so
6: that.
4: I'm a choleric sanguine and she's a melancholic choleric. And so that choleric box is what drew us together.
6: And describe that for those that don't know.
4: The choleric box would be, I think Gary Smalley called that the lion. That's the natural leader, bold, demonstrative, vocal. And so that's how we communicated. And we just did not communicate early on what we expected from each other in marriage. And so I was a cook through high school and college. She assumed I'd cook in the marriage. And I thought
7: Sounded good to me.
6: And so, but you got married thinking she'd do all that stuff and I'll do this stuff. I'll be provider, protector. Was that kind of your formula?
4: I don't know what it was. I was coaching football and I was in ministry and I just thought she would serve me and meet all my needs. And I didn't realize, even while in ministry, how backwards and how contrary to scripture that was and how immature I was through that process.
6: So you got home like that after the honeymoon. Did you come home that night after your big, you know, coaching job and you sat at the table and you both looked at each other and said, what are we doing? Who's cooking?
4: What happened was we walked into the house and I said, what's for dinner? She said, I don't cook. I said, well, I'm going to go take a shower. She said, don't use the towels on the handrail. Use your old college towels because those are decorative. And you can't use the pillows on the bed or the duvet cover. I didn't even know what a duvet cover was.
6: Let alone spell it.
4: Yeah, I still don't. And who did I marry?
6: Wow, yeah, that sounds like a rough start.
7: Yeah.
6: Some of those things would have normally been talked about ahead of time a little bit.
7: Correct. And you would have thought that they were, especially with him being in ministry. So I think we just kind of walked in a little blind.
6: Now, there was an epiphany. So the people that are going, oh, yeah, that was us. Mm-hmm. There was that epiphany where you decided there had to be a better way. Who came up with that first idea of this isn't working?
7: Jim did.
4: I was at a men's conference, Promise Keepers conference.
6: How long had you been married?
4: 2 years.
6: 2 years in, okay.
4: And I'm sitting at the conference, and I'm hearing a guy scream from the pulpit, you got to outlove and outserve your wife. And I was sitting there going, man, this guy's just saying the same thing over and over. And about halfway through, God spoke to my heart. And I turned to the guy next to me. I said, God just spoke to me. What'd he say? I need to outlove and outserve my wife. And so I went home, and I made a public declaration in front of the church. I was going to do that. I didn't know what that looked like, but I started making her coffee every morning. You know, we were raising kids, and I've done that ever since. That's kind of it's my reminder to do that for her. And it changed our marriage, and she can tell you about how it changed for her, but
7: yeah,
4: changed our marriage.
6: Yeah, well, tell me. I mean, those first days of that difference, did you notice it, or you thought he was playing a game?
7: No, I mean, we're not game players. That's not who we are. So, I mean, it for me meant so much because that meant that I was valued.
6: You felt it.
7: Yes.
6: Right from the beginning.
7: Yeah, I mean,
6: like, wow.
7: Because it was such a contrast to what we had been living.
6: Okay.
7: And unbeknownst to us, years later, we would find out that my love language was acts of service.
6: So that fit.
7: Yes.
6: So you touched on it accidentally.
4: The Holy Spirit.
6: Yeah.
4: That's all I can say. It was a miracle. And
6: yeah,
4: I didn't
6: realize
4: that that was her love language. And so now I know that she needs me to be Christ to her.
6: Mm. So that's a good epiphany 2 years in. Some couples, it may be 10 years, 20 years, and they still haven't had that kind of epiphany. They just kind of grind each other on the edges, but they're in for the marriage. They're not going to divorce. And, you know, maybe this is going to be the epiphany. Maybe we need to do something differently. So you want to look at that and take that assessment. Jim, let me ask you, you kind of in the book, you describe the difference between maleness and masculinity. I don't know that I could do that. I would think they're kind of the same.
4: Yeah, I think toxic masculinity is oxymoronic. So if you look up the definition of masculinity in Oxford Dictionary, it's the qualities and characteristics that make up a man. And so based on that definition, which is a secular definition, we don't have toxicity. Toxicity comes from males who refuse to raise their families. They defer the leadership to another man, or they defer the leadership to social media. Males do not accept the responsibilities that God has given them. But men, when they walk in their masculine gift, they step up. A man who knows Jesus Christ, he steps up. He loves his bride. He serves her. He leads the family. He understands the bent of his children, and he raises them up along with his wife accordingly. So there, I think that males are born, but men are made.
6: Yeah. No, I like that definition. I think, unfortunately, the culture, especially of the era, probably the last 20 years, mm-hmm. you know, we've leaned as a culture to raise up tenderness mm-hmm. and kind of gentleness, not necessarily follow me, I will take this hill, mm-hmm. and we together will die on this hill. I mean, that's seen as like, oh, that's a little strong. Do you know what I'm saying?
4: Yeah, I mean, if you look at the definition of meek in the Bible, it's right? A stallion bridled. Right. So I still get to be a stallion, but I'm brought, right, babe?
7: Yeah.
8: Okay, just checking.
9: See, that was a good example of how to do it, man. Thank you for listening to Focus on the Family.
4: You know, I'm a stallion that's bridled by the Holy Spirit.
9: Yeah.
4: And that's there's strength under
9: direction.
4: Direction.
9: Yeah,
4: yes.
9: I like that.
4: Yes.
9: That's good. Shannon, let me ask you, do you think men need to understand better the difference between the communication between men and women?
4: This is
7: absolutely
4: what Gary Smalley built his career on.
7: Yes, yeah. Yeah. Absolutely, because we do speak completely differently. Like, I can say something, and I know what I mean, and he hears something completely different.
9: Yeah.
7: So, and every marriage is different. So you and Gene communicate differently than Jim and I would communicate. The way we communicate, most people would not enjoy each other or being married.
9: Yeah, and it's good news that you're able to overcome those things. That's a wonderful testimony, too, that you can be, mm-hmm. you know, in a bad spot, but there's hope for everybody, which is what we're hoping people will hear today. So if they're in a bad spot, they can contact us. Mm-hmm. We have caring Christian counselors. We've got a marriage assessment that Greg Smalley and the team put together, and it's really good stuff. Mm-hmm. And that's what people need to think about with Focus. It's just a treasure trove of content to help people do life better. And you're a part of that. In that regard, though, that communication, mm-hmm. you know, I'm thinking back to early marriage issues. There's an assumption, I think, many wives will make that we get it, that we understand what you're thinking. We don't.
7: No.
9: We can't figure that out. I think to help men, if we're putting it in that category, it's really helpful for wives to just tell us what you expect.
7: Yes.
9: And not to diminish our grade because we had to ask you to tell us.
7: Correct. And I think how we tell you, it needs to come across that it's your idea for the most part. And so that art of communication, I'm still learning.
9: That can be really hard, though. I don't, you know, that's one maybe we need to grow up a little bit on the guy side and celebrate your idea. But I get what your point is. Sometimes it goes better if it's the other person's idea. I think that can work both ways.
7: Well, and just bringing it around, like, instead of you, it needs to be more of a conversation. Like just this last year when I had my shoulder surgery, I will probably never get that kind of time off of work again. Mm-hmm. And so I had to bring it up to him, hey, it would be really great if you could take some time and let's take a couple weeks and get away. But the way I worded it, I don't even remember. But
9: I bet Jim does.
7: I know.
9: Let's go to Jim.
7: I know it was in an email.
4: It was masterful. She sent me a text. I need to talk to you. I don't want you to respond. I just want to talk to you. And she said, the next 6 months, I can't work. We have an opportunity like we've never had in our marriage to spend quality time together. And I just want you to pray about taking 2 or 3 weeks off to spend time together building our marriage.
9: Wow.
4: Will you pray about that? And she, the question, she asked a question. She didn't say you need to or you should.
9: Yeah.
4: She put it in my court and I called her back instantly. I'm in, because it was my call and she let me reason with it through my own processes. It was actually masterful.
9: Yeah, and that's a good thing to do. I mean, and again, that works both ways, I think. Mm-hmm. You know, Jesus kind of modeled that for us, didn't he? Mm-hmm. Ask questions, and that can move hearts.
7: Yes.
9: You know, especially when the person's giving you the answer right away.
4: Oh, yeah, it's easy.
9: And then that inclusiveness, it feels like, yeah, that's the ooh, look what I get to do to shine for my bride. We do like that.
7: Yeah.
9: We're a little bit of a peacock mentality, you know, look at the feathers. Yeah. Right?
7: Yes.
9: So it's always fun. Jim, men are called to be peacemakers. I don't know that I would see that in myself. I can be an agitator. I just did that last night. My boys were at the house, and we were going on about something, Gene and I, and it was putting my clothes away. Here's a good confession.
5: Oh,
9: and, you know,
5: been there.
9: And so I, you know, they're out on the couch, and we have company coming the next day today, and I, you know, I needed to get the clothes up, but I kept like needling Jean, just ribbing her. And I was just doing it for fun. And Trent, my oldest, is going, pull up, pull up, pull up. He was already, he was like locked in. And I mean, I'm going, am I going? Yeah, just be quiet, Dad. I went, okay. And Jean started laughing. And it was just one of those things. But some of that is learned behavior, right? Where mm-hmm. if you come from a home where you had siblings and you teased each other, which I did, that's kind of what you did. You know, it's kind of sport.
7: Yeah.
9: But that could be damaging, can it?
7: Yes, especially your spouse's upbringing.
9: Yeah.
7: I mean, it may not have been sport for them. It may have been more damaging and hurtful.
9: So how do we bring that peacemaker mentality into that, Jim, as men? How do we become not the agitator, but the peacemaker?
10: There's peacemakers, peacebreakers, and peace fakers. So a peace faker just kind of goes the flow, sweeps it under the table. It's not there. We ignore it. It's going to go away. A peacemaker comes in with a God-honoring solution that will bring a remedy to a given situation. A peacebreaker erupts and causes dissension and just comes in like a wrecking ball. That was me. I framed her poorly during the course of our child-rearing years when we're in the stress bubble of life. I framed her as the enemy. I framed her as the crazy one. Oh, the house has to be clean. She's raising three boys plus another one. And so what I did is I brought peacebreaking into the household, and I've had to go back the last 10 years, repent to my adult children and repent to her and say, she's a phenomenal, she's a warrior, she's faithful. I've had to just go back and fix that because I chose the route of peacebreaking as a solution to a problem, and it was wrong.
5: There's a lot there. You've got to be introspective, and you've got to have an open heart and honesty. Well, well done, Dad. Yeah. This is Focus on the Family with Jim Daly, and our guests are Jim and Shanna Ramos, and we're so glad to have them here talking about marriage. Some of the content is from Jim's book, Dialed In, Reaching Your Full Capacity as a Man of God, which is specifically for guys, but we're so glad Shanna's here to help broaden out the conversation as we dial into marriage. Get a copy of the book from us here at the ministry. We've got the details for you at focusonthefamily.com/broadcast.
9: You know, Jim, in that context, that shift can be, you know, you got to be intentional, I guess. You got to wake up every day, okay, I'm going to serve my wife today. How did you do that? How did you keep that moving forward? How did you do it when you didn't feel reciprocal appreciation? Not that Shanna didn't, but I'm just saying in some cases it won't happen. How do you say, okay, she may not be appreciating this, but Lord, I'm doing this for you.
10: I made a prayer. I said, God, I'm going to outlove and outserve my bride, even if she never reciprocates, because I'm a Christian man. I'm modeling Jesus Christ.
9: I like that.
10: And he didn't we did not reciprocate.
9: Yeah.
10: We killed him. So for me, it was simple. I'm going to be Jesus to my bride. I'm going to outlove her, and I'm going to outserve her. I'm going to do it all my life. And it does take maintenance for us. We every 10 years, we go in for marriage counseling, whether we need it or not.
9: New battery.
10: Yes, we just do it. We don't want to wait for a crisis. We want to work through that process.
9: Yeah.
10: And she's learning to affirm my love language, which is words of affirmation. So when I do something to serve her, and she goes, that cup of coffee was the best I've ever had. I'm like, I just want to go make her another cup of coffee because I want to please her, right? I want to do justice for her.
9: Well, and it fits with that next question, you know, kind of men, and this has become a joke within marriage, like men are conquerors, and you get married and you stop the pursuit because the conquest is done. You know, I won her heart and affection. We said I do. You know, so many guys or wives will write us and say, yeah, my husband told me he loved me once at the altar. And when I asked him about it, it's like, what more do I need to say? I love you. But it's not how it goes, right? It's not a healthy way to describe that. So in that context, how do you overcome the reward of getting married to the woman you love and keeping that flame going? The intentionality is the problem. We are lazy lions.
10: Yes.
9: And once we feasted on the conquest, we, you know, it's like, okay, we're done. But that is not good.
10: When God said to leave your father and mother and cleave, that word cleave is the Hebrew word dabak. I don't know if you probably know this. It means four things. It means to impinge, like we're going to impinge upon each other's singleness. It means to adhere to be joined to, but it also means to pursue, overtake, and chase after. And my job, that's my, and the women love hearing that.
9: Shanna is smiling ear to ear.
10: That's my job. My job to cleave to her is to make sure I am pursuing her, which she does naturally. She naturally is built that way. I'm a natural conqueror. So God asks me, and God's engine, God's so, it's just, he asks me to do what's not my default.
9: Yeah.
10: He asks me to do the hard thing. Love her, that's not my default. My default is respect. And he asks me to pursue her. That's not my default. My default is conquer. So he asks us, doesn't he always ask us to do the hard thing? He asks us to take the high road.
9: Yeah.
10: And that's what the joy of being a man and unfolding the mystery that is her. I just learned a year and a half ago, she prefers crunchy peanut butter over creamy.
11: Oh, who doesn't?
10: Well, apparently a woman who raises three boys who like creamy peanut butter and sacrificing for the boys. So just a year ago, I learned that. She's a mystery that's unfolding. I want to pursue the mystery that is Shanna.
9: I just want to know, I can go creamy or crunchy. I love it both. So
7: it depends.
9: It's so good. Depends on the day. But Shanna, it must make you feel good. Connected. What do you need as a wife to feel connected?
7: Time.
9: Wow. Okay.
7: Which is tough for people that are in ministry or my job takes me away. But for me, it's time.
9: When you look at that benefit, I mean, you're doing some marriage counseling, I would think, even, you know, ad hoc.
10: Yes.
9: But when you're talking to couples that are struggling, like you did your first couple of years of marriage, how do you, and I'm thinking particularly the men, Jim, because the intentionality is what keeps, you know, I sit here and hear all the experts tell great things to do, and I often don't apply them.
10: 100%.
9: And we as men do have an apathy. We just, it's discipline to do these things and do it over and over again to get the right result, to get the smile like Shanna had just given. But I don't know why we struggle with that. So let's knock that down. What, for a guy that isn't able to do it consistently, how do we become more consistent in serving our wives well?
10: I have had so many conversations with couples that are failing in their marriage. The marriage is, there's a certain test I use, and their marriage is devitalized. And I've asked one question to Christian men that's been a game changer, because most people I deal with aren't in need of a professional counselor. They're just needing wisdom and a kick in the pants or whatever. And I asked this question, man, I'm looking at this test here. Are you both Christians? Yes. Wow. Where's Jesus? And I look at the man and I say, are you going to be Jesus in this relationship? And when a man, a Christian man, realizes he's not being Jesus to the one person God has called him to be Jesus to, it can be a game changer. We just need to be Jesus to our spouse.
9: Right. It's just that. Do you know I'm not perfect, Jim?
10: Yeah. Me neither, bro.
9: I just wanted to put that out there.
10: Well, yeah. My wife will attest to that.
9: But I so appreciate the point. And this is what it means to be a convictional Christian.
10: Yes.
9: To live it. And when you live it, it's amazing what the Lord will do through you. Let's talk at the end here about WALKING, the acronym that you use to help guys think this through. Give it to us. What is WALKING?
10: Yeah.
9: It's a rather long word, by the way. I kind of laughed when I saw that. I said, I'm looking for simple. How about
10: I
9: WALK?
10: I apologize. I had an argument with the pastor who married us, who had actually left the local church ministry. I'm a big fan of the local church. And we had this big discussion about Christians not needing the local church. And so I went back.
9: Wow.
10: And I had to read. I was 27, and he was in his 40s. So I went back, and I thought, okay, what does a Christian look like? A vibrant, dynamic Christian man. And I'm an old youth pastor, so I love acrostics.
9: Yes.
10: So I've just came up with this acrostic, WALKING, based off of the Genesis 5:10, Enoch.
9: Yep.
10: Enoch, walk with God. And basically, he worships God on a regular basis. A, he approaches God daily in prayer. L, he loves other believers through Christian fellowship. K, he knows the Word of God better than anyone in his family. I'll put that in parentheses. I, he invests his fiscal and physical resources in God's kingdom. N, he nurtures other believers into faith, right? And then G, he gives his life wholeheartedly to the gospel of Jesus Christ, Galatians 6:14, Galatians 2:20, John 12:24. So these seven things, in my opinion, make a disciple a vibrant, dynamic man of God, woman of God.
9: That's really good.
10: Mm-hmm. I think it's pretty good. And it's memorable.
11: It is. Yeah.
9: And Shanna, you're the recipient of this. So, you know, Jim's trying to spark us men that are listening and probably the wives that are listening that they're going to get this book and lay it on their husband's pillow. And what's the benefit?
7: A vitalized relationship, not a devitalized relationship. But it does go both ways. The women have to be willing to work as well, and not just the men, because it is a two-way street, for sure.
9: What does that look like, you know, in the relationship for you as the wife? What is that reciprocation? When you feel filled up, you know, we use the love tank language.
7: Yeah.
9: And so when your love tank is full, what does that allow you to do emotionally for Jim?
7: Give him back his love language, words of affirmation, which I am not good at.
9: Really?
7: No.
9: So you've had to learn how to do that, too.
7: Yes.
9: That's your discipline challenge, is how do I say things affirming to Jim?
7: Yeah.
9: What does that sound like?
7: I'm not a faker, so I can't say, Oh, that was great message.
9: When you don't think so. Yeah. Well, at least she's honest, Jim.
10: She's my greatest coach. Before every sermon, she goes, you better bring it.
12: Yes, ma'am.
9: Wow. No, it's a good challenge.
12: Oh, I love it.
9: She's like your coach.
10: Yeah. I need her to say that to me.
9: So that's good, though. So you have to be sincere for you to deliver that.
7: Yeah.
9: But that sincerity goes up when you feel loved.
7: Yeah, and the more I do it, the easier it becomes. Mm. It's kind of like a habit. Like, people that need to spend time in their marriage, if it's just 1 hour a week, then just take that 1 hour a week.
9: Yeah.
7: If that's all you've got right now.
9: That's really good. And I think, you know, this message is awesome. And I think, again, we, as human beings, we tend to point to our spouse and say, that's the problem. She's the one or he's the one. Mm-hmm. And all we can do is work on ourselves in the relationship. I remember writing a book, my first book on coming home, and the criticism I got is that, well, Jim Daly's advice is keep your expectations low. You know, I grew up as that orphan kid. I didn't have high expectations mm-hmm. about adults in my life, and I think it did give me an understanding mm-hmm. of how the world works mm-hmm. pretty young.
7: Yeah.
9: And I don't even mean it as a bad thing, but it, just keep your expectations a little more in reality. And that allows you to experience, I think, a more joyful life mm. when you're not having an expectation of what the other person should do for me.
7: Right.
9: Right?
7: Yeah.
9: And in marriage, it's critical.
7: Yeah.
9: And I don't always do it well. I know Gene's watching. So I had to throw that caveat in. Like, oh, yeah, you're a top of the mountain guy. But it's our target. So this has been great. Thank you so much for being with us.
7: Thank you.
9: This is flying by.
7: Huge honor.
9: Yeah, and I hope you've been equipped to strengthen your marriage. That's the goal. If you found it helpful, share this episode with your spouse, and you can find it at our website or at the Focus on the Family app. And if you're a husband who wants more insights into stepping up in your marriage and in other areas of your life, get a copy of Jim's book, Dialed In, Reaching Your Full Capacity as a Man of God. 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